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3: Like, this is part of that calling, and that's a helpful thing for me to be reminded of every day when my alarm goes off at 10:02. And we invite people into that. I'd invite anybody who is listening, John, yourself too, to set your alarm for 10:02 when it goes off. Whatever you're doing, take a little moment to pause and pray. If you're driving in Houston traffic like we're used to here, don't close your eyes, but it's a good moment to pray and say, Lord, we're doing work around us. Help us to be a part of that work.
4: Let's expand on this just a little bit, because the Holy Spirit is the giver of faith. So when we talk about vocation, how do we fit into this?
3: Yeah. So the Holy Spirit creates that faith in us. It's always, God gets always gets the credit for anything good that's going on in our lives. He's given us gifts. He invites us to use those gifts. You see this in Ephesians 4 too, when Jesus gives gifts to the church and this be used for the building up of the body of Christ. So there's so many ways that God has abundantly blessed his people. And I want to quote something that another pastor said, actually another church planter from way back in the day, Pastor Guido Merkins, who is the pastor in San Antonio, started a church. My grandparents were some of the people that he came to their door, knocked on their door, and invited them to come to church. So it's just neat to see that I get to be a church planter now after that kind of full circle history of getting to look back on that. But one of the things he used to say is, when the gospel gets a hold of you, you're good. But don't be good for nothing. God has a plan. He has a purpose for you. He has something for you to do with what he has given to you. And I think that's an incredible opportunity that's given to every Christian to live in the gospel freedom we have and to share that gospel freedom with others.
4: How do you know what your calling is?
3: Yeah, great question. Yeah, so how does God give that calling to us? I think it's a lot of self-reflection that's always needed in that. And that's actually one of the passions that we have at Lazarus Church, is trying to connect people to their kingdom calling. So Lazarus Church, just a quick bit of history, John, was started back in 2018 is when we arrived as kind of the church planting team. Myself, my wife, at the time we had one kid, he was about 15 months old. Now that same kid is 8 years old, and we've got a 5-year-old and a 2-year-old too. So it's been neat to see the expansion of the family, but it's also been really cool to see the expansion of the church. And Lazarus Church was started with this heart for the people that were living in our particular area, which is a little corner of Houston. It's to the east of I-45. It's to the north of the Grand Parkway. For people living in this area to know that there is a Savior who loves and cares for them. And so we were called to that particular area. That was our mission focus. We got to know the people living here, and through the process of kind of figuring out what kind of church God was calling us to start that would reach the people who were disconnected from him, that were living in this particular area, we felt called to start something that would help disconnected people, those who are unchurched and de-churched, maybe have heard about Jesus, but haven't necessarily started their walk with him, or maybe have stepped away from a conversation with him for a time, for them to be called into a relationship with him. So for them to become connected to Jesus, connected to a church, whether that's my church or another Christian church in our area, praise God, if that happens, awesome. Glad we get to be a part of that. For them to be connected to Jesus, connected to his church, and connected to his kingdom calling for their lives. And helping people discover that is one of the things I love to get to do. So we have a class that we actually do at the church that's called the Discover Your Gifts class. And in that, we'll talk about the ways that God has blessed us. And there's several different ways. One would be just kind of thinking about God as a creative God, that God has creatively given to each of us a certain way of being, certain personality traits that are just kind of built in. They're there when you're born. And I know this, John, I think you've got kids as well. You can just tell when certain kids come out, they have a personality that God has given to them. It's just born in them.

0: And it's fascinating to see how that plays out. Now, certainly nature, nurture that is, plays a role in that, but the nature is kind of always there under the surface. So what are those creative gifts that God has given to us? In addition to that, we believe that Jesus has a calling for all of us to be a part of his kingdom work. And so sometimes Jesus is going to give us a certain gift for a task that he has for us to do. And that may be for a long time. It may be for just a brief moment of time, but he gives us the gifts that he needs because he qualifies the called. He doesn't often call the qualified. We see very often he tends to give gifts to people who don't have it all together. And so there's kind of two ways that the Lord works in that. He gives those gifts that are built into us, and then he also gives those gifts that come from outside of us by the Holy Spirit's work in us for the task that he's given to us, especially of sharing the gospel with the people around us.
1: So you serve at Lazarus Church, and that's a rather unusual name for a congregation. Who was Lazarus, and what did Jesus do for him?
0: Yes. So the story of Lazarus comes from John chapter 11, and it's this beautiful story where Jesus has some close friends, Mary, Martha, and Lazarus, three siblings. And he's spent time with them. He knows them. He dearly loves these people. But while Jesus is actually in a bit of time away, he's taking a little bit of a break because there's a lot of heat on him from the religious leaders at the time. He's taking a little step away from that. And he hears news that Lazarus is ill. And he waits to go to see Lazarus. The disciples aren't sure what's going on with that. By the time they actually show up, Lazarus is dead. He's been dead for 4 days. And they go out to the tomb. Jesus weeps. That's where that verse comes from. Jesus is so moved to compassion at the grief at the loss of his friend. Even though he knows he's going to raise him from the dead, you know, just a few moments later, Jesus still weeps at the tomb of Lazarus. And he goes to the tomb, has them roll away the stone. It's also this great verse that you find in the King James. Have you read the story in the King James before?
1: Oh, yeah.
0: So fantastic. Yes, Lazarus' sister says, Lord, you don't want to roll away that stone. By now, he stinketh, which is just fantastic. and so he goes, he speaks out, he cries in a loud voice, he prays, and then he cries in a loud voice, Lazarus, come out. Come forth. And he does. The dead man, formerly dead man, comes walking out of his grave. And we saw that as a helpful story to kind of capture the struggle that everybody has, but in particular, the folks that we see in the area that we've been called to, kind of our mission focus area. We've got a lot of business professionals who kind of live in this area. The Exxon campus is just down the street. A lot of folks that are living very busy lives. And a lot of our life is just going from one thing to the next thing, to the next thing, to the next thing. And you're kind of going through the motions at some point. I feel like all of us need to hear Jesus speak to us. You come forth, come out of this dead way of doing things, come out of this lifeless things that so often control our lives, and instead understand that there is a calling that is for your life to live in the gospel of Jesus and to be about what his priorities, kingdom priorities are first and foremost. And so that was the hope in naming the church Lazarus, that it would be something that would connect with people in a deeper way. It connects us to the story of Jesus. And it's also just a really fun name because not a lot of other people have that name. So it's neat to fill a kind of unique niche that's out there.
1: So when we think about Jesus praying before he called Lazarus back to life again, well, let's talk a little bit about what Jesus has done for us versus what he has now commissioned us to do for others.
0: Yeah, absolutely. So the gospel truth is that Jesus loves and cares for us so deeply that he sees us in our desperate need, just like Lazarus. All of us are dead in our sins and trespasses. That's what the scriptures teach us. And seeing us in that condition, just like Lazarus, he doesn't leave us there. He comes to our tomb, he rolls away the stone, and he speaks his life-giving words to us. And those life-giving words, we believe, are connected to the work of Jesus, that Jesus has gone to the cross on our behalf, that he actually takes upon himself the sins of the world. Every sin that's ever been committed and ever will be committed has been laid on Jesus, and that he has gone to the cross and paid for that in full. that it is entirely finished. And he takes that sin, that shame into the grave with him. But 3 days later, when he rises, that sin, that shame, that brokenness, the things that otherwise would separate us from God, they stay in the tomb because they're dead and they're conquered. And that is exactly what Jesus has done for us. He's given us that gift of life. And we're called to share that with others. And I want to make a connection to this, John. You did a great job of kind of connecting those two. When Jesus goes to the tomb of Lazarus, he prays. And it's fascinating to hear why Jesus prays. He says to his father as he's speaking, Lord, I know that you always hear me, but I'm saying this for the benefit of the people who are around me. And I think that's such a fascinating model that when Jesus prays, it's not like he's showing off. It's not like he's, you know, doing the things that he told people not to do. Don't pray like the hypocrites, heaping up empty phrases, getting the approval of man. That's not why Jesus is doing it. But there is a proclamation in Jesus' prayer. And that was a piece that was really helpful in the story of Lazarus too. If I may, God started with Lazarus getting to know the community a little bit better through something called evangelistic prayer walking. And it was fun to get to do that because I got to know other people who were in our community. And evangelistic prayer walking draws from not just the story of Lazarus in John 11, but it also draws from Luke 10. So the whole method is walking into a place of business. And part of the reason why we do that is because there are lots of people in our area that go door-to-door salesmen who come and they knock on the door. And that's there's a certain frustration level in this community with having somebody come to your door. It's a little much for most people. So we didn't want to be doing door-to-door stuff in our particular area. It just didn't feel like that would be quite the right fit for what God had called us to do. So instead, we've gone to the marketplaces, to the places where people are naturally engaged in conversation, the businesses around, the coffee shops, the restaurants, those places. I'll typically walk in, and if I've got somebody coming with me, we'll walk in and just kind of wait for somebody to greet us, because that's typically what happens when you walk into a store. People are taught as sales associates, greet the person who comes in. And so that's the piece being extended. So that person who first engages with us, that's the person I feel like I'm supposed to talk with. So I'll go over, I'll have a brief conversation with them, not trying to be, you know, salesy, not trying to be weird. I'm there for the purpose of having a conversation that's outside of their normal frame of things. So I want to be very honest about that. And so I'll say from the start, you know, I'm a local pastor of Lazarus Church down the street here. Right now we're doing a prayer walk through the neighborhood. We're always praying for the local businesses, for y'all's success. But I wanted to stop by today and ask, is there anything I could be praying about for you or for this business? And it's so surprising how positively that's been received. The, you know, thousands of times, and I do mean like literally thousands of times, because I've kept track of these things over time, that we've gone and we've done prayer walks. I can think of a handful, maybe two handfuls of times when somebody was offended by me showing up and asking them for prayer, or they were offended that I was talking about Jesus in their place of business, or asking me to leave. You would think that there would be a lot more negativity around that, but by and large, people are overwhelmingly open to conversations that have to do with prayer. And then when we get to the chance to actually pray with somebody, when they've shared the things that are going on in their life, shared the things that they'd like to have prayer for, that's a great opportunity to proclaim the gospel, just like Jesus at the tomb of Lazarus. So it's an opportunity for me to thank God for who he is and for what he's done for us through Jesus Christ, to connect that in some way to the need that's been expressed by this person, and to be able to share with them the hope that we have in Jesus. So I'm trying to think of a specific example that would be helpful. I was hanging out with Matt, a friend of mine who's a pastor in training, and we were doing a prayer walk, and we walked into the One Stop Nutrition that's near our area. So it's like a smoothie shop. There's a gym nearby, so a lot of people from the gym come over there. And we're talking with the guy behind the desk. His name was Sean. And we're having a chat with Sean about the things that are happening. And Sean is saying, well, thanks for coming in. I'm a person of faith too. Love that you guys are praying for the business. And if you could just be praying that we continue to do what God's called us to do well, that'd be great. Then while we're chatting, another guy comes in, and I believe his name was Jason. And Jason comes over, and we're having a brief conversation with Sean, the guy who's behind the desk. And Jason comes in, and Sean says, "Hey, do you want to ask this guy for prayer?" He goes, "Yes, yes, I do. That's why I'm here." So I turn to him and get to hear of his story. Turns out Jason is recently starting his journey of sobriety, that he is in a place where he could really use some prayer. And so Sean and Jason and Matt, who was with me, and I, we just kind of gather around and we prayed. And we thanked God for the gifts that he's given to us, that our identity in him is enough, that he loves and cares for us, and that prayed that that identity as a beloved child of God would be the thing that carries Jason through in this new journey of walking with the Lord and sobriety that he's getting to be a part of. And it was just a Holy Spirit moment in a smoothie shop. It was just so cool to get to be a part of that.
1: You know, the power of God's word, and we as Lutheran pastors know about the power of baptism and the Lord's Supper. How our God reaches across time and touches us as individuals to make a difference, and connecting with God's power. 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Mark, do you have any ideas that you can share with our readers if they would like to try this prayer with others? How can we do that?
0: Yes, definitely. Would love to. So at LazarusChurch.com, that's our church website. I recently started a blog that's on there, and I've been capturing and trying to capture in words some of the things that we've been doing as we're seeking to raise up people that are sharing the gospel in the places where God has put them. And so if you go to LazarusChurch.com to the blog section, down there you'll find an article I wrote on evangelistic prayer walking, as well as the importance of starting new churches, which I think is a incredible opportunity for us to get to participate in too. There you'll also find, which is something I would have mentioned, the creativity that people have the opportunity to engage in, something we do called Gospel Frontlines Grants. Now, I can come up with a great idea for something, and I may get some people's buy-in, but I find that when other people have an idea and they're empowered to be able to take that idea of something that they could do that would reach somebody who's disconnected from Jesus, a friend, a neighbor, maybe throw in a block party where there's going to be Christian people there who also can hang out with people who are not yet Christians and have some conversation with them, that tends to go really well. And people love being empowered in that. So I want to encourage creativity, that there are gifts that God has given, that Jesus has given to the church. And it's not just up to the professionals to be about sharing the gospel. This is the opportunity of every Christian, by nature of our baptism, to be people who share the good news of Jesus with others.
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18: 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I'm Greg Seltz. 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Today's program, One Fragile but Essential Truth of American Polity: for liberty to survive, the power of government must be limited. Today, however, statism, democratic socialism, the politics of covetousness are increasingly marketed as compassion for the people, when in reality they are often empowering elites at the expense of faith-motivated self-governing citizens. That's why the role of the judiciary matters now more than ever. A constitutional court exists not merely to restrain the tyranny of the monarch, but also the tyranny of the mob. And few modern justices have defended that principle more consistently than Samuel Alito. In her new book, Alito, Molly Hemingway argues that Justice Alito's practical originalism has become an indispensable defense of ordered liberty, protecting a government of, for, and by the people. Today, we'll explore why that judiciary philosophy is more necessary than ever if freedom is to endure. To our guest, Molly Hemingway, editor-in-chief of The Federalist, the senior journalism fellow at Hillsdale College, and of course, you know her as a Fox News contributor, but she's here with us today to talk about her new book, Alito, The Justice Who Reshaped the Supreme Court and Restored the Constitution. Welcome to the program, Molly.
19: It's great to be here with you.
18: Great to have you on. In fact, we just had on Carrie right before, and so I was thinking about your first book. But this one, I couldn't get through it all in 2 days on the plane. But I got to tell you, just like the first book you guys wrote, this one, it's unbelievable to go behind the scenes and see some of the way you were able to draw him out as a person to us in so many ways. Before we get to the book itself, well, actually, it's part of the book, but in your introduction, you described the politics that led up to the Dobbs decision, and as I was reading it, I was drawn back to those days because I was here, and you know, where you were seeing the violence, the by any means necessary of stopping a version of politics that to one side of the aisle was unacceptable. Start off, I mean, when you do that kind of research on those things and get behind the scenes, reflect on the way it was, not just what happened, but why it was happening. It was kind of a scary time, wasn't it?
19: Well, I had wanted to write a book about Alito even before he authored the Dobbs decision that overturned Roe v. Wade. But I am also very interested in like the history of abortion jurisprudence and the debate. And I thought it was just a fascinating story to tell how the court invents a right to abortion in 1973, even getting into some of that, how that was a total accident, how that then starts to pollute everything at the Supreme Court, how, you know, people start doing decisions that they would never have done just because they know that if they rule one way, it'll help Roe versus, you know, helping overturn it. And this, even like the confirmation process, like the book that Carrie and I wrote on Justice Kavanaugh, that was 100% about abortion. They went after him because they were worried that he would vote to overturn Roe. And they, you know, again, fabricate all of this malicious stuff about him. And just putting that in context of what the country was dealing with this thing that is sacred to many people on the left, this supposed right to end an unborn child's life.
20: You know, when I was here out among the crowd when Dobbs came down, but even when the protests for Kavanaugh, I remember watching them set up these kind of fake protests. You know, they had people lining up in some of the Senate halls and stuff, and then it was their turn to go on to protest, and then they flagged it. And all I kept thinking of is, you know, middle America was seeing something radically different on the television. I was seeing an orchestrated thing, and it bothered me because it was making a statement that was really inauthentic. And so I, you know, when you did a great job of setting up this book by talking about, like you said, how politics really works here in Washington, D.C. Well, let's get into the book. Now, you talked, I love how you talked about his practical originalism. And when you set that up, it made me think about even the pastoral training that we have as pastors, because we receive what's called a Master's of Divinity, an MDiv. And people don't understand it's supposed to be a practical degree. Yes, it's got academics, it's got learning, it's got all those. But then the question is, can you be a good pastor? And I think that practical originalism, Alito talks about, you know, again, it's a practical activity, not an academic one. So kind of flesh that out for us.
19: Well, that's one of the things that is also very interesting about the current court. You have five self-proclaimed originalists on the court, but they don't all operate exactly the same way.
20: Right.
19: Through my reporting and research, I do my best to explain what Justice Alito's approach to originalism is, and also show how different it is from even, you know, other great justices like Justice Scalia or Justice Thomas. They're more right. pure originalists. They are more theoretical. They're into the philosophy. So Justice Thomas might, you know, encounter a case and he'll say, well, here's what we should do. But he doesn't really care if he's alone or with other people. He just knows what it should be and he says it. And it's why right. people admire him. But if you want to get to that place where the flag has been planted, you also have to do some work to get there. That's why Justice Alito and Justice Thomas work so well together. And I do think it's kind of like the ministry. Some people really are good seminary professors or writers
20: right.
19: of theology.
20: I'm just thinking
19: and other
20: the same
19: people are
20: thing.
19: better as pastors. But it works best when they're all working together.
20: Well, I love how you described, you said, Alito, I think you said, was the first to the fight like a Green Beret, whereas Justice Thomas was a deployed aircraft carrier. I thought that was a very apt description of both working together so that the battle can be won. You know what I also love? You talk about how he indeed, I said it this way, maybe in my question, he indeed speaks softly but carries a very clear big stick in terms of the understanding the role and purpose of the court in society. It's real refreshing. He says this is what we're supposed to do and nothing else. And I think in this legislativeness from the court era we're in, what a refreshing voice that is, isn't it?
19: Oh, he's remarkably distinct in this way, too. We have a court that is largely full of celebrity justices. I mean, some are right. literally appearing on Broadway or going to the Grammys or partying with Beyonce. Alito is the opposite of this. He thinks he's a judge and he does not want acclaim. He doesn't really want people talking about him. He does his work and he goes home. It is, again, a model in a culture where everybody wants to be an influencer but doesn't care about doing the work to preserve the republic. I hope that people see in Alito that whether they are in the legal profession or any other profession, you can be a very principled person, could also be very pragmatic, and it's most important to get the work done rather than look like you're getting the work done.
20: You know, you and I both share, you know, our Lutheran faith, and we often talk about two kingdom, you know, God at work in the world, two different ways to preserve the world. So give to Caesar what is Caesar's, and Caesar's got a limited role in our life. And of course, to save the world through the personal work of Jesus. So we differentiate those works of God. And a lot of times I try to describe politicians and especially judges like they're the umpires of our game. You know, we tell that these are the rules, these are the boundaries, you adjudicate the game. The people we're battling on the Hill are the ones who say, no, we're going to play the game for you. And I always say the worst games that I've ever been to are when the referee takes over the game or when the umpire starts calling it one way for one team and one way for another. And Alito, I love your baseball story that describes him as that. What was that? He was on a bombastic team that really wasn't that good, but he was the quiet person that could hit, that could catch, and could play the center field. Can you tell that story as a reflection of who he is?
19: He played while he was working as a civil servant, a public employee at the Department of Justice. He was on their baseball team, and people said he was the best hitter, the best fielder, but he just kind of quietly did everything, whereas everybody else would, you know, scream with delight when they did really well. What I found so fascinating is I interviewed people who knew him as a kid, and they said he was exactly the same way. He just, you know, he would have a great hit or a great catch, and he would just kind of keep his head down and keep it play. He also thinks that being a Phillies fan was a big aspect of his personality because, you know, where he grew up, you could either be a Yankees fan or a Phillies fan, and he chose the Phillies. And they were not as winning of a team as the Yankees. Right. And he thinks learning how to deal with loss that way was a very good trait. I think there's something theological about that, too. Love under the cross and not under glory. Learning how to deal with.
20: As a Tiger fan and a Lions fan, I know exactly what he's speaking about.
19: Exactly.
20: Well, give us some anecdotes from the book. You know, from your vantage point, you know, journalist, analyst of the court, in his career, what are some of the things that best illustrate the kind of grounded, real-world constitutional reasoning that he provides? Are there a couple highlights?
19: He's had many highlights, and I talked with so many people who knew him as clerks or as colleagues who reflected and tell stories about, you know, how he was. He was a federal judge for 15 years before he was on the Supreme Court. Again, he was noted for his consistency and conservatism in his opinions, but he wasn't flashy. He wasn't like trying to become a Supreme Court justice out there lobbying for it. But one of the judges on his federal court had put out these like really ostentatious pillars outside of her chambers. And so he responded by putting plastic pink flamingos outside of his chambers. He's a very dry wit. He enjoys teasing his clerks. You know, he can hold his face for a long time, so people don't know if he's joking or not. But right. One of the clerks had told me that he does so much of his work himself. You know, the clerks are the 1-year assistants from elite law schools, but he does so much of the work himself that she said that he needs clerks like a mother needs a toddler to help her bake cookies. You know, you don't really contribute much, but it is fun to lick the spoon. People just love to be in his midst while he's working. But the thing that really stands out for me is that he's always been focused on religious liberty. There was a decision called Employment Division v. Smith that was authored by Justice Scalia that a lot of conservatives and actually liberals, too, did not like. It did not protect the rights of religious minorities. He's kind of made it his life's work to protect religious minorities, not just Christians like he is, but Muslims and Jews. And he's done really remarkable jurisprudence with that, but he's also set the stage for a possible overturning of Employment Division v. Smith, which would be a big religious liberty victory for Christians and others in the United States.
20: Well, as I was listening to, you know, and that's one of the things that I saw all throughout the book. I mean, the amount of cases that really are affecting our life today, because we are living in a time, I've spoken many times with Kelly Shackelford and the like, and we're living in a time where we're receiving foundational rulings on religious liberty that are actually incredible in our lifetime, that these would even come to fruition. And to see those in print in your book and to start to kind of read how they all kind of go together, it is an amazing thing. Now, I was just thinking a little bit, even like 50,000 square foot, you know, when the founding father said things like the alignment of the judiciary with the executive branch or the legislative branch, that is the beginning of the loss of your liberties. He would be one of those people that you'd want to have on the court to maintain your liberties. Why do people see the constitutional originalism somehow as a threat? You know, like we're going backwards when in essence we're really going forward or at least building on liberty.
19: We had seen decades of progressives using the court as a type of super legislature. They didn't like the way people were voting, and they were tired of waiting for the voters to agree with their progressive ideas. And so they started using the Supreme Court to force things on the American people. It was a very successful project of the conservative movement and the conservative legal movement to not just elect presidents who would do a better job of nominating, but also make sure the Senate was in Republican hands controlled, because Republicans tended to be better on this issue, and also to build up a pool of people who would serve as originalist, meaning they really care about the Constitution and its original meaning of those judges. And it was successful. But the left has not dealt well with losing control of this institution that they thought was theirs. It's not like the Senate or the House that goes back and forth. They just controlled it for like 70, 80 years. They had no opposition of note. And they're not handling it well. They don't want to leave things to the people. And this court is trying to move everything to Congress or the people and their legislatures. And progressives wish they could just go back to owning the court.
20: I just wish people understood that started with Woodrow Wilson, you know, in Clarence Thomas's speech the last couple of weeks when he showed it, you know, where it actually originated. And it's always been about control, because Wilson wanted to pack the court and literally rule over folks. And for some reason, that always gets foisted upon us as conservatives, and we're like, no, we're the antidote to that. You know, we're the antidote to that virus. And we're going to talk more about that as we talk about this great book, Alito, The Justice Who Reshaped the Supreme Court and Restored the Constitution, back with Molly Hemingway in just a minute. Stay tuned. Thank you again for tuning in today. If you want to get to know more about our sponsor, the Lutheran Center for Religious Liberty, go to lcrlfreedom.org. This is an organization that is here in Washington to advocate for you. We advocate for religious liberty for all, the sanctity of life for all, marriage as an institution, father, mother, and child, and educational freedom. The last two are religious liberty issues, especially when the culture disagrees. Again, we are in Washington, D.C., addressing the politics of the day for the sake of the mission of the church, or as we like to say, learning to put our temporal liberties to work in service of proclaiming the eternal liberties of Christ for all. So again, if you'd like to get to know more about us, go to lcrlfreedom.org. Get to know more about us, because we're in Washington, D.C. for you. Welcome back. We're speaking with Molly Hemingway and her new book, Alito, The Justice Who Reshaped the Supreme Court. And Molly, I'd like to kind of now go back more to the Dobbs situation. All I can remember is when I was interviewing people pre the decision, I don't think anyone thought it was going to be overturned. And now that you're describing a little bit too how Justice Alito thinks of originalism, first to the battle type of thing versus placing the flag out there, and we're getting there more theoretically. Talk about his maybe unique things he brought to the decision coming to the place where it came.
19: So I got to tell the entire story of Dobbs, both how it got to the court, which is a really interesting story about how hard Mississippi worked and the people in play in Mississippi, their strategy. And that's one of my favorite parts of the book, is telling that story and highlighting some of those people who are involved in that. But they finally, you know, they agree to hear the case, they hear the case. And the way it works at the Supreme Court is whichever justice has seniority in the majority gets to assign the opinion. And Roberts wasn't in the majority, so it went to Thomas. And he picked Alito because he knew it had to be done perfectly. And Alito is one of these guys who's not – he doesn't get upset if other people, you know, don't agree with him on something. He tries to craft an opinion to keep a majority together. We had seen majorities fall apart before with efforts to overturn Roe. But he keeps it all together. He gets everybody in what they want to do. But then the most exciting stories are about what the liberal justices did afterward, where they delayed their dissent.
20: The
19: dissent is, or the opinion is leaked, and the justices are having their lives under threat. And they ask the dissenters, like, could you please hurry up your dissent? We've been done for many, many months. And they instead orchestrated an intentional delay. They did not even get it done until June. And then they included in their dissent a completely unnecessary and gratuitous mention of another case that wasn't coming out for another 3 to 4 weeks. So they knew it would delay even more. And this is while people were facing death threats, including the Kavanaugh family facing an assassination threat on this on the street that they live on.
20: And these were federal crimes. That's why I just I go crazy when I run to church. People say, oh, it's the same on both sides, or A, it's not really happening. And I say, while we're having grandmothers, you know, walked federal penitentiary for, you know, praying outside of abortion clinics, and people like this being intimidated because they're going by the originalist constitutional reading that protects our liberties. Amazing, amazing stuff. Talk about Alito's character in the middle. You just talked about how him holding the majority together too, but also even facing up. He wasn't intimidated, was he?
19: So one of the things that I've picked up on is just how much courage was required, really, from each of the justices. You know, obviously Alito had tremendous courage to be the author of this opinion. Everyone knew that Roe was bad law. Even the left knew that Roe was bad law. But
20: even RGBT knew it.
19: But only Alito had the courage to actually get it over the finish line. And as we see, it wasn't just this mental courage. It was an actual physical courage, not just because his life was threatened, but also that of his wife and children. That's for each of the justices. It's very easy. It's easier to handle threats against yourself than threats against your children, I think.
20: Yes, that's right. It is
19: a remarkable story. And that's also why I knew I had to tell it, because other, you know, the left tells all these stories and half of them are nowhere near true and the other half are even further away, you know. But I wanted to tell the story of how that happened and also who this man is, what we can learn from him, and just also just get insight into the court. There aren't that many reporters who get that insight, who have that access. And because I have that, I wanted to be sure to share that with Americans, because I think we're all really interested in what happens, you know, behind closed doors at the court.
20: Yeah. And as an aside, one of the books that I love that I read for you, you had a little book on the media back when I first got here to DC to do this religious liberty stuff. I'd love someday if you could come back and talk, because again, a lot of our people just think the media goes on and tells stories. They try to get the facts right. And if they get it wrong, they don't, didn't mean to. And you're telling, no, you and I both know there are narratives out there that are meant to actually dictate what you should understand and believe. These guys are fighting against those kinds of things. Back to this. From your perspective, where do you, I couldn't have imagined, you know, coming back here in 2017 when I got here, where the courts are today. It's in the sense of, you know, the government being in its, you know, it's tripartite place, properly understood, where each branch is kind of doing what it's supposed to. For the first time in a long time, I think the judiciary is in a better place, and that's good for our freedom. So what are your thoughts about where things are in kind of the judicial arena?
19: I would say the Supreme Court is better than it's been at any point in history. Whether it's good enough to deal with the problems we have is another thing. Unfortunately, the lower federal courts are something of a mess right now. And the left is using rogue, low federal judges to put forth these nationwide injunctions to thwart the will of the people. Right. And the Supreme Court and I would say the Chief Justice really need to deal with this issue. It is making a mockery of our judicial system that we have so many nationwide injunctions. It's clogging up the time that justices have to spend on real cases. And it's a major political effort. And again, the court should not be at the whims of political efforts like this. And so I am less hopeful about the lower courts. And I'm absolutely distraught about how impotent and weak the Congress is. I mean, they're just not doing their jobs at all.
20: Well, and you're right. I think they just kind of punt it to the courts, right? Let them kind of figure it out and decide, and then none of us has to take a stand. Well, last thought, you know,
19: executive branch, you know.
20: Right. Well, that's true. And, you know, one of the things that you wrote in there, with the Eisenhower situation, when he, you know, why is it that one side of the aisle always capitulates and says, you know, I want to be bipartisan, so I'll put these two Democrats on the Supreme Court. But they never seem to do the same for us. They never put a conservative on just so that we can all be fair. We just saw the Virginia election where they said, wipe out the Republican representation. They play politics. We don't always know how. But this is, Alito's one of those guys who's going to protect the will of the people and the citizenship of all. Final thoughts, and then where can people go for more information about you and also your book?
19: Well, I'm thrilled. I just found out that it's already climbing the bestseller list, so that's great. And I would encourage everybody to go out and get a copy of Alito. You will not regret learning more about this amazing man, amazing American, and a justice who really is undervalued by Americans in general, but the conservative movement in particular.
20: Well, Molly, it's been great to have you on. I know you, and thanks for making time. I know you're very, very busy. Take care. God bless.
19: Thanks. Take care. Bye.
20: How about that? A court that actually protects your liberties, a court that actually limits government and doesn't act like it's there to legislate. Get the book, folks. Get the book. Well, that's it for today. And so until we see Jesus face to face, speak the truth in love with humility and grace, be wise as serpents, harmless as doves. Till next time, God richly bless you. Have a great day. 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Till next time, God bless you always. I'm Greg Seltz. Have a great week.
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31: The Bible describes events that will mark the last days or end times. 2 Timothy 3:1 says, "This know also, that in the last days perilous times shall come." Matthew 24:44 tells us, "Therefore you must be ready, for the Son of Man is coming at an hour when you do not expect him." Bible teacher Ron Geyer leads us through scripture that will help us to remain strong in the Lord. 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
32: Good evening, Saints of God. Ron Geyer speaking about Jesus. Hallelujah. Thank you for listening. We are currently in the book of Revelation, and we are looking to know God better, to know Jesus better from the book of Revelation. You know, the book of Revelation is the revelation of the Lord Jesus Christ, and he's personally going to show us things which are to come, things which were and things which will be, and especially things which are now. And so we want to see him now. We want to know what he wants us to know about him. It's so important. Because at the end of the day, it's salvation. Whom do you know? You get to heaven by whom do you know? And we're talking in Revelation chapter 1 still. And we are up to verse 9. And we just got done with verse 8. Verse 9 reads, remember Jesus was talking in verse 8. And now the narrative is going to be directed by John, and John says, "I, John," so he introduces himself, lets you know, okay, Jesus is done talking. Remember, Jesus just got done saying, "I am the Alpha and the Omega, the first and the last," and he wanted us to know that, Jesus, so he personally chimed it in. Matter of fact, five times in the first three chapters of Revelation, we see that, where he identifies himself as such. So you had better know that he is the beginning and the end, the Alpha and the Omega. He is everything. And he's not only the beginning and the end, but he's everything in between as well. Hallelujah. John So, I, John, who also am your brother, I love that, and your companion, I love that, in tribulation, well, and in the kingdom and the patience of Jesus Christ, I was in the isle that is called Patmos for the word of God, for the testimony of Jesus Christ. So we want to see how can we identify with God, how can we know God, how can we see God in what John is saying. And first and foremost, John, you know, when Peter and Paul, and they write their letters, their epistles, it's I, Peter, an apostle of the Lord Jesus. I, Paul, an apostle. Well, here John starts out with, I am your brother. Very humble, very humiliating in his heart. And I like that very much. Not only does he start out with, I, John, am your brother, but he also says, I am your companion in tribulation. I mean, that's awesome. That's nothing to brag about, but that's just an amazing statement. I also am your brother, and I am your companion in tribulation. Well, I appreciate the comfort I get from that, knowing that I've got partners. What is it? Misery loves company? I am your companion in tribulation. And that also means that we're going to be going through tribulation. And so we see that he wants us to know that. And we're not only his companion in the tribulation, we're also his companion in the kingdom. That's good news. And in the patience, the perseverance of Jesus Christ. And then he tells us, I was in the isle. He wasn't on the isle. Remember, Patmos was 6 miles by 9 miles long and wide. And it was just a rock island, a piece of ground that was rock. And it was used as a penal colony by those in charge. And there were mines inside that the

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3: Stand them, read them, and obey them. We'll share the same spirit that John has. Don't forget, we are the church, and we belong to that church of the Lord Jesus Christ, and we are in that church with John as well. False teachers and false teaching has tried to distort that truth about who we are. But above all things, we are the church, of the living God, the church, the foundation of truth. Hallelujah. False teachers and false teaching has changed that in what's being preached. We are privileged to have this calling. It's a very special time. People that die in the tribulation, they will not belong to the church. They will not be saints of God of the church. They will be tribulation saints. Jews who have gone before us, they are not of the church. Righteous Jews, they do not belong to the church. The church is just us, people who were born again from Pentecost to the rapture of the church. It doesn't get enough play. We really need to focus on the church. People, we get all confused. People say that, no, we're the bride. What? People say that we're Jerusalem, we're New Jerusalem, we're the new Jew. No, we're not. We are the church, the body of Christ. Others think we are replacing Israel and we are the new Jew, but no. Others accent the term that we're saints or believers, which we are, but we need to accent the truth that we are the church. Hallelujah. And that's well and good, because it is true. We are believers, and we are saints. Hallelujah. But we also, as John says, we are the servants of Jesus Christ. What is the church, the purpose of the church? We are here to serve the Lord Jesus Christ. How do we serve the Lord Jesus Christ? By serving mankind, by serving one another. It's not a job. It's wonderful. Yes, it involves sacrificial living. Yes, it involves sacrifice, and it involves suffering on some level. But at the end of the day, that's what Jesus did. The Bible said Jesus had to learn obedience. What? Yes. What was the entity? What was the thing that taught Jesus obedience? Suffering. Well, if that's how Jesus had to learn obedience, guess what? Jesus learned obedience through the things that he suffered. Well, you too will have to learn obedience through the things that you suffer. And that means when we read John's writings, we obey them. We are ever mindful that our fellowship with John and his writings is found in our service. Also notice he doesn't tell us that we are just brothers in Christ, though that is understood, but he wishes us to understand that we are brothers and companions. That's nice. You know, family, brothers, I'm born to these people. I didn't get to choose them. But companionship implies intimacy. It involves choosing. It involves friendship. These are the people I choose to share my walk with God with. And that's what John is saying. Hallelujah. And we are also companions in tribulation, in the kingdom, and in perseverance, all of which are found in Christ Jesus. He doesn't announce himself as an apostle either, like Peter and Paul did. But he says that, no. And even Moses, I love Moses. Moses and John were very similar. They had the same spirit. But he chose to be like Moses. And Moses was what? Hebrews 11:25. Choosing rather to suffer affliction with the people of God than to enjoy the pleasures of sin for a season. That was Moses. Well, that was John here also. He didn't mind the suffering. He said, I'll do it. That's fine. I've got friends. I don't have to do it alone. Misery loves company, if that's what it takes. And so we all share in the suffering. We're so concerned now with sharing in the blessings of Christ, which is great. That's a bonus. But you won't get there without sharing first in the sufferings. Both Moses and John, great, really, really great men of God, had the same humble spirit. The best way to develop a humble spirit, a humble heart, is how? By spending time in the presence of God. Unlike Peter and Paul, John skips his apostolic announcement. His point here is to identify with us. I love it. As he sees himself in the midst of this divine experience, this supernaturally charged environment, in his true humility, he remembers who he is. He is in league, in partnership, in union with us here. Fallen man, redeemed by the precious blood of Jesus, and born into what? Servanthood with John. Then he reminds us, maybe he's reminding himself, we will not only partake in family rights and benefits, but we will also partake in tribulation. Now, he's not talking about the actual seven-year tribulation, which is God's judgment upon the Jew and the nations that persecuted Israel.

0: It's his judgment upon all those that have rejected Jesus as Messiah. But no, we will also partake in tribulation in the generic sense. We will partake also in kingdom living. And finally, we will partake in perseverance, patience. But it's all good because all these things are found in Christ Jesus, meaning if one is in Christ Jesus, then he will go through times of tribulation. Yes, he will experience kingdom living. Great. Hallelujah. And most definitely, we are going to need perseverance, patience. But all of these are found only in Christ Jesus. And it's a good thing, too, because we, too, are found in Christ Jesus. Philippians 3, 8 and 9. Yea, doubtless, and I count all things but loss for the excellency of the knowledge of Christ Jesus. That's why I'm reading this book. We are learning about Jesus Christ. Hallelujah. For whom I have suffered the loss of all things, writes Paul, and do count them but dung, that I may win Christ. He's got a proper order about the material blessings in the Lord. Hallelujah. They are secondary, behind service, behind spiritual intimacy with God. And be found in him, he writes. I keep stopping. Let me read that again. Yea, doubtless, then I count all things but loss for the excellency of the knowledge of Christ Jesus my Lord, for whom I have suffered the loss of things, all things, and do count them but dung, that I may win Christ and be found in him, not having mine own righteousness, which is of the law, but that which is through the faith of Christ, the righteousness which is of God by faith. I wish we could get a hold of that, you know, what it really means to be found in Christ, and then preach it. Wow. The church would grow and we would become strong, stronger than we are today. If we would learn that being in Christ Jesus is so much more than blessings of grace and favor, there is joy in suffering, guys, and there's growth in pain. There is intimacy with Christ in trials and tribulations that most folks are never going to know, and they'll be the less for it. John was in prison for preaching the word of God. Specifically, it was for proclaiming Christ as Lord and Savior and King. The problem was he wasn't in jail because he was preaching about a Jewish Savior. He was in jail because while Domitian was the emperor, he was preaching about another king, and that threatened him, that another ruler would come. So that's the reason for the persecution of Jesus by Domitian. Not because he was the Savior. I don't think Domitian had any idea about that. But anyway, Jesus was in prison preaching another king from another kingdom is what threatened Domitian. Hallelujah. John makes sure that he points that out when he mentions that he is our companion in the kingdom. Today, the church is focusing mainly on the material blessings that come with Christianity, the material blessings that come from knowing God. And that's all right. God doesn't mind you having money. He minds money having you. And there's quite a difference there. With knowing God, you won't be putting the accent on all of these materialistic things because you'll be born of the Spirit. You'll be walking in the Spirit. You'll be led by the Spirit. Thank you, Jesus. You'll be living in the Spirit. Unfortunately, the church in their preaching has changed the character of God to justify satisfying our greed and our lust and our attraction to these carnal pleasures. John chose to remind us as we read this great book, Christianity isn't about pleasure and blessings. It's about suffering and persecution, imprisonment, sacrifice, and self-denial. Paul echoes that mindset in Philippians that we just read, counting these things but dung. Hallelujah. Lord, please have mercy on your church. The greed and covetousness that is filling our ranks is appalling. 1 Timothy 6:10. For the love of money is the root of all evil, which, while some coveted after, they have erred from the faith and pierced themselves through with many sorrows. I don't hear that message preached much from the prosperity preachers. No. For the love of money is the root of all evil. Wow, what a truth that is. It all goes back to greed and covetousness and lust. Peter talks about it. So many others talk about it. The love of money, not money. The love of money is the root of every evil, which while some coveted after, they have erred from the faith. And that tells you who he's talking to. Who is he talking to? Well, he's not talking to the world. They don't err from the faith, E-R-R. No, they don't even have faith. They're carnal. They have no time for God. They're not thankless. And so this is written to Christians. For the love of money is the root of all evil. which, while some coveted after, they have erred from the faith, while he's talking about the church, and pierced themselves through with many sorrows. The Bible talks about he that desires to get rich quickly is caught in a snare. One reason today's church fails so miserably in so many areas is because nobody's watching out for the church. Paul warned us about that in Acts 20, 28-31, about the dangers from within. Yet many church leaders have embraced the false teaching on prosperity, and tens of thousands have become snared by its tentacles. The church has now become a sorry spectacle without true humility and sacrificial love. Acts 20, 31, Paul says, therefore, watch. Next up in Revelation chapter 1 is going to be Revelation 1, verse 10. I was in the Spirit on the Lord's day, John writes, and heard behind me a great voice as of a trumpet. Trumpets were used in John's day to make important announcements, to herald victories, proclamations, or people of importance. Jesus' instruction to John are to report what he sees and what he hears and put it in the most important document of all time. It's certainly worthy of the sounding of trumpets, I would think, and that's what's happening here. And so it wasn't a trumpet, though. It was actually the voice of God, and he had something very important to say. Once more, the Lord himself, Jesus, makes this very personal proclamation about himself. Revelation 1, 10 and 11, here we go. I was in the Spirit on the Lord's day, John writes, and he heard behind himself a great voice as of a trumpet. This is Jesus talking to John now, saying, I am Alpha and Omega. He just said that a couple of verses ago. I guess it's important, don't you think? Right? I am Alpha and Omega. Then he says it again. I am the first and the last. It's just different language. It's the same point. Alpha is the beginning. Omega is the last. And then he says first and the last. And what you see, John, write in a book and send it unto the seven churches which are in Asia, unto Ephesus and unto Smyrna and unto Pergamos and unto Thyatira and unto Sardis and unto Philadelphia and unto Laodicea. We're going to study them when we get to the next chapter in about another 8 or 9 verses. Just 2 verses ago, we saw the same declaration by Jesus. It was just a simple declaration by Jesus. I am the Alpha and the Omega. And John was finished with his introductions, and then Jesus began his introductions. And for some reason, this identity of Jesus as God is repeated here a second time. But this time, it's so much more than just a voice. Earlier, he announced his lordship over humanity, right? Remember Revelation 1:8? I am the Alpha and Omega, the first and the last, saith the Lord. There's a minor conflict from commentators about who's saying that, whether it's God or Jesus. It doesn't really matter because Alpha and Omega is a term that was used by God, but Jesus uses it here, and he uses it again in Revelation 22. So they're the same. Basically, it's just another point where Jesus and God are revealed as the same. So earlier he announced his lordship over humanity, right? Now we see him in action as head of the church. We must come to know him as he identifies himself, and he identifies himself quite specifically to the church. He's not who man says he is. He is what's been written of him in the Word. Being in the Spirit can be looked at in many different ways. During Sunday morning service, right, we're in the Spirit. We're worshiping the Lord. We're entering his gates with thanksgiving in our hearts, courts with praise, and we are in the Spirit, especially during times of worship. We enter the Spirit realm during our prayer time, right, praying in the Spirit. We walk in the Spirit when we obey God's Word, and when we read his word. So we are in the Spirit many times. Now, this may have been a very special dispensation by God to Jesus. He may actually have transported him somewhere. If you are investing in what you are reading in right now, what you are listening to, you are probably in the Spirit also, because you will not receive this in the flesh. You will receive it in the Spirit. John Walford, former president of Dallas Baptist Seminary, Walford defined in the Spirit like this: carried beyond normal sense into a state where God could reveal supernaturally the contents of this book to John. We see this happening also this in the spirit where God transforms or transcends the flesh. And when he moves Ezekiel, we see it in the book of Acts where God did exactly that with both Peter and Paul. So it's not anything that's unusual or just specific to John for this purpose. But it is important because this is spiritually discerned. The Lord's Day in this passage has been misunderstood. Let me read that again. I was in the Spirit on the Lord's Day, because we think that, you know, I'm reading that as a Catholic and I'm saying, okay, it's Sunday. And yet as a Jew, you're reading it and it's Saturday. And yet it's really neither of those days. Don't forget, Domitian was the first emperor to actually proclaim himself as God. And so what he did, Satan always counterfeits the things of God. And so what he did was he pronounced usually the first day of every month as the day when the people in his realm would worship him. They would bring their tithes to his church. They would sacrifice incense and other items to him because he counterfeited God. Satan's behind all that, of course. And some say that that was John just identifying, this is the Lord's Day. I'm under a rock, but I'm aware this is the Lord's Day, not any special day. And it's definitely not the day of the Lord, because that comes in the future, and that's its own special time for its own special purpose. But the Lord's Day in this passage has been most understood. It's probably not to our Christian Lord Day, as some suppose, but the evil Emperor Domitian demanded tribute, demanded worship, and so he created the day. Probably, like I said, it was the first day of every month. So that fits his ego, fills his ego, but it was a day set aside by the people to worship the emperor. And John merely acknowledged it for historical senses. This happened to me on that day, so his historians would find out, well, what day did this happen? And it was the day set aside by the emperor for his own worship. Don't forget, we're studying this book to seek to know God better. And we're going to come across the counterfeits, of course. Earlier, we studied his absolute lordship over mankind, and now we are about to see him as he wishes to be known to his church. I love it. I love it. Whether it's Jesus revealing himself or God showing up in one form or another, perhaps as Jesus or the Holy Spirit, John is going to be shown some aspect of God which heretofore had been hidden. Remember, he told Daniel, put this on hold. It's going to remain hidden until the time of the end. Psst, this is the time of the end. He is commanded to write them, put them in a book, and to send it to seven local churches. He didn't pick the biggest churches, although three of them were quite large at the time. Remember, church back in those days was just houses. They didn't have buildings like we did. The Jews had the synagogue, but these churches that were getting started were just in meeting in people's homes for the most part, anywhere from 10, 15, 20, 30, 40, 50 people. And so there were hundreds of them, maybe even 1,000. But Jesus picked these seven churches to accurately represent the state of the church throughout its 2,000-year lifespan so far, and just also identify the blessings from doing right and the things that needed correction. And we're going to see how Jesus reveals himself to each church. I can't wait to get there. I'm not done yet. I'm out of time here. Excuse my voice. I've been struggling this week, but it's okay. I pray my producer is perfect. You don't even notice it. Thank you, Jesus. We love you. We pray that you have a great week. Remember, Jesus Christ is your Lord. You must know him. You must serve him. In Jesus' name, amen.
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0: Hello. Welcome to the public reading of God's Word. I'm so glad you came back to hear the public reading of God's Word today. Thank you for listening. It is written in John 15, 16 through 17. You did not choose me, but I chose you and ordained you that you might go forth and bear much fruit, fruit that would last, that whatsoever you ask the Father in the name of Jesus, it shall be done. This is my commandment, that you love one another. Today I want to read from the book of Romans in the New Testament, beginning in chapter 13, concerning submission to civil authority. When this was written by Paul, the Christians, the apostles, were being persecuted and many martyred. The government was evil, but they still submitted to the authority of the government, and they prayed. In time, they were killed. They were martyred. But the Bible clearly says we must submit to civil authority. The leadership is put into a nation by God, for evil or for good. Sometimes evil leadership is bringing judgment to a nation. Of course, people rejoice when righteous men and women are in leadership. Let's read about submission to civil authority. You must obey, all of you, the governing authorities. Since all government comes from God, the civil authorities were appointed by God, and so anyone who resists authority is rebelling against God's decision, and such an act is bound to be punished. Good behavior is not afraid of magistrates. Only criminals have anything to fear. If you want to live without being afraid of authority, you must live honestly, and authority will even honor you. Now, I want to say, there are times we don't submit to the authority if they tell us we cannot worship or we cannot pray. We have to put God before that. Otherwise, we submit. The state is there to serve God for your benefit. If you break the law, however, you may well have fear. The bearing of the sword has its significance. The authorities are there to serve God. They carry out God's revenge by punishing wrongdoers. You must obey, therefore, not only because you are afraid of being punished, but also for conscience' sake. This is also the reason why you must pay taxes, since all government officials are God's officers. They serve God by collecting taxes. Pay every government official what he has a right to ask, whether it be direct tax or indirect, fear or honor. Right now, I want to pray for our government in America. Join with me in agreement. Father God, in the name of Jesus Christ, the Son of God, we lift up America and the governing authorities and leaders in our nation. We ask you to pour out your precious Holy Spirit of peace and wisdom and love and righteousness upon them. Baptize them in your Holy Spirit of fire and raise them up in spite of what they might desire to begin to change laws that are contrary to your holy scriptures. Thank you, America was founded on the Word of God with much prayer. The governing authorities knelt many times on their knees in agreement and petitioned you and sought you for wisdom and counsel and governance and knowledge of the laws they should make. And they were conscious not to make laws contrary to your word, and you have blessed this nation and raised it up above all others. because of that. Father, in the name of Jesus, turn our nation around back to you, and we will give you the glory and praise in Jesus' name. And Father, we ask you to make the seats of Congress and the House and the Senate and even the Supreme Court justice and judges seats so hot with the fire of the Holy Spirit that those men and women who are ungodly and will not judge according to your laws will pop out of those seats and be replaced by God-fearing men and women who will honor you and make legislation and decisions according to your will. In the name of Yeshua, our Messiah, the Son of God. Amen. Now, in Romans 13, verse 8, love and law is addressed. Avoid getting into debt, except the debt of mutual love. If you love your fellow men, you have carried out your obligations. All the commandments: you shall not commit adultery, you shall not kill, you shall not steal, you shall not covet, and so on, are summed up in this single command. You must love your neighbor as yourself. Love is the one thing that cannot hurt your neighbor. That is why it is the answer to every one of the commandments. Love is the most powerful force on this earth. When I came into the kingdom of God as a 39-year-old woman, I had been baptized as a child in a Baptist church, but I really did not know Jesus intimately as my Lord and King. And when I came into the faith, God used ex-inmates with Calvary Commission, a ministry out of Lindale, Texas, that we used to counsel young people with a juvenile program my husband and I did called Scared Straight. We did it locally in Tyler and brought a prisoner, a lifer from Rahway Prison in Rahway, New Jersey, to help us. And we used these inmates with Calvary Commission that the parole said were just, they trusted them. They knew that Calvary Commission would be good to work with the young people. These men literally loved my husband and I back into the church, into the kingdom. We would watch them and just be amazed at the love we felt in their presence. They didn't judge us. They spoke truth to us, but they loved us. Love will draw sinners to Jesus. Love is the most powerful force we can use to be a light, to draw people to the kingdom of God. Now, the children of light in Romans 13, verse 11, besides, you know, the time has come. You must wake up now. Our salvation is even nearer than it was when we were converted. The night is almost over. It will be daylight soon. Let us give up all the things we prefer to do under cover of the dark. Let us arm ourselves and appear in the light. Let us live decently as people do in the daytime. No drunken orgies, no promiscuity or licentiousness, which is lust. No wrangling or jealousy. Let your armor be the Lord Jesus Christ. Forget about satisfying your bodies with all their cravings. And you know, we can only do these things as Christians if we're filled with the Holy Spirit of God, that power, that anointing of God to help us as we repent and ask Him to help us to overcome. We all have things we must overcome. And God is calling His people to be disciplined and self-governed in His church, His people. So we all are crying out to the Lord to help us to improve in all areas as He convicts us of any sin in our own personal life. Now, here is charity toward the scrupulous. In our prayer groups, we looked up the definition of scrupulous, and it says careful, meticulous, painstaking, thorough, extremely diligent, thorough, attentive to details. Then it said, having scruples or moral or ethical standards, having or showing a strict regard for what one considers right, principled, scrupulous about defending human rights. Let's read what Paul says in chapter 14 of Romans, charity toward the scrupulous. If a person's faith is not strong enough, welcome him all the same without starting an argument. People range from those who believe they may eat any sort of meat to those whose faith is so weak they dare not eat anything except vegetables. Meat eaters must not despise the scrupulous. On the other hand, the scrupulous must not condemn those who feel free to eat anything they choose, since God has welcomed them. It is not for you to condemn someone else's servant, whether he stands or falls. It is his own master's business. He will stand, you may be sure, because the Lord has power to make him stand. If one man keeps certain days as holier than others, and another considers all days to be equally holy, each must be left free to hold his own opinion. I laugh when I read this. My mother lived with us for maybe 9 years in her latter days. And she would say, Jan Carolyn, don't wash those clothes on Sunday. That's our day of rest. Let's honor God. And I would say, Mother, don't wash those clothes on Saturday. This is my Sabbath, and we don't work on the Sabbath here. We would laugh and say, well, God has given us a real weekend of rest, because Mother wanted to rest on Sunday, and I wanted to rest on Saturday. And it was a joke in our family. My husband would tell my sons, come on, let's go fishing. You can't blow her out of this house on Saturday with a keg of dynamite. And of course, sometimes you may see me out shopping or something, but I really love to honor God by resting on the Sabbath and praying and napping and studying His Word. It's just a beautiful day of rest. The Bible says the one who observes special days does so in honor of the Lord, but we're not to judge anyone on that. They're doing it unto the Lord, whatever day they honor. Jesus said every day is a Sabbath. We're to enter into His rest. The one who eats meat also does so in honor of the Lord, since he gives thanks to God. But then the man who abstains does that too in honor of the Lord. And so he also gives God thanks. The life and death of each of us has its influence on others. If we live, we live for the Lord. If we die, we die for the Lord. So that alive or dead, we belong to the Lord. This explains why Christ both died and came to life. It was so that he might be Lord, both of the dead and the living. This is also why you should never pass judgment on a brother or treat him with contempt, as some of you have done. We shall all have to stand before the judgment seat of God. As Scripture says, by my life, it is the Lord who speaks. Every knee shall bend before me, and every tongue shall praise God. It is to God, therefore, that each of us must give an account of himself. So, God sees when we honor Him in any way, through worship, through praise, through prayer, through observing maybe a day that's set apart as holy unto Him. God likes that. So ponder these things. Let's take a break, and I'll be back in a few moments.
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0: I'm so glad you came back to continue hearing this reading from Romans 13 through 15 today. Let's continue reading in Romans 14, beginning with verse 13. Far from passing judgment on each other, and we were reading about someone only eating meat or only eating vegetables to honor the Lord, or maybe because of weakness, and someone honoring a day, a particular day, as being holy. Don't pass judgment on them. Far from passing judgment on each other, therefore, you should make up your mind never to be the cause of your brother tripping or falling. Now, I am perfectly well aware, of course, and I speak for the Lord Jesus, that no food is unclean in itself. However, if someone thinks that a particular food is unclean, then it is unclean for him. And indeed, if your attitude to food is upsetting your brother, then you are hardly being guided by charity. You are certainly not free to eat what you like, if that means the downfall of someone for whom Christ died. In short, you must not compromise your privilege, because the kingdom of God does not mean eating or drinking this or that. It means righteousness and peace and joy brought by the Holy Spirit. If you serve Christ in this way, you will be pleasing God and you'll be respected by men. Now let's read that again. In short, you must not compromise your privilege, because the kingdom of God does not mean eating or drinking this or that. It means righteousness, peace, joy brought by the Holy Spirit. Do you want righteousness, peace, and joy? This world is lacking that. But many of us have found that. And it is through salvation, inviting Jesus into our hearts, and receiving the baptism of the Holy Spirit. I believe the Holy Spirit is drawing some of you to Jesus. No man can come to Jesus except Father draw him. If you're being drawn to receive Jesus into your heart, you can do it right now. It's very simple. You just confess you are a sinner, and that you believe you need a Savior to come in and save you from your sins, and you invite Jesus, the Savior, into your heart. So pray this prayer after me if you would like to be born again today. Father, in the name of Jesus, I confess before you I am a sinner. I need Jesus, a Savior, to save me from my sins. I repent of my sins. Please forgive me. I confess I am a sinner. Would you please, Jesus, come into my heart and save me for all eternity from my past, present, and future sins, and let me be born again so I can live eternally in heaven with God and His people. Thank you, Lord, for saving my soul. In Jesus' name, amen. It is as simple as that, and your life will change. You need to read your Bible. Go get a Bible. You need to read it daily, because we renew our minds. We're not of this world. We're different, and we have to renew our minds from the programming of this world. And you can only do that through meditating and reading the Word of God. And go somewhere and assemble with like-minded Christians, believers. Iron sharpens iron as we get together and exhort one another. And it's important to have a preacher to preach. And you learn as you sit under the instruction of others. So get a Bible, go to church, and pray. In verse 20, it says, "So let us adopt any custom that leads to peace and our mutual improvement. Do not wreck God's work over a question of food. Of course, all food is clean, but it becomes evil if by eating it you make somebody else fall away. In such cases, the best course is to abstain from meat and wine and anything else that would make your brother trip or fall or weaken in any way. Hold on to your own belief as between yourself and God, and consider the man fortunate who can make his decision without going against his conscience. But if anybody who eats in a state of doubt is condemned because he's not in good faith, and every act done in bad faith is a sin. But anybody who eats in a state of doubt is condemned because he's not in good faith, and every act done in bad faith is sin. We who are strong have a duty to put up with the qualms of the weak without thinking of ourselves. Each of us should think of his neighbors and help them to become stronger Christians. Christ did not think of himself. The words of Scripture, the insults of those who insult you fall on me, apply to him. And indeed, everything that was written long ago in the Scriptures was meant to teach us something about hope from the examples Scripture gives of how people did not give up who were helped by God. And may he who helps us when we refuse to give up, may he help you all to be tolerant with each other, following the example of Christ Jesus, so that united in mind and voice, you may give glory to the God and Father of our Lord Jesus Christ." Now here is an appeal for unity. It can only be to God's glory then, for you to treat each other in the same friendly way as Christ treated you. The reason Christ became the servant of circumcised Jews was not only so that God could faithfully carry out the promises made to the patriarchs, it was also to get the pagans to give glory to God for his mercy. As Scripture says in one place, "For this I shall praise you among the pagans and sing to your name." In another place, "Rejoice, pagans, with his people." And in a third place, "Let all the pagans praise the Lord. Let all the people sing his praises." Isaiah 2 has this to say, "The root of Jesse will appear, rising up to rule the pagans, and in him the pagans will put their hope. May the God of hope bring you such joy and peace in your faith that the power of the Holy Spirit will remove all bounds to hope." Well, we're out of time. I hope you'll go to church, go to Mass, go to synagogue, get under the instruction of God's Word, and know Jesus loves you. Y'all come back. Shalom.
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18: Dad, we need to talk.
19: Sure, honey. What's up? Want to use the car? Need a few bucks?
18: Listen, Dad. I really think the time has come for me to move out of the house.
19: Honey, why? This is so sudden.
18: Dad, I'm 35 years old.
19: What, all 35-year-old girls need to move out of their parents' houses? I thought you liked it here. I'd miss my little girl.
18: I'm not your little girl anymore, Dad. I've been married for 7 years.
19: I know, and we love Bob.
18: Bill,
19: your mother and I think the world of Bill. Don't we think the world of Bill, honey?
20: Bill who?
18: Listen, Dad, I'm getting older. It's time that I led my own life. to give my family an identity of its own.
19: Why?
17: Well, as our children get older, right, obviously some things need to change, and today we're going to learn how change can be a good thing. Thanks for joining us today. Your host is Jim Daly, and I'm John Fuller.
9: Oh, I hope that's facetious. because way over the top. That parent needs to call Focus on the Family like right now. But we are going to cover this issue of adult children and how we perhaps change the parenting modality at that point to be influencers rather than control freaks. I think that the best way to intro this program, John, is to give the title, Resolve Conflict and Find Peace and Hope with Adult Children. That says it all. If you're in this spot, you're going to need to order this book and listen to the broadcast today.
17: Yeah, Dr. Kathy Cook is back with us. She's always a popular guest. And Dr. Kathy is a speaker, author, researcher, the founder of Celebrate Kids, which is a ministry dedicated to equipping parents and caregivers and others to help children be more seen and heard. And today we're going to hear about Dr. Kathy's book. As Jim said, I hope you get a copy of it from us here at the ministry.
9: Kathy, welcome back.
19: Thank you so much. Honored to be here.
9: It's always good. You are such a, let me say it politely, a research geek. You love the research on family, don't you?
19: I love observing families. I don't necessarily like library research. I let somebody else do that for me. But, oh, I love the research of observation and, you know, what's happening in culture that's affecting our families.
9: Let me ask you this question, because I love talking to people that like that kind of observational research, if I could call it that, because you see patterns.
19: Right.
9: Which to me indicates God, like Paul writes about.
19: Yes.
9: You have no excuse because you can see God in nature, right?
19: Yes.
9: And in that regard, we can see God in how families operate and what is good and what is not so good. What are some of those major breakdowns from the parenting side that occur?
19: Oh, that's so good to start there. I should have given you the memo, easy questions only. you know, the fact that parents are still trying to parent when they need to move into a consulting role, maybe being a guide, a coach, a mentor, an influencer. We can't parent adult kids. We still may want to. And we may legitimately feel like we haven't finished our job yet, because we begin to see some things that are lacking in our adult children when they begin to launch out. And then how do we deal with that? Do our kids want us to be involved at all? Do they maybe still want us to parent because they feel insecure, but we don't want to? I think that's part of the confusion for sure. I think relationships between adult children and the younger siblings can also be a really complex issue.
9: That's true.
19: Younger siblings are still being parented or still living at home, but the older ones have maybe moved out and launched, but we still want them to be connected. I think that's a factor. I think overwhelmed parents. I think every parent of adult kids, every one of them is overwhelmed, not just by the adult kids, but just by culture, right? By confusion, by things that are going on at church, things that are going on in their workplace. And it's messy, but we don't give up, right? Because we have God. Yeah. And we know, I hope we know in the knowing of our knowing, I like to say, I hope we know in the knowing of our knowing that we're still a family and that God ordains the family and he doesn't want that to ever break up.
9: Yeah, there's such power there when it's healthy.
19: And, yes.
9: And unfortunately, many of us will experience kind of the destructive power of that too, you know, family of origin leftovers, right? Mm-hmm. And I'll tell you, a lot of therapists, Christian therapists, will talk about that, things that give us a little limp in our adult lives because of what happened when we were children, right? Mm-hmm. You kind of do learn a lot

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3: Be the mindset. But yeah, we have parents idolizing children, grandparents idolizing grandchildren, meaning that they want the children to perform for them to make them look good. And that's not appropriate. Children are not performers. God didn't give us kids so that we would look good. If you're afraid that you're going to look like a less than great parent because your children are doing something wrong, that might be a sign that you're idolizing them.
4: You know, the thing I've observed in myself, let alone other parents I know, but it is, it's so kind of below the radar sometimes that you're even doing this. You're not aware that you're doing, you're making an idol out, out of your children, or that you're deriving something positive from their good behavior, you know? And I can remember that. I talked to my boys, you know, there was a couple of good friends that I had saying, make sure your boys realize they don't have to perform because you're the president of Focus.
3: Totally.
4: So, I mean, I just had that conversation with them.
3: Good.
4: You know? I'm not expecting you to be perfect young men. I think they took it to heart. But no, they're great.
3: No, that's
4: they're
3: good.
4: Really good young men.
3: Yeah.
4: But, I, you know, that's important for parents, Christian parents, pastors.
3: Oh, totally.
4: Oh, my goodness.
3: Yeah.
4: How do you have that healthy conversation, age appropriately, you know, with your 8-year-old versus your 15-year-old?
3: Yeah. No, and I think, you know, so I love that you were aware of that. And I think that's, most parents are excellent parents. I tell adult children all the time, your parents did the best they knew how to do with the wisdom they had in the moment. Stop judging them. And we can get into that more, you know, later. But I think the parent needs to be alert. Am I expecting something from my children that's making them uncomfortable to be around me? Like maybe they don't want to tell me how they're doing because they're afraid that I'll be either very disappointed and harsh or expecting them to keep up the good work. Yeah. You know, because the parent thinks, hey, I'm not. See, if you don't think you're anybody who can do anything except that you're a parent, the pressure your children are feeling is immense. And this is one reason they distance themselves from us because they don't want that pressure. So I want to say again what you were just implying, Jim. Nobody did this intentionally. Very few parents do this intentionally. And so what we're here to do is to raise their awareness, right? So that they don't live in denial, so that they can realize maybe this is an issue and maybe I need to rely on God in me to be well and not expecting my children.
4: But in that regard, you created something called a declaration of release. I love this.
3: Good.
4: Describe it and how do we apply it?
3: Right. So for us to realize that God loves our adult children more than we ever could or would, and for us to understand that we can't control. Now that they're adults living outside of the home, or even if they're living in the home, they are adults, our parenting years are finished. Now we consult, guide, coach, mentor, etc. And so the declaration of release is designed to give the parent this opportunity to say, my son is God's. Now, I hope that the son has always been God's, right? But this is different. And I'm going to release my kids, my sons and daughters, to the love of God. And I'm not going to control you. I'm going to pray that God meets your needs for security, et cetera, and that you don't look to me to meet them. I think that's huge. And then we parent strong still, right? We still parent, but we parent differently. We love, we love maybe a bit differently. And we release them to God. So say it every day, you know, that you're now released to the love that God has, and I'm going to take my hands off of you, and I'm going to ask God to, like, help you. I know the look on your face for people who are not watching on YouTube, you're like, this is not easy.
4: Yeah, and that's the point there because I would say, over-engage. You know, someone asked me this question, which I thought was really good. If the Lord's plan for your child was to take them through a valley at 25, let's say, so that he could get their attention, whatever that might be, would you be willing as the parent to allow God that maneuverability to get to their soul? Now, we're going to say absolutely. But when it comes to doing it, it's like absolutely not. Right?
3: Right.
4: We're going to save. We're going to intervene. We're going to do the things that keep them from pain. And the irony is we may be keeping them from a depth of their relationship with Christ.

0: Absolutely. And that's a reason that I would love and be honored if parents of teenagers would buy this book, because we can begin to see the pattern that needs to be established now so that when they launch, whether that be college, trade, military, early marriage, entrepreneurship, gap year, whatever, they're able to do that well. I think the point that you're making is really, really good. We know the scripture. We know what it says in Romans 5. I've been on the show before talking with the two of you about the resiliency factor, and it comes from going through valleys well. Romans 5, 3 through 5, James 1, 2 through 4 are two of the places. Romans 8, 29, the verse after Romans 8, 28, that all things will work together, for those who love God and live on purpose. All those verses say that the struggle is worth it. That's where we get our biblical character. That's where we get our deeper faith in the God of the Bible, because we experience him in the valley. So if parents have overprotected their children and they've expected their children to look good so that they feel good about the job that they've played as parent, the kids are possibly fragile. They have loved that parents have protected them up until this point. Grab your lunch. Every kid loves that they're reminded to grab their lunch because they don't want to go hungry in the middle of the day. But now that they're 21, 23, 35, they do want to grow up and they do want some independence and they do want to discover how the world works. And they're going to discover that when we allow them to walk through valleys, we pray in the distance, perhaps. We ask, hey, can I help you in any way? Let me know, how can I help you? But we watch and then we praise God for the opportunity that those kids had to grow up. And hopefully it wasn't trauma and tragedy, but it was growth.
1: Yeah. Well, again, I love that idea of declaration of release. And if you haven't done that, that's one good reason to get the book, just to see that concept and do it and write it
0: Thanks.
1: out. Let me ask you this. Funny, I was reading The Prep last night and Trent was over for dinner, so
0: Oh,
1: I actually
0: fun.
1: went through some of this with him. But you caution parents to listen more and talk less. Ouch. And then, making I statements versus you statements. So describe what that looks like and sounds like. The I
0: Right.
1: statement versus the you statement.
0: Right. So it would be like the I statement is, I worry when you don't reach out to me often enough. Okay, like I worry, or I wonder who you're hanging out with. I love you, and we're not as connected because you don't live here. So I'm just curious about who you're hanging out with. That's I statement. I'm curious versus you never tell me who you're hanging out with. Okay,
1: Yeah.
0: so you never. That's very judgmental, right?
1: Correct.
0: That sounds invasive, I think, to adult kids. It sounds like, well, why don't you trust me to just hang? Why do you need to know who I'm hanging out with?
1: What's the outcome of that style of parenting at that level? What will that adult child do?
0: Oh, the you statement will cause them to remain distant.
1: Correct.
0: Yeah,
1: So the
0: they'll
1: very
0: they
1: thing you're wanting as the parent, you're not going to get because of
0: right.
1: how you're interacting.
0: Right. Let me tell you guys, this book was hard to write because nobody wants to hear that, because you can't go back 10 years and change the way you parented. So let me say to our audience, like, thank you for being here, and you did the best you knew how to do when you did it, and now we're going to give you some advice about changing course if you are willing to do that, right? So I worry, or I wonder, or I'm concerned because you told me that you had a job interview, but you haven't told me how it turned out. That's healthier, and that I think engages conversation.
1: Yeah. On-demand parenting. I think of streaming. Is
0: Oh,
1: that a
0: yes,
1: show
0: 100%.
1: on Netflix?
0: Yes.
1: On-demand parenting? What
0: Yeah.
1: is on-demand parenting and why do we need to be aware of
0: Yeah. So back in the old days, we just had the phone, right? And praise God for the phone on the wall.
1: it?
0: Now we've got, we can follow our kids on apps if they allow us to. There's FaceTime, there's texting, there's calling, there's, Facebook, there's Instagram, there's so many places where we can go to our kids.
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1: Dr. Kathy, you have great suggestions, recommendations for parents and adult children in how to help their relationship. Home visits is one of the things that you cover in the book. Now, that's really funny. Because, again, I'm talking experientially. John, you've got six kiddos. So, but, you know, even going by the apartment to just say hi, you got to – I've only done that one time. And it was, you know, Trent said, hey, why don't you stop on by? But you got to respect their territory, right?
0: That would be ideal.
1: Yeah.
0: You know, you said you've got to. I think absolutely. I think if you want a healthier relationship with your adult children, if you want to have communication that's give and take, if you want them to freely share with you their joys and their despair so that you can still be involved with them, then we respect by asking permission. We say things like, hey, I'm going to be over on your side of town. Will you be home tonight? I'd love to just stop by and say hi.
1: Yeah, it's kind of like how you would treat a friend of yours.
0: You would
1: call and say, hey, you're going to be around Tuesday. I'm in your area.
0: I love that because you just made the comment that your son has delighted in this newer friendship relationship. By the way, one of the things that was really hard in writing the book was finding out that parents who think they did everything right so that they could be a friend with their kids later are now not friends with their kids. And it's been devastating to them. And so again, we do what we can do in hopes that it will turn out well, but it's never too late. It's never too late to, you know, not live in denial and recognize that we maybe were doing some things that weren't great, you know, to ask for forgiveness, perhaps, to apologize, perhaps, and for us to say to our kids, hey, could I stop by for 15 minutes? I think what's interesting about that limit, I'd love to, you know, I made your favorite cinnamon coffee cake. Could I stop by? 15 minutes, I'll just stay. And no joke, you guys, that gives the kid the freedom to say yes, because 15 minutes isn't a 3-hour visit.
1: Right.
0: When you don't know, maybe your son or daughter had work to do at home that night, or a really important FaceTime call with somebody else that you want them to be friends with, or whatever the case, they just wanted to go to bed.
1: I love that idea.
0: Or they had a movie to watch or whatever. And so you set the mental timer. Or I have friends who actually set the timer on their phone for 15 minutes. They walk in and it buzzes and they say, hey, 15 minutes, and they leave. Now, if the kid says, oh, stay a little bit longer, like that's fabulous,
1: an invitation,
0: right? But I think the limit is really a blessing.
1: Yeah, that's great.
0: Shows respect.
5: And, you know, Kathy, you said something earlier about parents who don't have a relationship with their adult kids. And I know several, we probably all know several families going through that, where the child is the one that says, no, I don't want the relationship. Mm-hmm. Offer some encouragement to that parent, because that's a really hard place to be.
0: It is. I appreciate that, John. And it is happening far too often. First of all, I want to say this. Most parents parented really well with the information they had at the time. So I don't want every parent to think that they've done something wrong that has caused their adult child to distance themselves from them. There can be influences on the adult kids. There can be any number of things that have happened. So don't look back and think, oh, if only. In fact, I write about the if only and the what ifs. Oh, if only I would have prayed more.
5: Yeah.
0: You know, what if we would have changed churches earlier? What if I wouldn't have sent my kid to a public school? We can do that all day long, and it's not necessarily going to help us find peace and hope in that situation. So I think that's important. Go forward more than look back. If you realize that there is something you've done wrong, own it. Take responsibility for your stuff. And again, I say, you did the best you knew how to do in the moment. And yet, if you're recognizing, whoa, you were distant, you know, you traveled and you didn't work to relate to the kid when you got back from the business trip or whatever, own it. Apologize for that if you feel like you should.
5: Yeah.
0: If sin was involved, ask to be forgiven. I think those things are important. One of the things I'll comment on that might be hard for people to hear is that the research is clear that the more that we helicoptered our children, the more likely it is that they're going to distance themselves from us now. So if you overparented, if you did demand, if you were in control, if you asked every little nitpicky question, if the only mom they knew was the helicopter mom that hovers over the breakfast bar while they're doing their homework, and now they do want to be independent, now they do want to mature on their own, this is how life is supposed to happen, they don't think you can parent any differently. But you can if you choose to back off, give them the space and the place where they discover why they are the who they are, and actually find out that you did a good job as a mom.
1: So much of what you're talking about in the book for us as the parent of the adult child is seeing your blind spots.
0: Yeah.
1: But even the statement is incongruent. it's hard to see your blind spots.
0: Yes.
1: That's why they're called
0: blind spots,
1: because you don't see them. In fact, you used a term in the book for the parent, which is the story you tell yourself.
0: Yes.
1: And I related to this one, too. Speak to that idea of the story you tell yourself as a parent.
0: Right. No, I appreciate what you guys are talking about here. So let's say that you reach out to your adult daughter and you want her to visit, and she has said no 3 times in a row. And maybe she even gave you a reason. You know, Katie has a soccer tournament, or I've got an assignment due for my supervisor and I need to work at home tonight. So there were reasons, but the story you tell yourself is, she doesn't love me. If she loved me, she'd come over. If she loved me, she'd allow me to visit. Or the story you tell yourself is, she has time for everything else, but she never makes time for me. And those protect us, but they're lies, because we've chosen to not believe our adult kids. Now, what's awkward is maybe the adult kid doesn't value you. So the story you tell yourself is, I have no value in my daughter's eyes. She doesn't care anymore at all. That's the story you tell yourself every time she says no, no, no, no, no. Sadly, that might be true. So then you ask her, like, the story I'm telling myself is that you have no interest in my life at all. Is that right? Well, no, that's not right. Well, then why do you say no all the time? Well, I told you that Katie has a soccer game right. And I had an assignment due for work. And I told you that Jonathan wasn't feeling well. Oh, so those are true statements. So what day in the upcoming week would we be available together to have coffee? Oh, well, I don't have time. Okay, now that just told me that you don't value me. Is that making sense?
1: Oh, it does. So I just feel even that statement feels strong coming from the parent. Mm. But I get laying out the groundwork.
0: Come on.
1: No, I know.
0: But yeah, we earn the right to say that, right?
1: Yeah, yeah. But it is a different era. A different time in your parenting now where you got to say, hey.
0: It is.
1: I would say it with a little more happiness. Like, hey, do you want to grab coffee next week?
0: Right. Right. I'm going to accept that you've been busy the past week. So thanks for being honest with me.
1: Yeah.
0: What about the upcoming week? Can you glance at your calendar real quick? Yeah. I'm free Tuesday and Wednesday.
1: You know what this is reminding me of is, and Dr. Dobson, he talked about this on the old Focus on the Family program, Harry Chapin's song, you know, Cats in the Cradle.
0: Oh, yes. Come on.
1: I mean, it's right there. You know, so the essence of the song is dad as his child is growing up. He just never has time to play catch or do anything. And then the boy keeps saying, when I grow up, I'm going to be just like him.
0: Yeah.
1: And then that happens. He goes off to college. He comes home. I don't have time to meet with you, Dad. Can I have the car keys? See you later. Can I have them, please?
0: Right.
1: And that's a whole reflection on the fact that your son grew up to be just like you, meaning no time for you. But now in a different context, you're the old guy, Dad, and your adult son has no time for you.
0: Yeah.
1: Because that's what you did to him.
0: That's hard, right?
1: Yeah.
0: So we accept what's happened and we move forward full of grace for ourselves and our kids. And maybe we talk that through with the spouse if we're married, with even our parents if they're alive and they're healthy for us, maybe a best friend, maybe a pastor, maybe a counselor, say, hey, I'm having a hard time getting through this moment in time.
1: Yeah.
0: And it's one of the reasons, and we can talk about this later, that I do write in the book about how important it is for adult parents to have all other identities solid as well. You're not just parenting adult kids. You're a member of a choir, and you're a neighbor's best friend, and you're a wife or a husband, and you're, you know, a consultant in this way and that way, and you're still, you know, an important person at work. Know who you are so that you don't depend only on your parenting relationship to get your confidence from, if I can put it that way.
1: Oh, without a doubt. And I, you know, this is day one. We want you to come back and let's continue for day two.
0: Great.
1: And we've touched on it, but I don't want to land. It feels heavy a little bit. There's hope for you, mom and dad. I mean, this is not the end of the world, hopefully. But even regardless of what your adult child does responsively, you doing the right thing is the right thing to do.
0: Yes. Oh, say that again.
1: Yeah. I mean,
0: yes.
1: It's just so evident. And so what we want to encourage you to do is to get the book, understand, especially if you have conflict in that relationship with your adult children. What you're responsible for is improving that relationship. There's no guarantee that the adult child is going to change. But that's not the motivation. It's to be the light of Christ, to be loving and kind as Christ would be, and to do the things you're responsible to do to give the opportunity for your adult child to respond.
0: Yes.
1: Yes?
0: Beautiful.
1: All right. So let's do it. Let's come back next time. Thanks for today.
0: You're welcome.
1: Let me just say it, the title of the book again. This should be the motivation for everybody going, I need that book. And let me tell you, we are hearing from so many parents of adult children right now, mm-hmm. the donor community, the constituents that engage with Focus. I know you're living in this spot. Even more serious things than what we were able to get to today. But come back tomorrow. We'll cover some more content. 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
5: 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And of course, if today's conversation brought up any concerns, if this is a space, as Jim said, that you're living and there's tension, ask to speak with one of our caring Christian counselors. Again, our number, 800, the letter A, and the word family.
1: Kathy, again, thanks for being with us. Let's come back and hit it again.
0: I'd love to.
5: 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I'm John Fuller, inviting you back as we once again help you and your family thrive in Christ.

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1: Well, hi, I'm Dr. Danny Huerta, and when a teen is struggling with anxiety, the stress often brings sleepless nights and being pulled apart as parents. 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
2: If the only mom they knew was the helicopter mom that hovers over the breakfast bar while they're doing their homework, and now they do want to be independent, now they do want to mature on their own, this is how life is supposed to happen, they don't think you can parent any differently. But you can if you choose to back off, give them the space and the place where they discover why they are the who they are, and actually find out that you did a good job as a mom.
0: Well, that's Dr. Kathy Cook describing how it's possible to have a respectful, healthy, loving relationship with your adult child. Dr. Kathy is back with us today on Focus on the Family with Jim Daly. I'm John Fuller, and we're so glad you've joined us as well.
3: You know, we're talking to so many of you. When I travel, I'm meeting so many parents of adult children now, the 25-year-old, 30-year-old, and it's a whole bouquet of what's happening out there, and a lot of frustration, and a lot of good things are happening too, not to paint it all in a bad picture. It's just, you know, the whole array I'm able to hear about. But we do want to help you as a parent, particularly, do the best job you can do in being a parent and an influencer of that adult child. And they're, guess what? Here's the neon sign. They're going to do things that you disagree with. Mm. And the question is, what are you going to do with that? Are you going to treat them as a 15-year-old or as a 25-year-old? And believe me, there's a difference.
0: Mm-hmm. And if you missed any of the conversation last time with Dr. Kathy, get our Focus on the Family app so you can listen on the go anytime. And check the website for audio and video as well. And we're talking about Dr. Kathy's book, Resolve Conflict and Find Peace and Hope with Adult Children, Strategies and Conversations That Work. And we're so glad to have her back.
3: Kathy, it's great to have you back. Thanks for being with us.
2: I'm glad to be here. Thank you.
3: All right. So we pummeled the parents last time. let me just say, we had lots of examples of where we're blowing it, you know, the over-control, the things that we do that alienate our adult children. And it's easy to do because we have the best intention. You were very kind to defend a parent's lack of maturity in parenting their adult children. But it's time to get on the horse and go, right? We got to have a better relationship. If you're in a bad relationship or a not as adequate a relationship with your adult children, this is what we want to do is equip you. So what's on the adult child side of the responsibility ledger? Because you're going to, and I know you know this, you hear from parents, well, it's not me,
2: right?
3: It's him.
2: Right.
3: It's that son, or it's that daughter.
2: Right. Or so, the daughter-in-law, or the son-in-law.
3: Right. So the question in all that is, what's on their side of the ledger? What are they responsible for?
2: Yeah, I actually love that we're starting with that. You know, love your parents. Good heavens. They sacrificed for you. They've gone out of their way for you.
3: Amen, sister. You know,
2: you didn't even tell me to say that. But, you know, we're all imperfectly perfect, right? So the parents have been imperfectly perfect. I want to say to the adult children, your parents parented the best that they knew how to do in the moment that they did it. And you're now judging based on things that you know, things that you think are true. You're watching culture, like, why didn't my parents do that or say that, or why are they the way they are? Well, they are the way they are. Can you love them in that anyway? And can you walk toward them? You know, and can you say yes more often than no? Like, they want 15 minutes.
3: That should start like at age 7.
2: Come on, no, it should.
3: Say yes more than no.
2: Yes.
3: That's a good piece of advice.
2: I mean, I appreciate that, Jim. We are a family. And what we know here at Focus on the Family and at Celebrate Kids is that God ordains the family before he ordains the church.
3: Yeah.
2: We are supposed to be a family. We're imperfect for each other.
3: We'll call today the tough question day, because now I want to talk about when the adult kids get married.
2: Oh, yeah.
3: And I'll put it in this context because it's funny. I was playing golf with somebody and he missed the green on what they call an approach shot. That's when your last shot into the green. And he missed it off to one side and he said, that's a son-in-law shot.
2: Whoa.
3: I said, what do you mean? He goes, it was close, but not what I was hoping for.
2: Oh, ouch.
3: I thought, oh, wow. I hope he doesn't have a son-in-law. But, you know, the point is, it's humorous, but I get it. I mean, it's not what you were hoping for your daughter, or it's not what you were hoping for your son. Mm-hmm. How do you navigate all of that, you know, this new family that you're now part of? And how do you let yourself go a little bit to be less selfish about all that and be encouraging to that new family member?
2: That was a great point. So how do we navigate that? Very carefully and often silently. You know, I think, you know, when our kids are, you know, in our home and they're beginning to date or they're of that age, I think we pray more for our children to be ready for marriage than we pray for the spouse. I think that's something I say all the time. Most parents I meet pray for their children's spouses. Have you prayed for your child to be ready for that step of life? And then, yes, you pray for the spouse. And you hopefully have taught your kids how to discern. Do they know their values? Do they know family values? Do they know who they're becoming and who they would love to be and the kind of life they'd like to live? And if they know those things, they're going to seek a spouse who will support those things. Now, if they do fall in love with somebody who has a different faith or a different work ethic or a different family structure and you're concerned, then speak up before they marry, speak up and be truth and be wisdom and be love in those moments. If they've married somebody who you think is not great, pray and pray again for the spouse to mature, for the relationship to be healthy. I would pray that you would want them married and that it would be good for your daughter or your son to be married to that person. And I think, again, we support, we love, we pray, and we say things like, how can I help you? Like, if you notice that your daughter is struggling, let's say your daughter's become critical and she didn't used to be a critical person, you can say to your daughter, you know, Samantha, I've noticed just a critical spirit in you. You're quick to judge and quick to be angry. And you weren't that way. You don't have to say you weren't raised that way. You don't have to make it about you. Mm. You can say, man, that just hasn't been a part of your character. So I'm naturally concerned because you used to be a woman of great joy. I think you've lost your joy. How can I help you?
3: Yeah.
2: Now, you know, can I help? No. But how can I help? Well, you can help by being quiet about it. You know, you can help by praying. You can help by, you know, could we go out for coffee? Or you could help by, could you answer a question? Like, how have you dealt with it? Like, was dad ever mean-spirited? Was dad critical? And how did you handle his criticism? So ideally, you're available to be a blessing of, again, consultant role, not, again, parenting in the way that you would control or force them to agree with you.
3: Yeah.
2: And I think another thing that's really complicated about family, you guys, is that when somebody marries, they marry a person, but that person comes with family.
3: Oh, yeah.
2: Right? So there's in-laws and there's siblings and there's aunts and there's uncles and there's, yeah. So we don't know them, so it's hard to love them. But you can love without knowing them because that's what we are, lovers, right? We love because God loved us. And I haven't found a Bible verse that says, you know, because you know them well, you should love them well. No, you mm-hmm. love because your daughter's married into that family. Yeah. And now you go to a family dinner, Mother's Day, Father's Day, Christmas, Thanksgiving, and you choose to sit next to somebody you haven't gotten to know well yet. And you say, oh, so you're the Aunt Kathy. You're my son-in-law's sister. I'd love to get to know you. Tell me about yourself.
3: No, that's really good. You know, that introduction of the holidays, you know, now these become, I hate to say it this way, but it can be true, battlegrounds.
2: It can happen.
3: You know, where the boys aren't going to be there because they're with their wives' family. There are constructive ways. I've heard of really good resolution to that, that they flip every other year, you know, and they come to our house for Christmas and the in-laws' house for next year's Christmas, you know, and the same with Thanksgiving or whatever. How do you go into that environment with an open mind about the fact that you have to share?
2: Come on.
3: I mean, we're like little kids again. I'm not sharing my son with you.
2: Yes, open mind, absolutely. Like, know that this is going to happen. Like, let's not be clueless about this. And let's be grateful for what we have more than angry for what we don't have. And again, I say that, and I don't say that like it's an easy flip a switch, but it's a choice that we have. Both the adult children need to be grateful because they're going to miss siblings and they're going to miss parents and grandparents. And the adult parents need to be grateful as well, or the parents need to be grateful as well. Friends of mine got remarried after both spouses passed away, so they now have 8 children among them and I think 19 grandkids, if I remember right. And they don't get together with any of their family on Thanksgiving or Christmas. They decided to not be the problem.
3: Yeah.
2: And they've said to their children, go with the in-laws. And they do that. And so my friends are, quote unquote, alone every Thanksgiving and every Christmas. So they serve, which is beautiful.
3: Okay.
2: And the entire family gets together one day in usually November and one day usually in January. But what's really cool about that, you guys, is that every one of the children and the stepchildren are there. So now all the cousins meet and get to know each other, and the children get to know the stepchildren better than they ever would have before if they would have split every other year.
3: Yeah, yeah.
2: And that's a choice that my friends have made to honor their children. And the children then honor the parents and the siblings by absolutely cementing that one day in January is the family day.
3: And what I'm hearing you say is just get creative.
2: Yes,
3: find ways
2: we can.
3: That meet the needs,
2: yes,
3: without disrupting too many people, right?
2: Because it's not supposed to be about us.
3: Yeah.
2: We're supposed to be other-centered.
3: Which is good. You mentioned in the book about prioritize the future over the past.
2: Mm.
3: What do you mean by that?
2: Mm. We have a tendency to look back and we look back with regret, or we look back and we assume because we did this, this will happen in the future. You know, the past is done. That was one of the reasons that the book was challenging to write, to be honest with you, because I know you can't go back and reparent. So we're going to look forward with hope, hope in God, not hope in our kids, not hope even in us, but hope in God. We're going to look forward. Now, we keep the past alive in the right way, Jim. Like, memories are important,
3: yeah,
2: to keep alive. Remember when we went to the zoo, like you're with your grandkids, and they're 6 and 7 or 6 and 8. Hey, do you remember when we went to the zoo and you were about 7 and you got to feed the giraffe for the first time? You know, I think memories are really important to look back on and keep alive. But I think parents have a tendency to look back and wish for so much that can never be.
3: Oh, interesting.
2: And yeah, then the past becomes less than it could be because we see it with that red pen critical spirit, which doesn't do anybody any good.
3: Well, that's good. The red pen critical spirit.
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0: Thanks for listening to Focus on the Family. Let's resume now with the balance of today's programming. And Kathy, we haven't directly talked much about grandparenting, but that's a sacred calling.
2: Yes.
0: And it comes with some challenges sometimes. So how do we come alongside and help our child and ultimately spend time with our grandkids? There can be some friction points there.
2: Yes, so true. One of the things that I heard about over and over again as I interviewed people was the disrespect that our adult children feel in their parenting realm, because the grandparents come in and, oh, you're letting her eat sugar at her age? Like, we didn't introduce you to sugar until you were at least 6 or 7. Well, isn't it bedtime? It's 8 o'clock. And so the parent wants to parent.
3: The cringe factor.
2: Yeah. Yes, exactly. So the adult parent, you know, the grandparent wants to be involved and is judging the children in the way that they're raising the grandchildren, in the way that they, you know, raise the children. If you can follow that line of reasoning.
3: Yeah.
2: And it becomes complex. You know, you're the grandparent, you're not the parent. And so you need to learn to be quiet. I would love for our adult children to be affirmed. I would love for the grandparent to say, I love how much you love Bethany. Or I love that you've enrolled Peter in soccer. I think he's going to thrive. He's so body smart. Or to say, man, your bedtime routine with Alice is so calming. I imagine she sleeps really well because you just usher her down the hall and there's just this peace about it. Like, look for the things that you can affirm and keep your mouth shut about lots of the things that you think are maybe concerns. Maybe you ask questions when the kids aren't in the room. Like, I've noticed that you allow for more sugar in their diet. I'm just curious about that. Like, you don't eat much. Have you, you know, and then let them talk with you if they're willing to talk with you.
3: Yeah.
2: But again, I want to say to our listeners that a number one thing I heard over and over again is my parents think that they're the parents, but they're the grandparents.
0: Hmm.
2: And I want them to be partners in what we're doing, but they're not parents. So again, do you know your grandkids? Like, celebrate the grandkids. Like, do you know which ones are the Wiggles? You know, do you know which ones would want to go to the zoo with you? Do you know which ones would love to go to a bookstore and hang out with you because they absolutely love books? Do you know who you should take to a craft store? Because if they had their way, they'd spend $100 in a moment, you know, in a craft store. Do you know who they are? And then do you celebrate that and hang out with them? Do you send them snail mail? You know, do you do Marco Polo videos? Do you do FaceTime when you can? Again, do what you can, whether they're living near or far, and to relate to them, not as parents, because you're not a parent.
3: Yeah. I'm smiling because of my humor here, because another great colloquialism I've come across is grandparents and grandchildren have a common enemy. The yes. adult children.
2: Yes, yes.
3: And again,
2: it can be hard.
3: It's just funny in that way. It's casting humor into the situation. But there is, it's, you know, the one thing about grandparenting that seems so different, and I haven't experienced that yet, but you're at far more peace, mm-hmm. which should be an indication for adult parents. How do we be more like mom and dad mm-hmm. who are kind of chill when the kids mm-hmm. are over at their house, hopefully.
2: Yes, hopefully.
3: And, you know, the little things don't get corrected, like the spills mm-hmm. and the, yeah, that's okay. It happens. Yeah. But I kind of love that concept. There's something different about the way, and grandchildren respond to that. They feel really deeply loved by their grandparents because mm-hmm. they're not on a behavioral tick list. Right?
2: Right.
3: In my opinion, when right. it's healthy.
2: Right. No, that's a really good point. I think one of the things that can be awkward is, especially if you don't live close to the grandchildren, they might not know you all that well. You know, one of the things I've sometimes spoken about is this reality that we are family, but it doesn't necessarily mean that they're going to love you like they love their parents. They hardly know you. Like, they might not even understand that you are the mom and dad of my dad. So my niece, as an example, right. my niece... It has a beautiful wall of family portraits, and she has three young children, and she regularly points out to the young children who all of us are. I only see my great nieces and nephew every other year, but they know I'm Aunt Kathy, and they know that I'm their grandpa's sister, like Peanut is the sister of JD, right? They know that family relationship, yeah. and that has really helped me relate with them. And so I think the adult children can do a good job of helping their children understand who grandma and grandpa are and why grandma and grandpa want to spend time with you and why grandpa wants to come to your soccer game.
0: Mm-hmm. Yeah, Dr. Kathy, we have that declaration of release that we talked about last time. It's a free download online. There are stressors involved when you release and the child comes back.
3: Become a boomerang.
0: So I've experienced that with all of our kids. All six have bounced back at one time or another. There are things that went well and other things that were unanticipated. What are some of the stressors related to a child moving back in?
2: Oh, I appreciate your vulnerability so much, John. Could I answer a different question first? Could I just say to our parents that it's not necessarily true that they've done anything wrong? It might actually be the highest compliment an adult child could ever pay you is to come back home. Our economy is terrible right now. It's possible that your adult child has a good college degree, had or still has a great job, but can't afford to live in an apartment by himself because, and that's true, I'm not making this up.
3: The $3,000 a month.
2: Yes. And so they need to go somewhere. Mm-hmm. Would you rather have them in a dive with four guys where they're hardly living? Or would you rather open up the old bedroom or the guest room or the basement and say to your son, hey, you know, come establish some life here and get yourself out of debt and then we'll help you launch again. So again, we haven't necessarily done anything wrong that they've bounced back. It's possible that they are immature. It's possible that they weren't discerning and they've, you know, had a relationship that wasn't healthy. And again, they're coming back home. Now, I do write about the benefit of having some type of a contract in place. You know, how long will you be here? And are you expected to share chores? Are you expected to contribute to the finances? Like, will you buy any groceries? I know of some families that don't do that. They just welcome them back home and they trust that there'll be a rhythm that's appropriate. And to God be the glory, that has happened. Other families, because they know the adult child is maybe, you know, takes and doesn't give, and they're concerned about that, that they do establish some kind of policy first. But I think, again, if you have space, what a glorious thing. But still, John, this must be so challenging, right? They've been independent for a season. They're coming back home, and they don't want the parent. They want the guide consultant. They might want the cash bag, you know, but they don't necessarily want the parent. And maybe this is why you have to have that conversation.
0: Yeah.
2: What are your expectations if we say, yes, you can move back in?
3: Yeah. You know, so much of this sounds like conversations to make sure you have.
2: Yes, sir.
3: I think we can underestimate that, especially if you haven't developed that pattern when they were teens.
2: Well,
3: and so, you know, getting into that groove as you've talked today, I've thought of those conversations that are important to have, even in the grandparenting space, for example.
2: Yeah.
3: What expectation do you have of your mom and I as grandparents?
2: Yes.
3: What do we need to know so we don't offend you? We want to be in this together with you. So what do you want to tell us that we need to be mindful of, whether it's sugar or movies or, you know, whatever they want. And then you need to abide by that.
2: I love that. Yes, have the conversation. Show them that you want to be really good team players. And then abide by that. Oh, that's the challenge, right?
3: Yeah.
2: Because you sneak little candy into your pocket. No, and this is where the parents need to understand, I don't have to buy my grandkids love.
3: Yeah.
2: I don't have to buy them a cell phone, especially if the parents have said no. And I don't have to bring candy, and I don't have to let them stay up late because I want to be popular with them. No, those are inappropriate decisions that we make out of some desperate need to be loved, but we don't manipulate and we don't buy love. Ideally, that's not what's happening here. And if somebody's listening saying, oh, Kathy, I just did that last week, you know, it's okay. Because again, you didn't know it last week, but you know it now. So I would love for you to stand strong in, you know, your relationship and speak well of your kids and your grandkids.
3: Yeah. You know, Kathy, one of the things that we hear from parents of adult children here at Focus can be any kind of addictions that are occurring. We haven't talked about any of that, but, you know, adult children that are really struggling, not just, you know, launch failure, but they're addicted to drugs or addicted to some other thing that is hampering their ability to function as a healthy adult. What kind of parameters do you suggest parents look at in that regard? Because we've talked about, you know, leaving them to God, and this could be their valley that needs to be addressed and they need to find their way. But I think the Lord's good with providing a rope to help them climb out of the hole. But what does that look like so that it's not detrimental but helpful?
2: Right. No, thanks for bringing that up, and I love the way you worded the question. Again, this is pretty individualized, so it's a little bit challenging here, even in writing the book. But again, do you know enough to know what would be helpful? What have they tried? What haven't they tried? How motivated are they? Are they concerned? Are they angry? Do they feel manipulated by the system? You know, what's going on there? But you have a right as the parent to have a standard and a boundary. Like, you're not allowed in our home as a user. You know, we can't, maybe you have younger siblings, right? So if you're parenting kids in the home and you have an adult child who's addicted and unhealthy, maybe not even addicted, but depressed in a dangerous way, anxious in a way that would not be healthy to be around the younger kids, you have a right to say, sorry, you can come for dinner, but we can't have you stay the night because you're just not a healthy example. You have a right to do that. You have to decide if that's the best thing to do. And then you say to your kids, you know, how can we help? Can we help? How can we help? What do you need? Help me understand what's going on here. I guarantee you, and Jim, you know this, as the president here of Focus, that they're trying to meet a need in an unhealthy way.
3: Yeah.
2: They have a need for something. They have a need for belonging, and they've chosen to belong to the community of addicted people because they're welcomed there. No, you can teach them that they can be welcomed elsewhere, that you can abstain from liquor or drugs or pharmaceuticals or whatever it might be, and we can be your belonging, you know, and we'll welcome you home, and let's go out to dinner every Tuesday night, et cetera, et cetera. I also want to say to the parents who are listening in this hard moment, your son is more than addicted. He still is creative. He still is your firstborn. He still is a brother. He still is a grandson. He still is a sound engineer. You know, he still is a guy with a heart of gold. Addiction robbed him and is controlling him, but he's more than that. And when he's just like a parent is more than a parent, which is a helpful reminder that you can't rely just on your children to have all your needs met. It's inappropriate. And I think that might be something that we would think about.
3: That's really good.
2: And Jim, what if I would also say that we start by being sad? You know, when you're a parent of a young child, you get to be the problem solver. Now you're the parent of an adult kid, and you might have permission from a child to be part of the solution, but you might not. So can we love anyway? And can we be sad before we're mad?
3: Yeah.
2: And can our compassion for the mess that our son or daughter is in, could that be our motivation to pray more and to love differently and to introduce them to mentors, et cetera? You have a right to your sadness. You have a right to your disappointment. And please don't look back assuming you did something wrong.
3: Yeah.
2: This is where the what if and the if only parenting can kill you. It's possible that you did everything right. And I know what I know. You did what you knew how to do. I write in the book, don't look back with today's wisdom. Since you raised these children, You have read more parenting books, prayed more prayers, memorized more scripture, listened to more sermons, and listened to more broadcasts that focus on the family. And now that you know what you know, you look back and you think, how could I have been so stupid? You weren't stupid back then. You did what you knew how to do. So we look forward with hope.
3: Yeah. Kathy, I love the conversation. And again, the book content is very good.
2: Thank you.
3: And it's right on point for these parents of adult children that are struggling. Mm-hmm. We've covered a lot of the content, but nowhere near all of it. Mm-hmm. So people need to get a copy of the book and start reading it for themselves and dig in.
2: Thank you.
3: And be a student of life mm-hmm. about what is true and what can be. And how you need to behave in all of it as the adult, the more adult,
2: yes.
3: right? Yeah, the mature one,
2: yes.
3: hopefully. But
2: let's
3: thank
2: hope.
3: You so much.
2: You're welcome.
3: For being with us. And again, this is really, really good. And who doesn't want to resolve conflict and find peace and hope with your adult children? The title of your book, which is right on.
2: Thank you.
3: Get a copy from us here at Focus on the Family. And if you can make a gift of any amount, we'll send you the book as a gift and our way of saying thank you for being part of the ministry and helping other families to do well. And we're so thankful for friends like you who support this ministry. Our research shows that over the past 12 months, our joint efforts have helped more than 80,000 parents work through a significant crisis in their parenting. And I'm proud of that. In fact, I have a story from one such parent that said, Focus on the Family has greatly impacted us over the years. Thank you for helping us raise our family, strengthen our marriage, and for supporting and encouraging us in everyday life. We recently became monthly supporters and are so grateful to be part of this wonderful ministry. Well, thank you, Tracy, for sending us that note. And that's it. Doing it together is how this gets done. So thank you for supporting the ministry.
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5: 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You brought a new-

Praise God, praise God, praise God. You all, welcome to our program tonight, Oasis, where Jesus Christ is, again and always, the King of Kings, where Jesus Christ is the Lord of Lords, where Jesus Christ is the Alpha, the Omega, the beginning and the end, the first and the last. He is the bright and morning star. He is the great I Am. He is the Rose of Sharon. He is the Lamb of God. He is God. Before him, there was none. And after him, there would be no more. He is God Almighty, you are. And he loves us dearly. I want to say to us tonight, to Mama Nelly and these other mothers and family members out here that's trying to call in. Last Sunday, the phones were not working, and I think they're not working again. I know as a little few minutes ago, the phones were not working again. You dial the 800 number, and it just gives a busy signal. I dialed the number myself 3 or 4 times. So right now, the phones are just not working. So Mama Nelly, we are so sorry for that because... I kept looking at this phone in this studio, looking for it to light up on this past Sunday. And we didn't get not one phone call. And when I left here this past Sunday night and got in my truck, and I just kind of looking at some of the comments from the program, I saw where you had sent me a text message and that explained all of that. So I just want to say to you all, Sister Katie, you and the ladies there, and the other individuals, the other family members and friends that's listening tonight, Mama Nelly told me in the text that there is 18 expectant mothers ready to give birth. They're at the unit, man. And that's a blessing, you all. That's a blessing. God is the God of life. He is not the God of the dead. And these expectant mothers that are in confinement could have said, no, I'm not going to have this baby. I'm not going to do it. I'm in prison. I don't know how long I'm going to be gone. I'm by myself. Just an insurmountable number of problems and cares that you mothers can be faced with. But I thank the Lord for you that you decided to give birth to your child. Some of you maybe have twins. We don't know. But God is so good to all of us, you all. And it's just such a beautiful thing to be a born-again Christian. This is, again, Pastor Lonnie Provo. And, man, Brother Lee, he's at work. And that's my brother, you all. So he's here with us as well, but he's just not here physically. He's got to get up at 2 or 3 o'clock in the morning right now, y'all. But he will be back. We're working on a way to fix it where he can communicate or be with us the first hour while he's at home on the phone. And we could patch him in where he can just be a part of this. And it's just such a blessing. God is doing some great things with the ministry, and he's causing me to get into this electronic age. So it's a challenge, but that's okay. With the Lord's help, we're going to get there. Want to say hello to Brother Michael Silas and Mr. Tyrese Young, a young man that just surrendered his life to Christ, man. Nickname, I think, is Mr. T, but I'm going to call him Tyrese. And they are there in Beaumont, and they're listening. For all of you others that are listening throughout the prison system, it's just a blessing to have y'all on with us tonight. Right quick, just a little update. We've started the podcast, but how that's working, Brother Lee and Sister Susan will be managing that portion of the program. But my biggest prayer is that God will get us on the tablets. This program started in
2011, I think. I can't remember exactly.

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3: So that I wouldn't get in any trouble. And that would give me the opportunity to plead my case to administration everywhere. That I didn't catch any cases in prison the second time. And I was gone for 8 years and 6 months. And at that time, there were no ex-offenders, period, going back into prison unless he or she were locked up again. You couldn't do that. And to be on someone's visitors list, it had to be a family member, at least in Texas, in the state prison in Texas. And you had to be out at least 6 months before you could visit a family member in prison after you had gotten out. But there was no such thing as ex-offenders coming back into prison to minister the gospel of Jesus Christ. And it wasn't popular to be a Christian in prison at that time. You really did get checked if you said that you were a Christian, because we all thought that it's a game, it's a cover. You're afraid of the men, or you're afraid of the women, so this was your crutch. But now, you all, Christ is everywhere in these prisons. Death row, life row, in SEG, in solitary. He's all over the place. And that's great. Praise God. So I just want to say welcome to each and every one of us tonight. And God truly is good to us. And he loves us and he cares for us. Brother William, hello to you again as well. I know you guys are doing well. I know that you all are really doing well. We do have a message tonight, and we'll get to it. We'll get through it towards the second hour. But you all, God is so good to us, and he's been good to each and every one of us that are still alive right now. He's been good to us all this week. I've had a couple of classmates that's passed away since last week, and it's just a part of life. We all have to go that way. We all have to go that way. So we're gonna go to the Lord in prayer and let him be first. Invite him to be first. Oh, my God. Father, you must be first in all that we do, in all that we live, Father, in all that we think, in all that we speak. You must be first in our hearts, in our lives, in our affairs, dear God. You must be first. We thank you, Lord, for the wonderful gift of salvation through your Son, Jesus Christ. We thank you for drawing us in, Lord, to surrender our hearts and our lives unto you. Those that have already become born again. Thank you so much, dear God, because we couldn't save ourselves. Only you could do that, Lord. And Lord, we thank you for it. You're so good to us, Lord. And Lord, we thank you for it. And we love you for it, Father. Father, help us tonight to fellowship with you. Lift us up where we are discouraged tonight, dear.

to God. Encourage us where we need to be encouraged. Give us faith. Give us hope where we need faith and where we need hope for Father God. For those who have just said it, I'm tired. I can't do it anymore. Let a word be spoken unto them tonight, dear God. Set free tonight, dear God, from the bondages. Uncontrolled anger, set free, dear God. Lust tonight, dear God, set free, Father. Malice and strife and envy, Father. Jealousy, dear God, set us free tonight, dear God. Unbelief, dear God. For anyone that's backslidden, Father, bring him or her back on tonight, Father. I heard a preacher say today, Father, there's no sin too big for God. No sin too big for you, Father. You forgive all sin. You stand ready to forgive all sin, dear God. And Lord, we thank you. For those who are dealing with sicknesses, Father, heal tonight, Father. Send forth the healing virtue of the Holy Spirit tonight, dear God, and heal wounds. Set free, dear God, from bondages. Sexual sins, dear God. Drugs, dear God. Set free, dear God. Bring the men and women out of the gangs if they are in the gangs tonight, dear God. Set them free, Father. You are God by yourself, and there's no God like you. There's no failure in you. There's only life in you. No matter what we face, Father, you are God, and we thank you for everything tonight, dear God. We ask you to bless this program tonight, Father. Father, clear these phone lines up as well, where these faithful sisters and brothers can call in and say hello, dear God. In the name of Jesus, we pray now. We thank you, dear God. Have your way. Amen. Praise God. All right. Polanski, hello to you, men. Gibb Lewis, hello to you, men. I don't think Ferguson can get the signal, but I spoke with the chaplain last Monday on Ferguson, and he's new to Ferguson. And I went in his office, and I asked him, again, can I get an invitation to come in and minister on Ferguson? And I shared a brief testimony with him. I said, Chaplain, in 1973, I walked in his church one time. I sit on the very last row to the left side of the church where the blacks sit on one side, the whites and Hispanics sit on the other side. And I told him, from my perspective, from the devil's perspective, twisting my mind, I said to myself, look at this white man up here. He won't even look over here at us black folks. I said, when I leave here, I'm never coming back in these churches again. And I never did. And I began to throw Bibles in the trash can. So I said that to the chaplain. And the chaplain said, give me your email address and I'm going to give you mine. Hallelujah. Praise God. I hope I don't offend anyone when I speak openly about the racism that used to be such a stronghold in my life. Because I don't have any racism in me anymore, you all. I have not one stitch of racism in my soul. The two things that God took out of my life immediately when I gave my surrender, when I surrendered my life to Jesus, Brother Tyreek, you know me and you talk. Man, God took cursing out of my mouth immediately. I mean, I didn't ask him. He took it out.
immediately he took it out. And then he took racism out of my soul. I used to say, man, when I get out, I'm going to kill all them white folks. I'm going to kill their little babies. I'm going to kill them all. Because if I don't kill their babies, they're going to grow up and be lawyers and judges and send me back down here too. I was an evil-hearted person. And God took that out of me. And I love it. I'm not racist against any man. Not any man, any woman. It doesn't matter to me what color your skin is. Because God made us all. And that's the reason he took it out of me, because he showed me. I made every last one of y'all. This is crazy. When Christians are fighting and talking against another race, how dare you? When the Bible tells us we are made in the image and likeness of God, every single solitary one of us. We all came from the same man and the same woman. From the line, from the bloodline of Adam and Eve, every last one of us. And no race, no one race is superior to another race. And the devil is a lie. And the Bible tells us that we don't fight against flesh and blood. The weapons of our warfare are not carnal, but they are mighty through God to the pulling down of strongholds. What that is in you, individual, that's racist, that's the enemy. Because that's what it was in me. That was the devil himself working in me. Blaming everybody for what you are going through in life. Instead of taking responsibility for yourself. Now God is strong enough to take it. I dare you to go to him and talk to him about it. Go talk to God about it. He can take it. Go talk to God about your racism. Go talk to God about your racism. Go talk to God about your quote unquote ancestors being in slavery. Slavery didn't start with black people, you all. Newsflash. Slavery didn't start with black people. Let it go. I have to say it. Let it go. Hispanics, let it go. My Caucasian friends, let it go. That comes from the evil that's already been placed in your heart, like it was in mine. But that's one thing Jesus Christ can do. He can break it up. He crushes it. And he crushed it in me. And I thank him so much for it. I had such an inferior complex. Before I became a Christian man, I couldn't look a white man straight in his eyes. I had to put my head down. If I shook his hand, I wouldn't make eye contact with him. Feeling inferior to another man. Admit the truth to yourself, my friends. But when I surrendered my life to Jesus Christ, I knew who I was. I was a new creation in Christ Jesus. And I was made in his image and his likeness. And I found out that God is the one in control of all things. I still read Isaiah chapter number 40, y'all. I'm going to read 12 or 13 scriptures from Isaiah chapter 40 tonight. He says, all nations is in my hand. Nations, not one, all. He said, nations are like a drop in a bucket to me. God made man. Man didn't make God. And as I read that chapter, what I am, S-E-E-I-N-G, in this, as I read this word like this, I'm seeing that there's nothing impossible for him to do, man. And it just gives me more faith, man, just to trust him. Even in looking at hard situations, it's giving me faith to say God is in control. He's in control, you all. Praise God.
Sorry that these lines are not working tonight, man, and that's okay. I'm going to read Psalms chapter number 11. I'll get some text messages, but I can't look at the text messages while the program is on, because I got that on. Psalms chapter 11, a psalm of David. The Lord is our faithful defender. Christians, the Lord is your faithful defender. In the Lord, verse number one says, will I put my trust? How say you to my soul? Huh? How say you to my soul? He is as a bird to your mountain. I'm going to read the notes to this scripture. Even though there is no sure way of knowing this psalm was probably written when Saul was constantly threatening David with death. To the Lord alone could David look. To the Lord alone. Oh, my God. Sister Katie, to the Lord alone with that life without parole sentence. You looking to him. David was in fear of losing his life. There's a situation that I'm dealing with right now in life, you all. I know only God can deliver me. No money, no person. As a matter of fact, for the last couple of weeks, I've been doing this. Just been listening to what the word of God says. Put your trust in no man. That's not being ugly. It's not. But God is saying, if he says he's a jealous God, then that's you can just size it up as that. Put your trust in me. And God maneuvers us so often into situations. What, Mama Nelly? Mama Nelly just sent me a text. So she might be listening. We love you, Mama Nelly. Praise God. Ain't that something? But God will maneuver us and does maneuver us into situations where we have to depend upon him. And the reason for our doubts and fears so often, for our challenges so often, for our unbelief and for our anxiety and our fears that just grip a hold to us, is because we're getting wrong teaching. That's why. We're getting wrong teaching. I found out something about Mr. Michael Jordan a short time ago. And even you can compare, you can put Kobe Bryant into the same equation. A lot of their teammates didn't like them, Jeff. You know why their teammates didn't like them? Because they expected more of them. They expected their teammates to give 100%, just like they were giving 100%. And they were going to push you. They would push them. They would pull them. They were hard on them. Because they expected them to man up. They expected of them. And that was the greatest thing that could ever happen to these men that was playing the same sport. And that's how we have to be. As I prepared, finished preparing this message tonight, man, I was so challenged by it.
I really was challenged by it. And the reason I was challenged by it is because I know some will say, well, you know, he holier than thou. And this gentleman, Philip Anthony Michael, for anyone that's looking at him with that at this church, 2819. Oh, this young man right here. He's on fire. And he made a statement in one of his messages. He said, everybody thinks that I'm like this, and I gotta paraphrase the right way. But he said that everybody thinks I'm like this and I'm over the top. I'm not natural. But then he had to come back and say this. He said, the reason that y'all say that is because of one reason and one reason only. Y'all are the ones that's off base, not me. I'm right where he wants me to be. I'm doing just what he wants me to do. I'm living just how he wants me to live, on fire for him. Man, I shouted when that brother said that. But we look at people around us, and that's the enemy that'll do things like that to us. That's a hurtful, damaging, dangerous place to be. Connected, surrounded, getting together with people that's not of the same mindset and the same mind frame that you are in. You're not better than anybody else. No. If you've seen God to whatever degree you've seen him, you want to hold on to him. You want to grab him. So this is what David says. I will put my trust in you. He talks to himself next. How say you to my soul? He's speaking to himself. He encouraged himself in the Lord his God. We all have to do that at any given time. Verse number 2. For lo, the wicked bend their bow. They make ready their arrow upon the string, that they may privately shoot at the upright in heart. The Lord has had to teach me, Brother William, pertaining to enemies, because I just wouldn't pay attention to them before. I just shake them off and just move on. And I still do to a large degree. I have to, because I know whose image I'm made in. I'm going to make y'all laugh now, Bro William. When I got saved, Sister Katie, I started wearing a size 12 shoe, and we'll put on a 13 if it make my toes hurt. But I had a complex. I didn't want to put on a shoe if it was over 10 and a half or an 11. Because I had to look good. I had to look cute. Man, my feet too big. I ain't putting on no big old shoes like that. Fool, you didn't make yourself. God made your feet. When you gave your life to the Lord let me see. I made your feet, Lonnie. Some things, when he saves you, some things he takes off immediately out of you, man. Think about it. Some of the stuff that he took out of your life when you surrendered your life to Jesus. And now you're being discouraged and you're getting fearful and doubtful, and you're thinking that you're not a Christian. But yes, you are a Christian. He hasn't changed. He hasn't left you. You're right where you need to be. But just shake yourself off. Stir yourself up in the Lord your God. He has not changed, y'all. He has not left. Verse number 3 says, if the foundations be destroyed, what can the righteous do? That just means this. We got to keep the foundation. We got to keep the foundation strong. Jesus said, upon this rock I will build my church, and the gates of hell shall not prevail against it. Jesus Christ is our foundation.
And we have to keep our foundation built on the foundation. Our heart, our faith, our mind, our thoughts have to stay in him and on him. World law, Deneau said this, world law, whether the participants realize it or not, is based at least in part on the Bible. In part on the Bible. This world law. I think it was J. Vernon McGee said it today as I was listening to him, that God established governments in the Old Testament. The laws of the land, the laws of the world. Man didn't do, Washington, D.C. didn't do this. No, God did this. And those laws are still in effect to this day. How to treat your fellow man. God knows what he's doing, you all. However, the Antichrist will do all within his power to abolish these foundations of law and replace them with lawlessness. Righteous men will then have no legal remedy. That's what the enemy wants to do to us. That's what the enemy wants to do to this society right now, to this very day. Destroy the foundations. The foundation of this beautiful country that we live in. But the devil is alive. I know this is not our home, but while we're here and when we're gone, our grandchildren are going to be here. Our great-grandchildren are going to be here. What are they going to do? So what do we leave for them? I'm not voting. You should. And make the right choice when you do vote. I have to say it, you all. I'm not a kid anymore. When I was a child, I spoke like a child. I act like a child. But when I became a man, the Lord told me that you put away childish things. Praise God. Verse number 4. The Holy Spirit is in his holy temple. The Lord's throne is in heaven. His eyes behold. Boy, y'all see this word. His eyes behold. His eyelids try the children of men. Even during the times when it seems as if the Lord is doing nothing, he sees all, both good and bad. The Lord tries the righteous, but the wicked and him who loves violence, his soul God hates. Upon the wicked, he shall rain snares, fire and brimstone, and an horrible tempest. This shall be the portion of their camp. For the righteous Lord loves righteousness. His countenance does behold the upright. That's God's nature, you all. Yes, he is. God is love. God is love. But God says, man, he's a father to the fatherless. He's a mother to the mother, to the motherless. He tells us to take care of the elders, the elderly, feed the sick. Heal the sick, feed the hungry, take care of them. That's the nature of God. God doesn't kick no one when they're down. But God hates wickedness and God hates evil. These are the words that needs to be spoken of now, you all, because of the things that we deal with in this life. God is so good to us, you all. He cares about each and every one of us. Amen. On the way here tonight, you all, it's cool outside. It was, kind of drizzling outside. The clouds were forming. And
getting to be a dust dark is what it was doing. And I felt this glow just come over me, you all. Hey, Mama Nelly, I see you now. I felt this glow just come over me. It was getting dust dark, and I was getting close to here. It was a few minutes after six, and you know, I was just able to reflect a little bit and just love on our Lord. So He's so good to us, you all. He's so good to each and every one of us. Brother Ricky Fowle, you all there in the Amarillo area, thank y'all so much. Miss Monica Flores, I know you can't say hello to your husband. I know she's trying to make that phone call also too. And Mama Nelly, you were the one told me that the phones weren't working last Sunday night. And I just knew that they were fixed today, but I didn't call the station to ask anyone to check on it to see what was going on. So that's, please, y'all forgive me, please. Amen. Just forgive me. So I'm sitting here now with my cup of coffee and looking at some of these letters. Mr. Tyrese, your wife would probably be trying to call tonight also too, but knowing she can't get through tonight. So that's okay, y'all. That's okay. Truly the Lord is good to each and every one of us. So I'm enjoying this lukewarm cup of coffee. Mama Nelly, send me a text message on those expected mothers where I can call their names out. Okay, just send a text message to the program here, so we can say hello to them. There's a area of concern that I'm dealing with right now. In the Texas prison system. And that's the fact of these men. I haven't noticed many of the women, but on Facebook, I'm noticing these men that are dying because of suicides and because of drug overdoses. Some of the men even have short prison sentences, but they're still doing, participating in this drug fight that we're all having to deal with. So keep that in your prayers, you all. Okay, you said Katie didn't give me names yet. Okay, as soon as she does, I will send it. Okay, Sister Katie, you gotta send Mama Nelly the names. Okay, technology is something else, man. It is something else. Even though we can't talk over the telephone, Mama Nelly and myself, we can communicate through this through these text messages, so that's good. But this drug situation is one is too many. Whatever these drugs are, these men and these women have family members that are out here, and they've got to get the message that their loved one has passed away from a drug overdose in prison behind bars. There is a better way. It doesn't have to be this way, you all.
There's got to be a way where, that these drugs can be cleaned up in these prison systems. There has to be a way. There has to be a way that this can be stopped. I know that there's gangs. I understand that. But still, you all. There's no reason that a man or a woman has to die because of a drug overdose. I'm looking at, I see on Facebook where ex-officers are getting arrested for smuggling in drugs. But they're getting paid for it by the inmates. That's where they're getting paid from. Or by the gang members that are out here or something. That's not a cool way to live. That's not a holy way. That's not a righteous way to live. That's not a good way to live. That doesn't profit anything. What about these men who has children and they're dying in prison? What about their children? What about their grandmothers? What about their mothers? What about their wives? What about their family members that said, my loved one died in prison over a drug overdose? A trash drug on top of that, made of some of every kind of chemical that can be named. An individual is out of his or her mind completely and totally. There's no excuse for that, you all. And that has to be stopped. This is not a game that we're in now. And it's been going on too long now. And it's getting way out of control. Field ministers, man, God has given you a job. God has given you a job, field ministers. God has given you a job, field ministers. You're not part of a peer pressure team or anything like that. You men and women are ministers of the gospel of Jesus Christ. That's who you are. That's what you are. We have to take back. We have to take back the enemy, the territory that the enemy is just destroying, you all. We have to. We have to take back this territory. The God that we serve is more than able. He's more than able. Man. But we can become so discouraged by the things that we see. And yet the Word of God tells us that we walk by faith and not by sight, trusting in Him. And not a superficial degree of faith. I just saw earlier today where a preacher that I really have a lot of respect for, James Robinson. I don't know exactly when it was he passed away, but I just saw it on Facebook earlier tonight. And from what I've always seen of him, he had real high standards in the things of God. Never heard any scandals about him. Solid in his teaching.
he and his wife, solid in his walk. That's what I'm going to be speaking on tonight in this second hour. God called Moses. God has called those of us that are Christians. He has called us into this walk with him. And when he calls us into the walk with him, there are standards that must be upheld, you all. There's things that we just can't do after we become a Christian. That's places we can't go when we become a Christian. That's movies that we shouldn't look at. That's conversation that we shouldn't be involved in when we become Christians. You can say what you want to say. I didn't write it. God wrote it, not me. That's things that we shouldn't look at. That's people that we should not be around. We shouldn't even want to be around them. Don't split the word with me on this, please. I know Jesus ate with sinners. Yeah, I know it. I know he fellowshiped with sinners. But he didn't go to their level, you all. He didn't laugh at their jokes. I know when they were in his presence, it was things that they just were not going to say. They just, how can you, when you stand in the presence of a holy God, you can't talk no, you cannot talk any kind of way when you stand in the presence of a holy, righteous God, man. Everything within you, if you are having a heart for him, if you have a reverence for him, a respect for him, you'll put yourself in check, you know? The woman at the well. He said, go get your husband. She said, Lord, the one I got now, he's not my husband. She didn't lie to him. She told him the truth. I'm not trying to win the argument by saying that we got a fellowship with the sinners. I don't hold nothing. A Christian doesn't hold anything against, shouldn't anyway hold anything against anybody. Because all we have to do is just look into our own hearts and see what he brought us from. But your assignment, the Holy Spirit, works in you, giving you the right frame of mind, giving you the right outlook. When you meet them and you know that they're not saved, you know what the conversation has to go to. You hear the Holy Spirit speaking to you. In one way or another, you hear the Holy Spirit speaking to you about ministering to this individual. Yes, he does. He has to, because he loves them, just like he loved us. That's how he saved us. But there's a change that has to come about within our lives, you all. There's a change. That we are a peculiar people. We are a born again individual. Heaven is our destination. Our fellowship with him, our love with him. I don't want to get into this message, but I'm going to read this. Exodus chapter number. Exodus chapter number 4. All of us have seen this movie. You know, sometimes we have to read the Bible. Not sometime, but we have to read God's word all the time, over and over and over, you all, to receive understanding from God's word. But this is what God tells Moses.
And the angel, chapter number 3, verse number 2. And the angel of the Lord, praise God, actually, the Lord himself, appeared unto Moses in a flame of fire out of the midst of the bush. And he looked, and behold, the bush burned with fire, and the bush was not consumed. Man, when I read that today, you all, it really did bless me. Because I wanted to look behind the scenes. I really wanted to put myself in the same place that Moses was in. And one of the first things the Holy Spirit showed me is this, that when you come into the presence of God, when you come into the presence of God, we have to understand and recognize God is holy. God is holy, you all. God is a holy, he is the holy God. I'm going to read verse 1 now. We're going to go to break in a minute. Now Moses kept the flock of Jethro, his father-in-law, the priest of Midian, and he led the flock to the backside of the desert and came to the mountain of God, even to Horeb. What God would do, my note says, in this expository study Bible by Jimmy Lee Swaggart, what God would do with Moses was not learned in the palaces of Egypt, but was learned at the backside of the desert. See, my brothers and my sisters, God has to take us through some things. I spoke a word to the men in the class Monday, Bridges to Life. Well, I spoke it to the whole group first. Because this is what the Lord is making me say to those of us that are incarcerated now. We all think the answers to our problem while we're in prison, all I got to do is get out. That's a lie. All I got to do is just get out the penitentiary. That's all I got to do is just get out. News flash for you. Watch this. What God would do with Moses was not learned in the palace of Egypt, but was learned at the backside of the desert. See, 40 years in the desert was needed to humble the strength of the flesh and destroy its hope. The possible king of Egypt was now an obscure shepherd. In other words, God has to break us down, you all. We think all we got to do is just get out of prison. That's what I thought when I was in prison the first time. All I have to do is just get out of this penitentiary and everything is going to be good for me and my life. But everything that attached itself to me, those 5 years and 6 months that I was in that penitentiary the first time, I brought all that home with me, you all. Every last bit of it. The hatred, the anger, the laziness, the disrespect towards government, the disrespect towards law enforcement, the disrespect towards society. I even hated America. But God has to
bring us to a place where we will know how to surrender to him. God is getting ready to use Moses. And when we surrender our lives to Christ in prison, there's areas in our lives that must be worked out, you all. And the best way to achieve those goals is simply to surrender. Just simply surrender. Because we think all we have to do is get out. It's so much different. It's so different. All of a sudden, nobody has to tell you what time to go to bed. Nobody has to tell you what time to get up. Nobody has to tell you it's chow time or shower time. Nobody has to tell you any of these things. Life takes on a whole different meaning. It takes on a real meaning when you get out of prison out here. We have to take responsibility for ourselves when we get out of prison. They'll help you set appointments when you first get out. But after about that third or fourth time, you have to learn how to set your own appointments, set your own scheduling, make your own phone calls. Somebody in the family may help you with transportation, take you a few places, but in the end, you're going to have to learn how to get on the bus and do whatever it is you have to do. But I'm saying that it can be done. It's got to be done. But it's done with Jesus Christ, you all. It's done with the Lord. And I'm using this scenario here as a parallel to what it is to live a Christian life. We're going to go to break right quick. We'll be right back.

Praise God. Praise God. All right. I kind of jumped ahead on the message. So I'm going to go back now into the book of Isaiah and set this up. God's mighty power and his majesty. And I know you're going to enjoy this because I read it last week, but I've been reading it all this week. God says here, of course, this title is this: God's mighty power and his majesty. Keep that in mind. God has all power. There's no limit to him. We all, hey Cynthia, we all are familiar with the scripture where God says to Job, where were you at when I made the worlds, when I framed the world? Where were you at, Job? Boy, I found some more here. So God's mighty power and his majesty. Isaiah chapter 40, verse number 12. Who has measured the waters in the hollow of his hand and meted out heaven with the span and comprehended the dust of the earth in a measure and weighed the mountains in scales and the hills in a balance? Now, when we can see God like this, we have to tell ourselves, boy, that's nothing too hard for God. So look what the note says to pertaining to that scripture. Verses number 12 through 31 concern the might and the greatness of God contrasted with the weakness of man and the futility of idols. Yeah. God can measure, he's measured the waters in his hand. And he's measured the heaven and the span of the heavens. Even the dust of the earth, he's measured the dust of the earth and weighed the mountains in scales and the hills in a balance. God knows what everything in this world, in this earth is. I didn't write scripture down, but Romans, there's scripture in the book of Romans that said that even creation itself glorifies God. The trees, in other words, know who made them. The flowers know who made them. Verse 13, he says, who has directed the Spirit of the Lord? Or who has been his counselor and has taught him? Nobody, you all. This was quoted by Paul in Romans chapter 11, verses 34, and referred to 1 Corinthians chapter 2, verse 16. I didn't write them down. In this passage, Isaiah seems to shift from God the Father to God the Holy Spirit. The direction mentioned was ordered by the Spirit of the Lord. But who, Isaiah asks, directed or regulated the Spirit himself? The answer is instant and obvious. No one. No one directed the Spirit of the Lord, making him indivisible, undivided, in other words, with God the Father. With whom did God take counsel? And who instructed God? And who taught him in the path of judgment? And who taught God knowledge? And who showed to him the way of understanding? Note, God instructs because he knows all. Therefore, none can instruct him. Likewise, he teaches and does not read to be taught because he knows all. Now, I, to some, this may sound so elementary, but to me, oh, I love it because this builds my faith up. I want to be led by the God that knows all. That way I can trust him through whatever it is I have to deal with.
He knows all. A few more. Behold, the nations are as a drop of a bucket and are consumed as the small dust of the balance. Behold, he takes up the isles as a very little thing. Well, I'm looking at the world news, China, Russia, America, North Korea, South Korea, Venezuela, Cuba, Taiwan, Iraq, Iran. Hey, you ain't running nothing. I'm going to read it again. Behold, the nations, N-A-T-I-O-N-S, the nations are as a drop in a bucket, in other words, and are counted as the small dust of the balance. It don't impress God. Behold, he takes up the isles as a very little thing. As God weighs mountains and hills in his balance. Hey, Robert Brown. So he can take up in his own hands. Pulpits need to start speaking this here, right here. God take up nations in his hands, or countries with all their inhabitants, and do

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3: But in Lebanon, and there is not enough animals to offer up sacrifices unto me. In this passage, God is in effect saying that if all the beasts of Lebanon were offered as sacrifices, and all the great forests of this country, which were rooted, which were noted for their great fir trees and the cedar trees, yeah, the cedar trees, were used for wood for the fires of the sacrifice, such would not be sufficient. But God is sufficient. Couple more scriptures. All nations before him are as nothing, and they are counted to him less than nothing. Vanity. All nations belong to God. Church, let us stop being scared. Let us stop being afraid. Let us stop being doubtful. Let us stop listening to so much propaganda and get on our faces and pray and cry and talk to our Lord and our Savior. God is in control. He's got one coming for us too, y'all. It's called the Battle of Armageddon. That's what he's got coming for us. He's going to show us. He's not a God of hate. He's not a God of anger. So why did he put this in this Bible? Because he wants us to know. He wants us to have faith in him. To whom then will you liken God? Or what likeness will you compare unto him? Boy. Here's a good question. This great God and Savior, Jesus Christ, is contrasted here with idols from verse 18 through 26. He said, I love this. The workman melts a graven image, and the goldsmith spreads it over with gold and casts silver chains. The Holy Spirit through Isaiah now implores ridicule, and the first ground of his ridicule is the formation of an image. It is made by man himself out of known material substances. Can it be supposed that such things are likenesses of God, or that he is comparable to them? I'm going to step on some toes right now. The moon god, the Sagittarian, the Pisces, the Libra, the Scorpio, can't touch him. Cannot touch him. We make images. Man makes images with his hands. That has no life, no mind, no brain, no strength, no power, nothing. And a man or a woman will worship that image and won't even declare the living God that made all. Hallelujah, Lord Jesus. Glory to you. Praise God. He who is so impoverished, talking about that man, that he has no obligation, he chooses a tree that will not rot. He seeks unto him a cunning workman to prepare a graven image that shall not be moved. As someone has said, my note says, the thing carries its own satire. In the mere plain description of it, is such a thing comparable to God? No way. Have you not known? Have you not heard?

It has not been told you from the beginning. Have you not understood from the foundation of the earth that God made a revelation of himself to man at and from the beginning? It's clear from this verse that the Romans chapter number 1, verse 19 through 21. Therefore, man has no excuse for the worship of idols, religion, or the works of his own hands. Man has no excuse. Modern man has the Bible, which is the word of God, and thereby fully explains itself so that man has no excuse. I'm going to read Romans chapter number 1, verse 19 through 21, right quick, just to let us see. Because I love Romans. I love this scripture. 19 through 21. Okay. I'm going to start at verse 18. For the wrath of God is revealed from heaven against all ungodliness and unrighteousness of men who hold the truth in unrighteousness, because that when that which may be made known of God is manifest in them, for God has showed it unto them. For the invisible things of him from the creation of the world are clearly seen, being understood by the things that are made. Creation demands a creator, in other words, even his eternal power and Godhead, so that they are without excuse. In other words, we can look at the sky, we can look at the trees, we can look at the oceans, we can look at the rivers, we can look at the lakes, we can look at the streams, we can look at the waterfalls, and we know that none of these things made themselves. God made it all. Even creation itself, the Bible says, declares that God is real. I'm going to finish reading that verse. Because that when they knew God, they glorified him not as God, neither were thankful, but became vain in their imaginations, and their foolish hearts was darkened. My brothers and my sisters, we don't want to stay in a darkened state of mind. He's giving us the chance. Read these chapters. Read this Bible. He just said he gave us this word to show us who he is. He's let us know who he is. He lets us know who he is. He has not left us to ourselves. My God, you all. I was a bad man at one time. I blamed this white man, God, for all the bad things that ever happened to me in my life. I didn't believe in God. I hated him. I hated God. This race thing, I invented that. I put the capital T in that. I did. 1973. But he had mercy on me, y'all. And he saved me. And he loves me. And I love him. And I love you all. God loves you, man. God loves you, woman. He's God. And sometimes he has to speak hard unto us because of the way that our heart is. He has to speak in these ways unto us. So we coming back here now to get to this Christian walk, the burning bush. Exodus chapter 3, verse number 1. Now Moses kept the flock of Jethro, his father-in-law, the prince of Midian. And he led the flock to the backside of the desert, and came to the mountain of God, even to Horeb. And the angel of the Lord
actually was the Lord himself. What a blessing, man. Appeared unto him in a flame of fire out of the midst of the bush. God knows how to get our attention. God knows how to get our attention, you all. Because that he loves us. Just he knows how to meet us on our level of understanding. If you're a genius, he knows how to meet you on a genius's standard. If you are a simpleton, he knows how to use just the right word to draw your attention. We just read in Isaiah chapter 40, man, there's nothing that he cannot do. He can do anything and all things. And I've been reading this chapter every day, man. I have to read this chapter to myself. And as I'm reading it, I'm like, golly, Lord, it's nothing too hard for you to do, Lord. You can heal me of everything, dear God. You can take care of every battle that I'm having, dear God. You can fix everything that needs to be fixed in my life, God. There's another scripture that in this chapter that said, man, God named every star that is in existence, man. Every star. He knows them by name. And he names them by name. Man, he's God, y'all. He's God. He didn't need any counseling. He doesn't need any counseling from nobody. And he loves us. And here's a news flash for you. He's waiting on you to come home to him when it's your time. But he wants to welcome you in. Put his arms around you. And love you. And not only that, but he wants to give you a better life while you're here on this earth. Man, we need him. Praise God. Turn it up for us, bro. You know that's my song, man.

0: that play in the background. Let that play. Praise God. Praise God. Yes. Oh. Praise God. Wow.
1: Now because I've been so faithful.
0: He's calling you, my friend.
1: I've been so good.
0: He's speaking to your heart right now.
1: To provide my every need.
0: Now, this is not a show. This is not a feel-good message. This is the truth. Heaven is real. Hell is real. God wants to save you. Jesus wants to come into your life.
1: You are to me my everything, and that is why
0: he wants to give you a new life.
1: Jesus, I love you.
0: The famous scripture we all know,
1: because you care.
0: John 3:16. For God so loved the world that he gave his only begotten Son, that whosoever believeth in him would not perish, but have everlasting life. He came to give you life, my friend. He came to give you victory over all the defeats that you've ever had to live in life. He came to make himself known to you like he had to do for me. I didn't believe in him. I couldn't comprehend him. I never heard of him. I thought he was a myth. I thought it was Mary had a little lamb, his fleece was white as snow. Everywhere that Mary went, I say the lamb was sure to go. But I didn't know Jesus. Oh, I didn't know Jesus. I didn't know he cared for me. I didn't know that he loved me. I didn't know that he loved me when I did not love myself. Like so many of you right now. You don't think you're worthy to be loved. But that's okay. I didn't think I was worthy enough to be loved. Many others felt like we weren't worthy to be loved. And we weren't. But his love for us nailed him to the cross. His love for us made him go to the cross. Come on, man, please. Don't fight. Please. Just say Jesus. Jesus. Jesus. Just say Jesus. He loves you. Just say Jesus. Say. Just say Jesus. Would you save me? Would you come into my life right now, Jesus? I make you my Lord and my Savior right now, Jesus. Oh, Jesus, Jesus, Jesus. Help me, Jesus. I don't want to keep living like this, Jesus. I don't want to keep doing the drugs. I don't want to keep being hateful. I don't want to keep spending my life in this penitentiary, Jesus. Jesus. Jesus. Jesus. If you say it, you believe it, and I guarantee you, he's hearing you right now. Oh, my God.
1: I
0: Touch us right now, dear God, in the name of Jesus. Wherever we may be. Some in prison, Father. Some are sitting in their automobile. Some are at home, Lord. Some are in their bunks. Some are in their cubicles, Father. But Lord, you're able, Lord. Reach into us, Lord. Come into our hearts, Lord. We repent. Just say it, my friends. Just say, Lord, I repent of my sins. I repent. Whatever it is I've been doing. No sin is too big for him. He died for all. He died for all. He died for all. Murderers, robbers, rapists, killers, whoever, drug dealers, child molesters. He died for all. He died for all. That's the best news in life. I can't say it no other way. I can't say it no other way. I can't say it no other way. That's the best news in life, Lord. That's the best news that a person can receive, Lord. I can't say it no other way, Lord. You're the best. You are the best, oh God. Thank you, Lord. Thank you, Lord. You are the best, Lord. You are the best. You are the best. We love you, Lord. Every man, every woman, dear God. Every young child, every older child, dear God. That's listening tonight. Oh, God. Oh, God. We need you, Lord. Thank you so much. We thank you so much, Lord. Wow. Wow. Lord, we thank you. Man. He is so good, you all. I'm going to try to read some more of this word, but when the Spirit of the Lord says give the altar call, you got to be obedient. Give it to my life one day. Turn it up, bro. Buddha couldn't.

She said, sitting around feeling sorry for yourself. There's no need to have to feel sorry for yourself, not when Jesus comes along, y'all. And I understand, because it can happen to all of us. It happened to me before, feeling sorry for myself. Yes, sir. But our God is able. Praise God. I'm going to start over in verse number 1 of chapter 3, Jethro, the burning bush. It's the bush that's burning, but it's the man, Moses, that's coming in contact with the God of his salvation, with the God of his life. I wrote this note down earlier today, and I'm going to read it now. I learned a few years ago from Brother Swaggart's ministry. I just had never thought about it, but I learned it. Listen, the Holy Spirit did not permanently indwell all believers as he does in the New Testament. Now think about that. The Old Testament saints didn't always have the Holy Spirit dwelling within them. He would come in them to do certain jobs and certain tasks at any given time, but he didn't live within them as he lives within the body of Christ today. Listen at that. He came upon specific individuals, such as kings, as prophets, and judges, temporarily and for a specific task. In Psalms chapter 51, verse 11, David made a prayer request to the Lord. Psalm chapter 51, verse number 11. David, after the sin of killing Uriah and having impregnated Bathsheba, David asked a request of the Lord, take not the Holy Spirit from me. God could have taken his spirit away from David, but he had mercy on him. And as I'm reading this chapter here now and just getting an understanding of this assignment that Moses is on, about to be on, I'm not asking myself, why did God choose him? We'd have to go back a little bit further. But God heard the cry of the children of Israel, and he had to send them a deliverer. I'll just say it like that. So he chose Moses to become that deliverer for them. And no doubt, Moses definitely had the Spirit of God leading him. Amen. So verse number 2, it says, and the angel of the Lord appeared unto him in a flame of fire out of the midst of the bush. Now we, as Christians, need to understand this encounter that Moses is about to have with God. Because see, we as Christians, the Bible says that our bodies are the temple of the Holy Spirit that dwells within us. So that goes back to what I was saying to us earlier, man. We have to watch the company that we keep. We have to watch the lifestyles that we live. This Christian walk is precious, and it costs something. Jesus said we must die to ourselves and take up our cross and follow after him daily if we want to walk in victory over the world, the flesh, and the devil. We have to. So the angel of the Lord appeared unto him in a flame of fire. And this is the Lord himself, praise God, out of the midst of the bush. God knows how to get our attention. He knew just how to speak to Moses, where Moses would give him his undivided attention. He spoke to me December 24th, 1979, after having committed an aggravated robbery. Oh, he spoke to me. Is this what you want to do? He spoke to me.
I said this to God. I said, God, if you're real, I need you. And God spoke two words to me when I said that. And those two words was this. He said, try Jesus. Well, I wanted to argue with him. I wanted to argue with him like I used to before I got saved. But this time I couldn't argue with him, y'all. I couldn't open my mouth. And he was reading every thought that was flowing through my mind at that time. I wanted to say to him, man, I know Mary had a little lamb. I know the little prayer Jesus swept. I know Mary, Jack and Jill went up the hill or whatever that other one was. The little nursery rhymes, the little rhymes that we learned as little children in church. Jesus loved me. This I know, for the Bible tell me. So I know that. But what do you mean, try Jesus? That's what I wanted to say. But I wouldn't open my mouth. I wouldn't open my mouth, but day by day, week by week, at least by a month and a half or so, I found out who Jesus was. I read the poem from a Reader's Digest, Footprints in the Sand. And when I read that poem, I understood who Jesus was. And when I understood it, I told God, no, no, no, you can't do me like this. You can't love me like this. You mean to tell me when I was cursing you out, when I was hating you, you were loving me? You were running after me? I said, no, you can't do me like that. Because I was the kind of person, boy, if you hurt me, I was going to get you back. And I thought that that's how God should have been. But that's not what he did to me. He drew me in to him. And that's just how I got saved. So I'm saying that to say this, God knows how to get to each and every one of us. You don't have to worry about it, my friend. That's the enemy trying to tell you, put all kind of doubts and fears and thoughts in your mind right now. That is the devil himself. God is the one who has you listening to this program right now. This is not you. This is not me. This is God. God is the one who has you listening to this program right now. Nobody but him. So Moses, in the end of the second verse, and he looked, and behold, the bush burned with fire, and the bush was not consumed. Well, you could stop right there, and you could say, and he looked, he looked, he looked, he looked, he looking, he looking, he looking, and the bush is not burning. Boy, that's got his undivided attention. And then he's hearing the voice of God talk to him. That's got his full attention. Got his full attention. That's how God can work. That's how he wants to work in our lives. And Moses said, I will now turn aside. In other words, I'm going to turn and I'm going to go over here by this bush and see this great sight while the bush is not burnt. And when Moses saw, no, and when the Lord saw that he, Moses, turned aside to see, God called unto him out of the midst of the bush and said, see, this is where God calls us to a standard. God called him out of the midst of the bush and said, Moses, Moses. And Moses said, here I am. And he, God, said, draw not near hither. In other words, stay where you are, Moses. Put off your shoes from off your feet, for the place whereon you stand is holy ground. See, as Christians, as a born-again Christian, we can't watch certain movies. We can't even listen to certain music. We can't listen to certain jokes. We can't do things that the world does. You can't do the things that you used to do before you met the Lord. You can't do that. You have to come out of that. I had to come out of it. We have to come out of that stuff. The world. If Moses wouldn't have been obedient to God, you all, or tried to half be obedient with it, half in and half out,
No, sir. God says, I'm a jealous God. And when God draws us out of these situations, he doesn't expect us to do it ourselves. But he expects of us to trust him and the Holy Spirit and let the Holy Spirit do the work within us. But he shows us the pattern by which we must live. He shows us the pattern. I have some scriptures written down. I don't think I'll get to them tonight. I need to read a couple of them. I will. I'll stop right there and I'll read a few of these scriptures. 1 Peter chapter number 3, verse 18. For us Christians. We still got a few minutes, according to my watch. 1 Peter chapter number 3. I got to turn back here to the back. Thessalonians. 1 Peter chapter number 3. Praise God. 1 Peter chapter 3, verse 18. For the Christian. For Christ also has once suffered for sins, that the just, 1 Peter 3:18, yeah, that the just, Jesus being the just, died for the unjust, that he might bring us to God, being put to death in the flesh, has quickened us by the Spirit. You see, that's what I'm going to stop right there. That's what Jesus does for us when we surrender our lives to him. We have to take off our shoes. We have to come into the presence of God. And we must understand when we come into the presence of God, it's forever. And he begins to do his work within our hearts, within our lives, within our souls. Of making us acceptable unto the Lord. The walk, he's not expecting you to do it in and of yourselves. No, because we can't do it in and of ourselves because we fight against this devil. And we've got to fight him until the day that we close our eyes and leave this earth. But the victory is there if we will just trust him and surrender and learn of him and he'll do the rest. I'm going to finish this up on next week. I'm going to say goodnight to you all now. I love you. God loves you. And if the rapture does not take place before next Sunday, do I have time to read one more scripture? All right, I'm going to read Colossians chapter 2, verse 6 and 7. Praise God. Thank you, Father. Colossians chapter 2, verse number 6. And verse number 7. Verse number 6. Praise God. As you have therefore received Christ, or Christ Jesus the Lord, so walk ye in him. See, when we make Christ our Savior, we have to let him become the head of our lives, the head of our hearts. That we may walk in him, rooted and built up in him, and being established in the faith, as you have been taught, abounding therefore in it with thanksgiving. See, we can't live like the world and live like the Lord wants us to as well. I'm not trying to put no pressure on you at all, my friends. This is just the truth. He must become number one in our lives. And you won't go wrong. He's going to put you around the right people. And he's going to move the wrong people away from you. And he's going to put you with someone that's going to help you to understand your word. If you don't have a Bible, get you a Bible, an Old and New Testament. Get you a Bible and start reading in the Gospel of St. Matthew. Matthew, Mark, Luke, and John. And start having a prayer life. God is going to give you a hunger for this word because he does every born again Christian the same way. He gives you a hunger for his word. And once he gives you the hunger, he's going to give you the understanding of what you're reading. And you'll begin to grow in the grace and knowledge of your Lord and Savior, Jesus Christ. So I want to say goodnight to you again. We love you. We thank God for you. And you all, if the rapture does not take place
or the Lord does not call us home before next Sunday, we will see you all next week. We love you. We thank God for you. Good night. Amen.

0: parent, you're still a brother or a sister to your siblings, but now you're starting a new family, and now this new family, when you're married, takes precedence over everything else. So you're leaving other relationships, and then you're cleaving. The word cleave means to cling together, to hold on to each other. Have you ever messed around with super glue? When I was a kid, I used to like to build models, and I never was very good at it. And then super glue came along, and I was very excited because supposedly it would be a better way to get my models to hold together than the glue I was using up to that point. But I remember reading on the back of the little tube, you know, don't get it on your skin. Well, I got it on my skin. I got some super glue on my index finger and my thumb, and they were stuck together. So I was basically giving the okay sign for the next week. Maybe not a week, but, you know, it's like, but, you know, but the idea of being glued together isn't being stuck. It's holding on to each other for dear life. Sometimes in marriage relationships, they haven't taken the first step of leaving. Maybe the husband is still mama's boy, or the girl gets upset. I'm going home to mother right now. And you know, no, you need to build this new relationship. You can have friendships outside of your marriage, but your best friend needs to be your spouse. And you need to give that priority. So leaving and, of course, cleaving. So Dave and I are going to talk about this a little bit in short little vignettes. And this is from a talk we did recently about this new book called Am I Doing This Right? That we'll make available to you. But the point of this is we wanted to share some of these principles from the book and from marriage in general that I think will be helpful to you.
1: All right. Well, we begin these special insights as Pastor Greg comments on why his own marriage has gone the distance.
0: We just spend a lot of time together, Dave. You know, every morning, obviously, we have coffee, we have breakfast together. But then as we're out and about doing what we do, we're in constant communication. We have dinner together every night. But, you know, I like to just be with my wife. She is my most valued counselor. She always has an interesting perspective on things. And so I think it's just, you know, really, what is marriage all about in the very beginning? God said it's not good that man should be alone. And so the Lord brought woman to him. So it's really about companionship, first and foremost. Yes, there's love, and yes, there's sex, and yes, there's children, and all the beautiful things that come as a part of that marriage. But the thing that really is at the very basis of it is friendship. And friends love each other, and friends like to be around each other.
1: Pastor Greg addresses why so often "I do" becomes "I'm done."
0: You know, Dave, I heard a stat the other day that said that the more you spend on your wedding, the higher the chances are that your marriage could end up in divorce. I think that sometimes people think more about the wedding than they do the marriage, or they put more attention on their house than they do on their home. You know, when Kathy and I got married back in the early 70s, it was a classic hippie wedding. I'm still embarrassed by the horrible tuxedo that I chose to wear, though Kathy was a vision of beauty wearing the same bridal dress her mother wore when she was married. We didn't spend much on the wedding. I think the whole wedding cost, I don't know, $80 or so. But 52 years later, our marriage is strong and vibrant, and I love my wife more today than I did on the day that I married her. But it's because we built our marriage on Christ, and we built our

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3: It's if you follow what the scripture says, and it's something you do constantly. One definition I heard of the Christian life is it's long obedience in the same direction. I think the same is true of marriage. It's just doing the same things over and over again. Loving your wife as Christ loves the church. Respecting your husband. Making sure you're putting the needs of your mate above your own. The Bible says, husbands, love your wives. And it also says, wives, see that you respect your husbands. Let's just think about that for a moment. Women need love and men need respect. That's not to say that women don't need respect and men don't need love. But it is to say the Bible specifically tells us as husbands to love our wives. You need to express your love to your wife. You need to verbalize your love to your wife. They need to be told you love them. They need to be told you find them beautiful. They need that affection. Men, they need respect. Sometimes women will undermine the man, tell him all the things he's doing wrong, tell him the things he isn't getting right. You need to just stop periodically and say to your husband, you're such a good provider. You're such a great husband. I love you so much.
4: 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Pastor Greg Laurie is commenting on relationships today as we celebrate the release of his new book, Am I Doing This Right? More on that in a moment.
3: I feel like I've been married to 7 different women, ironically, all with the same name, Kathy. Funny thing, they even spell their name the same way, C-A-T-H-E. You know, you can spell Kathy a lot of ways. And so Kathy has changed over the years, and so has Greg. And so you have marriage is, it's constant adaptation. You know, you're growing together, you're maturing, you're learning. And I think the main thing is that you both have each other's back, that you both are there to help your spouse to be the best version of them that they can be. And so that means constant communication. You know, I read that most marriages fall apart and end up in divorce because of deficient communication. So you got to constantly talk about it. And if this is happening in the home and the husband isn't around enough, wife has to talk to him and he needs to flex. He needs to have his priorities in order. Yes, he needs to have a career. Yes, he needs to provide for his family. But there are times when they could maybe spend more time intentionally with the family. And I would add this, when you're with your family, be with your family. In other words, put that phone away and look each other in the eye and talk together and go outside together and take walks and enjoy meals and be together and work on that. You know, if you neglect a marriage, it will begin to get weaker. It's sort of like going to the gym. You go to the gym to build your muscle, to strengthen yourself. If you neglect these things, your muscles will begin to atrophy. The same could be said of marriage. You have to constantly be working at it to keep it strong and to even make it stronger. If you go into neutral, you're going to end up going downhill pretty fast. And so work at your marriage, communicate with your spouse. And if you need some counseling, go visit with your pastor at your church and let them help you sort through these things. Sometimes that can be very helpful. But keep moving forward. Never rest on your laurel.
4: We decided to do a little lightning round. Fast-paced questions and answers about marriage relationships. All right, first question.
3: Yes.
4: Married couples, joint bank accounts or separate bank accounts?
3: Oh, joint bank accounts. You need to know what's going on there.
4: Okay. All right. Husband and wife in the car together. Who drives?
3: Well, I think the guy should drive. Now, I do see women driving their husbands around, and I'll be honest.

0: I think a little less of that husband. But however, when I see how badly some husbands drive, maybe it's a good thing the wife is driving. But general answer, let the guy drive the car so the wife can criticize him the whole time.
1: Okay.
0: It gives her something to do so the trip won't be boring.
1: Send your cards and letters to Greg Laurie.
0: I told you. I'd say something weird.
1: Okay, next question. Who picks when you go to dinner?
0: Well, the guy thinks he picks, but the woman really does. It'll be like, oh, Kathy, where do you want to go to dinner? Do you want to go to A, B, or C? And she'll say, well, you choose. I'll say, great, let's go to A. Then she'll go, I really wanted to go to B. Why didn't you just say that? I gave you a choice. Okay, then we're going to be, yeah, we're going to be. That's where I want to go. So, guys, you may think you're choosing, but generally the wife will choose. Because if mama's not happy, ain't nobody happy.
1: That's right. Okay, here's a good one. Who holds the TV remote when you're watching TV?
0: Well, I try to. But Kathy will say, it's too loud. It's not loud enough. I don't want to watch this. And sometimes I'll say, just take the control and pick whatever you want. And then she'll choose her program and I'll go to sleep.
1: Okay, so favorite marriage-related scripture. What do you think your favorite marriage scripture would be?
0: Oh, boy. Many waters cannot quench love, neither can floods drown it. Now, that is not exclusively given to marriage, but it certainly applies. Because I think if your marriage is built on the right foundation, it will stand the test of time. And actually, it will get stronger. So where do you singles out there? Maybe you think you're in love with some guy or some girl, and maybe you are. And maybe it's puppy love. And you have to be careful because puppy love can often lead to a dog's life. So here's a real good test of if your love is love that will last a lifetime. It will stand the test of time. 1 Corinthians 13 says love is patient. So don't rush the relationship. You know, Kathy and I courted. You haven't heard that word for a while, have you? We courted for 3 years. And by the way, we broke up 3 times. It became an annual event. And these were big breakups. These were like, I never want to see you again. If you saw the movie Jesus Revolution, which is the story of the last great spiritual awakening in America, and it's also the story of Kathy and I. And one of the things we wanted to do in the film was be honest about our tumultuous relationship. And it shows us disagreeing and resolving those conflicts. So we got all of those breakups out of our system and we got married. And now we've been married for 52 years and we're going strong. So I put a bunch of this down in a brand new book that I've written called Am I Doing This Right? God's Design for Relationships That Last. I think this book can really help you. And we'll send it to you for your gift of any size. So thanks in advance for whatever you can send. And we're going to rush you your copy of this brand new book, Am I Doing This Right? God's Design for Relationships That Last.
1: Yeah, you can get it by calling 1-800-821-3300 or go online to harvest.org. Remember, the title is a question. Am I doing this right?
0: I'd say it's a good thing to ask. You know, you want to constantly be improving. You want to be the best husband you can be. You want to be the best wife you can be. You want to be the best parents that you can be. You want to be the best version of you. And that means you need to be constantly growing spiritually. And also asking your spouse probably that question, am I doing this right? Is there room for improvement? Of course, we might be apprehensive to ask that because we might not like what we hear, but it's important to communicate. But I would say this. It's important to tell your spouse when they maybe are falling short or when they're not doing something right. But it's also very important to tell your spouse when they are doing it right. And don't wait for them to ask you. Dole out some compliments. Be generous with them. And I know they come to your mind. You'll just think to yourself, wives, oh, look at my husband. He's so handy around the house. That's not me, by the way. I'm the most unhandy handyman who ever lived. If my wife sees me walking through the house with a hammer, she's alarmed because I'll try to fix something and I'll break it. But most guys are pretty good with the tools and getting things fixed, etc. You know, you see your husband doing that, or just taking the trash out, or coming home from a day of work after he's done all he can to provide for you, and you just say, honey, I just love you so much. I appreciate you so much. Thank you for all that you do. You know, compliments go a long ways, and I would say especially with men. You'd be surprised. But ladies, you know, they need to be complimented. You need to tell them you find them beautiful. You need to tell them you appreciated the meal. You love what they're doing with the house. You see them being such a great mother to your children, or whatever it is. You know, you need to be building one another up. Far too often in marriage, we tear each other down and we never build each other up. There are times to critique, but there are times to compliment. So balance it out. Maybe have a little ledger there. For every criticism, I'm going to offer a compliment. That would probably help a great deal.
1: We asked Pastor Greg, what's something someone can do today, right now, to help undergird their marriage?
0: I would say strike the word divorce from your vocabulary. Wedlock should be a padlock. And even if you are having disagreements, you can work through them. People will often dissolve marriages over so-called irreconcilable differences. Listen, Kathy, my wife, and I have had irreconcilable differences for 52 years. She's neat and I'm messy. She's sometimes late, I'm usually on time, and the list goes on. But you can work through these things. And I have done a lot of marriage counseling over the years, and I can think of some marriages that were hanging by a thread. And I pleaded with the people, stay together, you can get through this. And they divorced. And I've had people come to me afterwards who said, we wish we'd listened to what you said. We could have fixed this. We could have gotten through this. And so just go into it with the mindset that we're going to get this worked out. We're going to forgive where necessary. We're going to forget where necessary. And we're going to get this marriage on a strong footing. Maybe it hasn't been up to this point, but now it will be. But go into it planning for success, not for failure. Don't even utter the word divorce when you're having a disagreement or an argument. Again, wedlock should be a padlock.
1: Pastor Greg offered some good counsel for those who feel like their marriage has become more of a roommate relationship.
0: If you want to bring romance back into your marriage, do romantic things. Don't wait for the feeling or emotion of romance to hit you. Just do romantic things. I heard a story about a woman that wanted to divorce her husband, so she went to an attorney, and she said, I don't want to just divorce him. I want him to be hurt. I want to destroy him. What do you suggest? He says, oh, okay, I've got an idea. For the next 6 months, I want you to smother your husband with affection. Tell him how much you love him, how valuable he is to you, how much you care about him. Just love him as much as you possibly can. And then when 6 months come, boom, you divorce him. He won't see it coming. He'll be devastated. She said, ooh, I like that. So 6 months passed and the attorney had not heard from her. And he calls her up. He says, hey, what's going on? I thought we're going to get this divorce going. She said, divorce? Are you kidding me? We're on our second honeymoon. In other words, you're going back and just doing the romantic things. And guess what? Your emotions catch up with it. So what did you used to do when you were courting your wife? Well, you would pick her up. You would open the door of the car for her. You would take her to her favorite restaurant. You would bring her a little gift. So you need to get back and do those romantic things again. And that will help your marriage. Just start with practical things and start immediately. I've identified a lot of these important biblical principles about how to have a successful marriage and even how to have a successful single life as you're preparing for marriage. And the title of this new book is, Am I Doing This Right? 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And as our way of saying thanks, we'll rush you your own copy of this brand new book, Am I Doing This Right? 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
16: 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That makes him unique, gloriously unique. And wonderful. I like when he asks that question, he doesn't wait for an answer. Because look what he says. He's going to talk about the idols now. And those who make an image, all of them are useless. So idol makers, you're useless. And their precious things shall not profit. They are their own witnesses. They neither see nor hear, that they may be ashamed. That's so interesting. They testify also. They testify that they're not alive. They don't see. Idols don't hear. They don't see. Listen, an idol can never be first and an idol can never be last. Why? Because it needs a maker. An idol needs someone to what? To make the idol. Correct? Correct? How about the false god AI? Someone needs to program him and build him, and guess what? They don't last. They're going to wear out and break. That's why they can't be the last either. There's only one who's the first and the last. Who would form a god or mold an image? You know what God's saying here? Who's that foolish? That profits him nothing. Surely all his companions would be ashamed, and the workmen, they are mere men. Let them all be gathered together. Let them stand up. Yet they shall fear. They shall be ashamed together. Why are they going to be ashamed together, all these people making the gods and the idolaters? Because they're going to find out in the end that those cannot rescue or save or help them. They're going to be, you know, where they're going to end up is in shame, embarrassment, and humiliation, because they put their trust in the wrong thing. They substituted the true and the living God for something that is made, although it looks beautiful. The gold, the silver, all the bells and whistles looks beautiful. Sounds amazing. But ultimately, they're going to be, God says, not only are they going to be ashamed, they're going to be in fear. They're going to be disappointed. Idolatry leads to shame and fear and embarrassment. They are lifeless, temporary, and they cannot deliver. In fact, look what it says in verse 12. The blacksmith with the tongs works one in the coals. I love that phrase. It works one. The blacksmith is working one. Fashions it with hammers. Because why? It's tough work making gods. And works it with the strength of his arms. Even so, he is hungry, and his strength fails. He drinks no water and is faint. Since it's tough work making gods, he needs to take a break, and his God cannot give him a drink of water. Can you imagine? I can't give you water. This is meant to be divine sarcasm. Because our God, what did we learn earlier? He neither wearies nor faints. He pours out water on the one who recognizes their thirst. His God can't take care of him. Our God can. The craftsman stretches out his rule. He marks one out with chalk. He fashions it with a plane. He marks it out with the compass and makes it like the figure of a man, according to the beauty of a man, that it may remain in the house. You use all this equipment because you got to make sure your God's the right size. Makes imitation people. Isn't that interesting? What are they making? Imitation people. The apex, the pinnacle of God's creation, you and I, made in the image of Almighty God. And what do? They make little images of people. We do the same thing, don't we? The stars, right? The influencers, man. Got to have them up and rolling, see what they're doing. Got to follow them. Give them thumbs up. Nothing new, right? Under the sun? Correct? I mean, God's word is always hip. It's always in fashion, man. Fits. Don't worship people. I didn't hear any amens. What does this guy do, the craftsman? He cuts down cedars for himself, and he takes the cypress and the oak. He secures it for himself among the trees of the forest. He's got to get durable trees to make durable gods. He plants a pine, and the rain nourishes it. Isn't that interesting? It's God who provides the rain, the growth. Then it shall be for a man to burn, for he will take some of it and warm himself. Yes, he kindles it and bakes bread. Indeed, he makes a god and worships it. He makes it a carved image and falls down to it. He burns half of it in the fire. With this half, he eats meat. He roasts a roast and is satisfied. He even warms himself and says, "Ah, I am warm. I've seen the fire." And the rest of it he makes into a god. His carved image. He falls down before it and worships it, prays to it, and says, "Deliver me. You are my God." Wow. You know what the Lord's saying? Let me make it real simple tonight. Wake up. It's a log. Not hard. It's a log. And one day, listen, it's all going to burn. All those things that people live for. Those things that people worship. If you're involved in idolatry, you're investing your life in something that doesn't make sense. The Lord's saying it's folly. It's folly what you're doing. Like, wake up and see this. In fact, God hates idols. Did you guys know that? I think it's, I'm taking a stab to see if this is where it's at. Deuteronomy. Deuteronomy 27:15. Cursed is the one who makes a carved or molded image, an abomination to the Lord, the work of the hands of the craftsman, and sets it up in secret. Jeremiah 10:14. Everyone is dull-hearted without knowledge. Every metalsmith is put to shame by an image, for his molded image, check this out, is falsehood, and there is no breath in them. God is saying idols are a fraud. Does everybody see that tonight? Awesome. They do not know nor understand. Verse 18, for he has shut their eyes so they cannot see, and their hearts so that they cannot understand. And no one considers in his heart, nor is there knowledge nor understanding to say, I have burned half of it in the fire. Yes, I have also baked bread on its coals. I have roasted meat and eaten it. And shall I make the rest of it an abomination? Shall I fall down before a block of wood? He feeds on ashes. A deceived heart has turned him aside, and he cannot deliver his soul, nor say, is there not a lie in my right hand? Wow. And so it's interesting what he says in verse 18. He says, they don't know, they don't understand. And speaking of the Lord, he shut their eyes. How could God do that to them? It's heavy, isn't it? We talked about this Sunday. God just confirms man's position. Men love darkness rather than light. If that's what you want, that's what you can have. I'm going to give you darkness. Spooky. You choose blindness. I think it's called judicial blindness, the big theological term. You want blindness, and God says, okay, I'll keep you in the dark. To me, that's one of the spookiest things in Scripture to read, frightening. That's why, again, we never want to harden our hearts. We want to keep them soft and tender towards the Lord, stay fresh and current with the Lord. Amen? Tonight? So he says, it's interesting here, you worship idols, you feed on ashes. I think that speaks of not being satisfied, for sure, dissatisfied. A deceived heart has turned him aside. You're self-deceived when you're worshiping idols. And notice what else? You're in bondage. You cannot deliver your soul. You're enslaved. Nor say, is there not a lie in my right hand? You're so blinded by your pride. That's what idolatry does. And then notice a call to repent here. Remember these, O Jacob and Israel. For you are my servant. You're not to be servant idols. You're my servant. He's calling them back, calling to repent. I formed you. You are my servant. He says it a second time. Oh, Israel, you will not be forgotten by me. Isn't that, do you guys hear the heart of a dad crying out there? I'm not going to forget you. You're my servant. I've set you free to serve. Oh, Israel, you will not be forgotten by me, exclamation point. I have blotted out like a thick cloud your transgressions and like a cloud your sins. And then notice what he says, return to me, for I have redeemed you. Come back. Don't go after those idols. Don't go after that stuff. Come back to me. I love that. The Lord, he's still open. Even with all that they're going through and their darkness, they're walking, the Lord's crying out. Isn't that amazing? Is that amazing to anybody else here tonight? He reminds them of what he'll do with our sins, like a thick cloud. We got some cool clouds in Texas, don't we? They're like Toy Story clouds. You guys ever see Toy Story, the clouds? But they can be here and then gone. That's what he's saying, like a cloud. Poof, gone. Your sins, gone. You're blotted out. Gone, erased. Such a beautiful reminder. Twice we're reminded tonight of what the Lord does. In thin air, disappearing, vanishing our sins. Because of what Jesus did, because of his sacrifice on the cross, he paid the price for you and I. He was the propitiation, the full and satisfying payment for our sins in his life's blood. And he rose again on the third day to demonstrate everything he said is true. There is no other Savior but him. Sing, O heavens. This is the only response in light of God's forgiveness, his welcoming back. Sing, O heavens, for the Lord has done it. Shout, you lower parts of the earth. Break forth into singing, you mountains, O forest and every tree in it. For the Lord has redeemed Jacob and glorified himself in Israel. And I think that looks actually even further into the future when Israel will be saved at the end of the tribulation. And there will be a lot of rejoicing going on when that happens. But the natural response when Israel is redeemed is what? Worship. It's praising and thanking the Lord. And so he showed his glory when he saved Israel. He glorified himself in them. It's a beautiful thing. Thus says the Lord, your Redeemer, and he who formed you from the womb. I am the Lord who makes all things, who stretches out the heavens all alone, who spreads abroad the earth by myself, who frustrates the signs of the babblers and drives diviners mad, who turns wise men backward and makes their knowledge foolishness, who confirms the word of his servant and performs the counsel of his messengers, who says to Jerusalem, you shall be inhabited, to the cities of Judah, you shall be built, and I will raise up her waste places, who says to the deep, be dry, and I will dry up your rivers, who says of Cyrus, he is my shepherd, and he shall perform all my pleasure, saying to Jerusalem, you shall be built, and to the temple, your foundation shall be laid. This is so beautiful what happens here. And so, verse 24, God reminds Israel. Is it good to be reminded of who God is? It is, isn't it? He reminds them that, the listeners, that he is their redeemer. We don't redeem ourselves. Correct? We can't earn righteousness. We can't earn heaven. We can't redeem ourselves. It's only the Lord that can redeem us. Peter reminds the listeners when he writes, he says, we've been redeemed not with silver or gold, but what? The precious blood of Jesus Christ, the Lamb of God. And he reminds them of that. He's reminding them again that he's the one who made them from the womb. He said, I'm the one who makes all things. He's the creator. And not only that, the one who stretches out the heavens all alone. He needed no help to stretch out the heavens. He spreads abroad the earth, he says, by himself. He's reminding them how great he is. So awesome, so magnificent is our God, yet intimately involved in your life and in my life. Do you know he loves you tonight? He cherishes you. This God who has created everything and done all these amazing things is intimately involved in your life and my life and wants to be involved. And then he reminds them, listen, I'm the one who frustrates the babblers. Is that like the toddlers that can't learn to talk? Is that what a babbler is? Well, look what it says. Frustrates the signs of the babblers and drives diviners mad. In other words, God has fun with the psychics and the wizards and the witches, whether they're black witches, white witches, whatever, rainbow-flavored witches. Because some people say, oh, the white witches are good. No, they're not. There's no good witches. Okay, let's lay that out there. He frustrates them. Isn't that interesting? The psychics, those who write horoscopes. How sad, looking for the future from these people. And they're tapped into the demonic. They're tapped into darkness. God says, listen, here's what I do. I turn wise men backward and make their knowledge foolishness, make their words meaningless and false. Those that are the self-proclaimed wise. But what does he do with those who serve him, who proclaim his word faithfully, the truth? What does he do? Look what it says. He confirms the word of his servant. That's, to me, that's amazing. Jesus said it would happen too. Mark 16, right? God confirmed the preaching and teaching of his word with signs and wonders, with the supernatural. I think that's amazing. And he does, doesn't he? In context, speaking of Isaiah and the prophets, God confirmed what they said. All of the, don't be looking at the clock, we're almost done. It's summer, it's okay. I'm going to get you out of here in 1 minute. We got to get to Cyrus, though. He performs the counsel of his messengers. It's so beautiful when you share counsel with someone and they do what the counsel is from the word, and you see it work in their life, in their marriage, in their home, in the workplace, in the church. It's so awesome. Listen, God's word works. He says it. I'm going to confirm it. I'm going to perform the counsel. Who says to Jerusalem, you shall be inhabited, to the cities of Judah, you shall be built. I will raise up her waste places. Who says to the deep, be dry, and I will dry up your rivers. What in the world is he talking about? This is written in Isaiah's day. Jerusalem was intact. The temple was intact. They were going to the temple. They were worshiping with their lips, not with their hearts. All of this was intact. What's he talking about? It's going to be rebuilt and brought back into existence. You know what he's speaking of? Again, remember, this is where we began our Bible study tonight. The Assyrians conquer the northern kingdom and conquer the Assyrians, and the Babylonians will come. And what are they going to do? Three waves under, remember, Nebuchadnezzar? Boom, boom, boom. Wipe out the temple. Take the children of Israel captive, and all the while God reaching out to them, just return to me. Like we just read, return over and over, he's calling them to return to him. And so how long will they go in captivity? You guys know how long? 70 years. And then what would happen? God promised, we've been reading it, he promised to make sure they get back to Israel safely. Jerusalem built, temple rebuilt, and who's going to do it? He tells us right here, at least 150 years before Cyrus is even born. Take that to the bank. Beautiful. The Lord demonstrates he's the true and living God by what? By prophesying of a future deliverer of Israel. Ladies, Bible study, right? Ezra chapter 1, 2, 3, 4. Tanya went through four chapters. Cyrus is the one who did it. Ezra chapter 1 tells us that. We don't have time to look at it because we're in extra innings. But God says, Cyrus is my shepherd. A shepherd is responsible for the well-being of the people entrusted to him. God said, this Cyrus, he's my shepherd. And it's really, to me, unclear whether Cyrus ever came to know the Lord or not. Next chapter, we're going to see that he didn't know God. But we don't know what happened down the line. We may see the dude in heaven. Who knows? But God says he's going to perform all my pleasure. He's going to bring to completion all my desire, God says. What a great example, isn't it, for us? Do his will. saying to Jerusalem, you shall be built, and to the temple, your foundation shall be laid. And he was the leader of the Medo-Persian Empire. And in Ezra chapter 1, we find the fulfillment also in 2 Chronicles 36. I'm going to read it as we close. Oh, it's so beautiful. 2 Chronicles 36, 22. Now in the first year of Cyrus, king of Persia, that the word of the Lord by the mouth of Jeremiah also spoke about this, might be fulfilled. The Lord stirred up the spirit of Cyrus, king of Persia, so that he made a proclamation throughout all his kingdom and also put it in writing, saying, thus says the Cyrus, king of Persia, all the kingdoms of the earth the Lord God of heaven has given me, and he has commanded me to build him a house at Jerusalem, which is in Judah. Who is among you of all his people? May the Lord his God be with him, and let him go up to go rebuild. Awesome. Fulfilled in Cyrus. And listen, if God kept his word there, what's he going to do in your life? Is he going to keep his word? He's going to be faithful. Aren't you glad he's reliable and faithful? Jesus Christ is the same yesterday, today, and forever. In Jesus' name. Lord, thank you so much for your word tonight.
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9: If your family were threatened with physical harm, you would do anything to protect them. 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To introduce the conclusion of his message, How Can I Help My Family? Here's David.
3: Well, there's an old adage that you don't know how good a parent you have been until you see your grandchildren. Then you find out whether any of the things you taught your children are being passed on to the next generation. It's a wonderful, wonderful experience when you witness those things in the legacy of your family. And while it doesn't happen about everything, and there are some things maybe that we do and did for our families that aren't being done for our children's families, they're doing many other things. And one of the great joys is to see them following the example of their parents as they parent their own children. The family is a dynamic institution, one of God's best ideas. People remind each other often that the family was instituted long before the church. It can be a real burden, but when God is in control, there's nothing better than the family. And we're going to talk about that some more today here on Turning Point as we finish up this discussion of how can I help my family, based upon Psalm 127 and a little bit of Psalm 128. We'll get to it in just a moment, but let me keep reminding you during this month of our special resource. I don't want you to miss the opportunity to get this book, Five Psalms for a Flourishing Life. 236 pages, hardback, to help you practice daily abiding with the Lord, help you discover a deeper source of hope during times that are difficult, help you be encouraged to invest more intellectually and intentionally in your relationships and activities with your family and with others. This book is only available from Turning Point. It's brand new, never been offered before, and it's yours for the asking when you send a gift to help us with the resources needed to continue what we do here in the month of May. Your gift of any size, just send that gift and ask for the book on Psalms, and it'll be on its way to you. We want you to have it. We hope it'll be a blessing to you. We know it will. Well, from Psalm 127 and 128, how can I help my family according to the Psalms?
10: I remember going away and getting some time alone with the Lord and really sitting down and trying to crystallize some years back, okay, Jeremiah, what are your priorities? And I'll tell you, it's one of the most important times I've ever spent in my life, because I believe that with what God has done here in this place, apart from a clear understanding in my mind, and yet I struggle with these all the time, but a clear understanding of what my priorities are, I would be making a lot of really bad decisions right now. So let me tell you what they are. They don't necessarily have to be yours, but most of us are going to fall into the pattern of these priorities. Number one, I'm a person, and I better take care of my personal relationship with God. God's number one. In fact, he says he must be number one. He's a jealous God. He doesn't want anybody in between me and him. He's number one in my life. And so I have to cultivate that relationship. I have to spend time with God. I have to make God number one. Secondly, I'm a partner, and I've got a wife, a wonderfully, wonderfully good wife. God is first, Donna second. Thirdly, I'm a parent, and I've got children. Four of them. And they're the most important thing in my life outside of God and Donna. And every day of my life, I have to fight to preserve that priority. Because you see, when I'm at a football game, I'm not at three or four other places where people think I should be. Or if I'm at a dinner sometime, I've said no to other things. And you know, there's an awful lot of pressure and a lot of expectations about what you should be doing with your life. But I want to tell you, as best as I know how to tell you, that my children are third in my life. The only thing ahead of them is God and Donna. I had it tested when I was invited to speak at a convention up at Arrowhead Springs. I was asked to go and speak to a group of 450 women at a women's Bible study. We agreed that was an opportunity that I should take. They wanted me to teach the life of David, and I had just preached through the life of David, so we went. You know, we had this thing all scheduled out way out in the future. I knew the basketball season was over. I don't schedule anything during basketball season that conflicts with the ball games if I can help it. Not anything during football season. So I was so excited, you know, this thing is out here in March. Well, then our wonderful basketball team got good about halfway through the year. And they started getting better and better, and they started winning, and they won, and they won, and they won. They got in the playoffs, and they kept winning. And I kept looking at this date that was over here. And we kept getting closer and closer to the date. And would you believe, I was scheduled to be at Arrowhead Springs from Thursday through Saturday, and our guys won all their games and were supposed to play for the city championship on Saturday morning at 10 o'clock in the sports arena, and I'm supposed to be at Arrowhead Springs. You got to be kidding. Well, I'll tell you, I got up to Arrowhead Springs and told them that we'd speak anytime they wanted us on Thursday and however many times they wanted us on Friday, but we were coming home on Saturday. I'll never forget this. We got to Arrowhead Springs, went into that beautiful hotel up there, which is the Campus Crusade headquarters, and there was a lady who came through the lobby, and she said, "Are you Dr. Jeremiah?" And I said, "Yes." "Oh," she said, "we're so glad you're here." And she said, "Let me just tell you right up front, we're so glad you're not staying for Saturday." I thought, this poor lady hadn't even heard me speak yet, and she's already made up her mind. And then she said something I will never forget. She said, "What you don't understand," and she smiled, "is that we are all wives of executive husbands. They fund this ministry so that we can do what we do with Bible study." And she said, "It's just so incredibly encouraging to see somebody in a position of leadership make a decision in favor of their family." During the afternoon, I'll never forget this, it was one of the last sessions, and a lady got up and she ran out of the building. She had tears coming down her face, and you know, let me just make this momentary announcement. That's really unnerving to a speaker. You know, if you feel the urge that you just have to get out of here and it's really life-threatening, you know, go for it. But when I see you leave, especially if you look like you're troubled, my mind cycles back over everything I've said for the last 5 minutes. Well, that happened, and I went to the director of the conference, and I mentioned this lady who had left, and I said, "Could you please see if I might have said something that offended her?" She came back to me later. She said, "Pastor, don't worry about it. She didn't offend her. She had heard about what you were doing because we had to announce that you were going to be here on Saturday, and you weren't even talking about it, but while she was seated in the meeting, it really became a matter of great concern to her. Her daughter was playing for the state championship in Denver, Colorado on Saturday, and she got under such conviction, she got up out of the meeting, went and packed all her duds, got on the next plane, and went home." What are we talking

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3: City that is a protection for its people. And the writer of the Psalms changes the picture and he says, unless the Lord keeps the city, the people who try to keep it are doing it in vain. And he's still talking about the family. That's evident. And what he's talking about is the fact that while it is important for us to come to God and let him be the builder of our families, when our families are built, we have to come back to God and ask him to help us be the watchman over our families. And it's a picture of a parent looking out over his family and protecting it and watching out for it. Boy, if there's ever been a day when we needed to do that, this is the day. Now, the interesting thing here is that the psalmist once again puts us in partnership with God. Just as there's one builder and two laborers, and we're working together on the same project, there's one who is the watchman, but we're to be watchmen with him. You see it? Unless the watchman, who is the Lord, is working, then we who are also watching aren't going to understand it. So what the psalmist is saying is, we're in partnership with God in building our homes, and we're in partnership with God in protecting our homes. Are you with me? There's a man who has written a great deal about the family, and I come to love his writings. His name is Steve Farrar. Maybe you've seen some of his books. He said, rather indelicately, I don't let my children watch network TV for the same reason I don't let them drink out of the toilet. Now, I probably would have said that a little differently than he said it, but he got his point across, right? Now, I understand the necessity of work. And God knows if that's something you have to do to make ends meet, that's one thing. But if you're doing it to live at another standard of living, it's a foolish decision because you're giving up your children for more toys. What a trade. And what God is trying to help us understand is this, that we not only have to build our homes, once we build them, we have to stand over them and be protecting of them, care about them. I want to share this with you because I think it's a very practical, hands-on sort of thing. If you're in partnership with God in protecting your family, how do you do it? Well, how do you do anything in partnership with God? It ultimately involves prayer. I read an article written by Suzanne Fields in which she talked about this whole matter of praying, how important it is for couples to pray for their children. And right after that, I had been given a book by Patrick Morley. It's called Man in the Mirror. It's got articles about the kinds of things that we struggle with as men, articles about children and about our relationship with our wife and how we deal with our jobs and how we deal with our money and all the temptations that come as a part of our maleness. Patrick Morley, in his book, talked about seven couples who were all new Christians who started to meet in a prayer group, and the result of their prayers are so dramatic that he said, I verified their story personally. These couples were naive, new Christians, and they discovered when they met for the first time that they all had something in common, and that is that they all had children who were not saved. In fact, a total of 23 of them. Someone brought a verse to their first Bible study that said this, believe in the Lord Jesus Christ and you will be saved and your household. Acts 16:33. They took it as a promise from God that God was going to save all their kids. And they started to meet together, all of them, and they began to pray for the 23 children who God had given them, who were outside of Christ. And each week as they faithfully prayed for these children, over the course of 2 years, all 23 kids committed their lives to Christ. In a Denver crusade, Dr. Billy Graham spoke about this verse of scripture in Acts, and he said that they had learned through their own study that in homes where the father came to faith in Christ first, the entire family came to faith in 60% of the situations. Where the wife came first, it was 40 to 50. Where the children came first, 25% of them saw their entire family become Christians. Now, what does that say? That if you want the families of America to be changed, you've got to change the fathers because they have the greatest influence in the home and bring

0: others to faith. The way that this is all going to change in our families, in our partnership with God, in the protection of our home is through prayer. Some months ago, this really became apparent to Donna and to me. And I don't know if you've struggled with this. Sometimes we've struggled with praying together and praying for the things that are important. We pray, but it's not always been as focused as we had wanted it to be. And one of the things that gets focused real quick when you end up with a bunch of teenagers in your home, boy, do you begin to sense the need for prayer in your life. Amen? You may not hear anything else I say today, moms and dads, but I want to tell you, there's never been a time when we needed to pray for our kids more than we do now. They're fighting battles most of you don't have a clue about, that are in intense battles, and they need to know that mom and dad are standing with them and praying with them. And you say, well, boy, you know, I came here today to get some help from my family. Now you got me into this guilt trip, Pastor, and I'm feeling, you know, I got to go home and got to talk to my wife about this, and I know this is not going to be fun. Well, let me just tell you, God wants to take you wherever you are. And if this has been a struggle for you, let me tell you, it's been a struggle for us. This is not something we've come to easily. But we're glad now that we've got a few of these under our belt and under our experience, and we're learning how to do it better. I was real intrigued by Patrick Morley gave us a little list of some things we could pray for our kids. Listen to this. Pray for a saving faith if they don't know the Lord. Pray for a growing faith if they're immature. Pray for an independent faith as they get older. Isn't that a good thought? Pray that they will be strong and healthy in mind and body and spirit. Pray for a sense of purpose and destiny in their life. Pray for a desire within them that they will have integrity. Pray for a call to excellence. Pray to understand the ministry God has for them. Pray that they will set aside times to spend with God. Pray that they will acquire wisdom. Pray protection against drugs and alcohol and premarital sex. Pray that God will bring them the mate that He wants them to have. And begin praying for that person already, because you know your kids and they need prayer. And there's a whole list of stuff to pray for your children. What an incredible thing. That's how you build the house, and that's how you protect your children. You know, one of the things that happens as your kids grow older is you become aware of this wonderful thought that you have lost control. Are you with me? Little by little. Isn't that what parenting is all about? It's the gradual losing of control. Some of you kids think you're under all kinds of oppression right now. Well, let me just tell you, it's going to change. It's inevitable. You're going to get more and more control over your life. And that's the real scary thing about being a parent. Because you know why? That's when we get our grade card. That's when we find out how well we've done. And ultimately, we're going to say goodbye to them. And the thing that's so incredible is that the one way you can still be in touch with your kids is through prayer. Let me tell you something. God hears. He really does. One last thing. Number four. We need to get to the place where we praise God openly for our kids. Read with me verses 3 and following. Isn't this a wonderful passage? Behold, children are an heritage from the Lord. The fruit of the womb is a reward. Like arrows in the hand of a warrior, so are the children of one's youth. Happy is the man who has his quiver full of them. They shall not be ashamed, but shall speak with their enemies in the gate. That's the best thing that Solomon could say in his language about parenting. And what he said is, be positive about being in the family. Be positive about your children. Realize God gave them to you as a gift. Realize that they're an heritage for the Lord. That's God's reward to you. You say, good night. I hope I don't get rewarded too much more. I know how some of you think. But I want to tell you the truth. Children are God's blessing to us. And the psalmist uses this metaphor, class. He says, they're like arrows. What does an arrow do? An arrow goes to a place where you can't go, to accomplish a purpose you can't accomplish. Isn't it incredible to see how God raises up our children and He thrusts them out? And do you ever stop and think about the fact that whatever good your children are doing out there, wherever they are right now, if they've left home, there's a part of you that's doing whatever they're doing because you're in them, not only physically, but your life has been built into their life, and they're an arrow that's gone out from your bow to do good for God. And then it says here that when your children are grown, that you will not be ashamed. And it says they shall speak with you in the gate. And this is a wonderful picture here. It's a picture of what happened in Solomon's day. All the business was transacted at the gate of the city. Are you with me? And all of the major disputes were decided at the gate of the city. And what Solomon's talking about here is this: if you grow up good children, and when you get older, you get in trouble, they come and stand with you and help you out and speak for you, and they're part of helping you. You know, you might not think that's important, but as you get older and older, it's good to know you got some kids out there who will come and stand with you and encourage you. And some of us who are children still are in that process right now with our parents, aren't we? And one of the reasons we're doing that is because God has raised us up in a good family. Now we can come and stand with our parents in a time when they really need for us to stand with them. Oh, let me tell you something, friends. God has a good plan for building good homes. He tells us if we put God at the center of our home, that's the first thing. If we put parenting at the top of the list, that's the second thing. If we determine to protect our kids as a watchman watching over a besieged city, that's the third thing. And if we bring praise to God and have a positive attitude toward our children, that God has given them to us as a gift, what an incredible thing that can be. The salmon nearly leaped off their hooks. That was a far cry from the day before when the four anglers couldn't even seem to catch an old boot. Disappointed but not discouraged, they had climbed aboard their small seaplane and skimmed over the Alaskan mountains to a pristine, secluded bay where the fish were sure to bite. They parked their aircraft and waded upstream where the water teemed with ready-to-catch salmon. Later that afternoon, when they returned to their camp, they were surprised to find the seaplane high and dry. The tides fluctuated 23 feet in that particular bay, and the pontoons rested on a bed of gravel. Since they couldn't fly out till morning, they settled in for the night and enjoyed some of their catch for dinner, then slept in the plane. In the morning, the seaplane was adrift, so they promptly cranked the engine and started to take off. Too late, they discovered one of the pontoons had been punctured and was filled with water. The extra weight threw the plane into a circular pattern, and within moments from liftoff, the seaplane careened into the sea and capsized. Dr. Phil Littleford determined that everyone was alive, including his 12-year-old son, Mark. He suggested they pray, which the other two men quickly endorsed. No safety equipment could be found on board, no life vests, no flares, nothing. The plane gurgled and submerged in the blackness of the icy morning sea. Fortunately, they all had waders, which they inflated. The frigid Alaskan water chilled their breath. They all began to swim for shore, but the riptide countered every stroke. The two men alongside Phil and Mark were strong swimmers, and they both made shore, one just catching the tip of land as the tides pulled them out toward sea. Their two companions last saw Phil and Mark as a disappearing dot on the horizon, swept arm in arm out to sea. The Coast Guard reported they probably lasted no more than an hour in the freezing waters. Hypothermia would chill the body functions and they would go to sleep. Mark, with a smaller body mass, would fall asleep first in his father's arms. Phil could have made the shoreline too, but that would have meant abandoning his son. Their bodies never were found. And then the writer asks, what father wouldn't be willing to die for his son? I'll tell you what, the best I know, I think I would do that. I think I'd die for my son, if it came to that, and for my daughters. I think if somebody came after my family and it was me or them, I think I'd put myself in harm's way to protect them. I hope I have that kind of courage. But let me ask you something, men and women. If we, and I assume that most of us would agree to that, if we are willing to go so far as to die for our children, why is it that it seems so hard for many of us to live for them? That's the issue. Because you see, tragedy is no less painful if it's by the sudden stroke of a storm or a drowning than it is if it's the long protracted hurt of a disenfranchised child who has been swept away in the world and has lost all hope of ever recovering. And I want you to understand that while we can't always be the ones to stand in harm's way, God has put us as parents in this world to stand in harm's way for our kids. By the grace of God, I want to join hands with all of you as fellow parents and say, I'm going to give that the best shot I have until it's no longer necessary.
1: You know, friends, Don and I have 4 children, 12 grandchildren, 1 great-grandchild, and 4 more coming in the fall. And one of the great joys we have is our family. I believe when I get to heaven, long before God asks me what I did as a pastor, He's going to ask me how I did as a father. And my greatest joy, my greatest task has been to lead my family and to watch them grow in the Lord and be successful in what they do and honor the Lord Jesus Christ in their lives. I know that's true for many of you. There's no greater joy, the Bible says, than to know that your children walk in the truth. I know that's a spiritual message, but it's also very true in our physical families and relationships. Well, this is the end of the week, and I hope you'll have a good time at church this week and be sure to be there. 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
13: Gold. And when that happens, we say, thanks be to God. He has made me a part of his family, and he has extended my arms to reach a greater family, and he's made me a part of a church that wants to do the same.
16: 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In today's episode, Pastor Brian shares the second half of a lesson from Ephesians 2. Dr. Chappell shares how the work of Jesus Christ removes the barriers of hostility and prejudice, and his love unites us. You can find this lesson and many others when you visit unlimitedgrace.com. And while you're there, look for Pastor Brian's commentary on the book of Ephesians, which he wrote for the Reformed Expository Commentary series. Dr. Chappell reveals how when we lift our eyes beyond ourselves to share Paul's expansive vision, then we too will join his doxology for God's amazing grace that transforms the world. Let's hear now from Dr. Brian Chappell as he shares the second half of the lesson, When Walls Come Tumbling Down.
13: The scriptures speak of different mountains that God must move. The title of the sermon is When Walls Come Tumbling Down, and that, of course, is a reference for most of us to a song about Joshua in the Old Testament at Jericho, defeating an enemy as God brought walls tumbling down. But in the New Testament, for the Apostle Paul, he refers to the New Testament Joshua. That's Jesus, by the way. Jesus is just the New Testament term for Joshua. Jesus is responsible for other walls coming down. Last week, we saw how the dividing wall of hostility between humanity and God and between humanity and other humans, how those walls have been tumbling down by the work of Jesus Christ. But then the question is, what now? In the Old Testament, when the walls of Jericho came tumbling down, there was still a land to occupy by force. In the New Testament, when the walls of hostility between us and God and between us and others come down, there are hearts to occupy by the Spirit. And the Apostle Paul will tell us how as we look at Ephesians chapter 2. Ephesians chapter 2, verses 17 through 19. Let me ask that you would stand as we would read this portion of God's word and consider what is the consequence of the walls tumbling down, of hostility once between God and us, and now between us and one another. Verse 17, speaking of Jesus, says, "And he came and preached peace to you who are far off, and peace to those who were near. For through him we both have access in one Spirit to the Father. So then you are no longer strangers and aliens, but you are fellow citizens with the saints and members of the household of God." Let's pray together. Heavenly Father, thank you for doing so much already in this service to demonstrate to us what it means when walls come tumbling down, when there is love for those who need it, when there is love for those who are different from many who are here, when there is a great willingness of the people of God to expand the embrace of the gospel to a family larger than we can imagine, and to do the work in our hearts so that we are willing for that precise thing to occur. We're going to ask now that you keep doing that work by your word and Spirit, training our hearts to magnify the goodness and the glory and the family of Christ. Help us to see what that means, that we might be the means by which you embrace many. This we ask in Jesus' name. Amen. One of the church fathers of the ancient church says, when the Apostle Paul says, those both far and near are being given access to the Father, it is like an object of clay and an object of rust being put together and coming out as an object of gold. It's dirt out of the ground and corroded rust, the dirt as in the pagan religions, the rust as in the rusty Jews, no longer corroded, corrupted by their own faith rather than by the faith of God himself. And God putting them together and saying, as I deal with you together, you're gold. When that happens, what should happen in us is just an absolute rejoicing. This is a heavenly action. This is the beauty of the gospel. God is taking those who are apart, those who are in hostility, those who are first in hostility with him and often have differences with him, and God is putting them together in his church so that they learn not only his love, but through their love with one another, his love of the gospel for others also. There is dirt and rust being put together right here so that gold will come out of us, which is the gold of the gospel. And when you begin to perceive the wonder and the goodness of that, you begin to rejoice whenever you see it happen. Some years ago, I was invited to a mission conference as a speaker. And it was a church, much as ours, that had the video screens. And we were shown a video of a ministry that church was being asked to support. This was a Presbyterian church in the South. But the video was showing a Korean pastor who'd been commissioned in Romania to minister to people in Hungary. Now, just to put that in the season's terms, okay? This was an Anglo church supporting an Asian pastor who'd been commissioned in the land of Dracula to minister to the people of Attila the Hun. This is better than Halloween horror. This is heavenly glory. God's people look at that and they say, this is all languages and peoples and nations being brought together for the purposes of the gospel. And when we see it happen, we say, that's gold. That's the gospel. We rejoice to see it. We yearn to see it. We love to be part of what God is doing. When we, as the conference of calling of this church, talked about unlimited grace being our joining as a church, early we trust in the song of Revelation 5. It was saying, what can we do? What will God enable us to do? So that we can say, worthy is the Lamb who was slain, to receive glory and honor and praise, because with your blood you purchased people for God from every tribe and language and people and nation. Wouldn't it be great if we could sing that? And yet we are singing it. So much of what we're doing, as we see parents who adopt, who say, all barriers down, all hearts open. As we are trying to reach neighborhoods around us, and we say, all barriers down, all hearts open. As we see the Ons, even as they come into our culture, saying, we want to go to those places where there are new families in our particular community, where there are people moving in from different demographics, different places. And we see Yams who are saying, I want to be a part of that. And we see a church is saying, I want to hire a pastor who will do that. And what we are doing as a church is we're saying, that's gold. When we're able to take so many different people and say, show them the gospel by having the peace that we have received now multiply from us. But it is hard. It is really hard to take all those background differences and all those ethnic differences and all those community differences and say, for the sake of the gospel, we want all barriers down and all hearts open. So the apostle here with wonderful gentleness tells us what will actually bring the peace that is the gold of the gospel. I don't want you to miss the last words of verse 18. Paul says there, through Christ we have both have access in the Spirit to the Father. We both, Jew and Gentile, have access to the Father. And the verse explaining more of what that means that we'll look at more next week, verse 19 says, so then you are no longer strangers and aliens, but you are fellow citizens with the saints and members of the household of God. You are family now. You have the same Father. You're in the same household. Different backgrounds, different languages, different tribes, different ethnicities. You're family now. And when that happens and the reality of it has begun to work in us, this is something greater than obligation. It's the heart that begins to yearn for an expanded family and to treasure all those who are in it. Right here in this place, just a couple of weeks ago, we put to rest one of the dear saints of this community, and that's Lois McRaven. And one of the things I loved learning about her and her family is what a bad grandmother she was in terms of how she addressed each of her grandchildren. Those of you who are at the funeral know what I'm talking about. One of her grandchildren would come in the door of the house and she would say, oh, it's so good to have you here. You're my favorite. And that sounded terrible until the next grandchild walked in the door and she would say, oh, it's so good to have you here. You're my favorite. She always called each of her grandchildren her favorites, so that at family reunions, all 13 grandchildren would wear a t-shirt that said, Mimi's favorite. They all recognized that by her love, they were equally favorites. And what God is doing when he says, I've decided to deal with both of you, Jew and Gentile, with an understanding that you have one Father and you're part of one family, is God is saying by his great grace that we are equal in honor before him, each one a favorite. What does that do to us? If I begin to recognize those near and those far are a favorite of God.
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17: 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The Apostle Paul wrote the letter to the Ephesians to declare God's plan that the gospel of Jesus Christ would reach the world through weak and sinful people like you and me. He writes that God has redeemed us to unite all things in Him, things in heaven and things on earth. When we lift our eyes beyond ourselves to share Paul's expansive vision, then we too will join his doxology for God's amazing grace that saves individuals, empowers the church, and transforms the world. 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And now, more from Brian Chappell on today's Unlimited Grace.
13: What God is doing when He says, I've decided to deal with both of you, Jew and Gentile, with an understanding that you have one Father and you're part of one family, is God is saying by His great grace that we are equal in honor before Him, each one a favorite. What does that do to us? If I begin to recognize those near and those far are a favorite of God, well, first of all, it ignites in us a mission impulse, right? I so rejoice to be a part of a church that has such a great history and giving of missions, such a great zeal to take the gospel forward. It's saying that part of Christ's heart is our heart. We want the gospel to go out, and it's not just a mission impulse. There's such a great mercy impulse here. As I see people who are wanting to take the gospel forward to widows and to orphans and to prisoners and poor, and more it's happening, not just as a former generation, but a new generation is saying, we recognize this is our calling to make the gospel plain by saying, there's more family than what's sitting here, and there's more family that ought to be here than what's sitting here. And the way that we express that is by showing people they're His favorite. Just as we are, because we're part of the family of God, not by our doing, but by His grace. What I'm ultimately saying to you is, when we talk about this expression of the gospel, by which we take it outward, if all we do is we say, that's just our obligation, that's just our duty, that's just what this church is saying right now, I will tell you, it will not work. What ultimately happens, and the reason I think the Apostle Paul speaks in terms of family, is because for each one of us, there is a hole in our hearts until our family is whole. There's some deep yearning in us. There's something in us that wants our arms full, our embrace wide, until the family that we desire to have is present. I can't exactly explain it, but I remember Kathy saying to me when we had three children, as they were getting older, saying, my arms feel like we need one more. It wasn't exactly my impulse, but it was hers. It was the right impulse. It was something that's saying, family has a heart more than it has an explanation. It has love more than it has duty. And when we are saying, God has given us one Father and made us one family, then maybe for the first time, we begin to love lost people, not just feel an obligation to reach them. Think of it this way. You know, all the debates that are happening right now with the new atheism are being mastered by people who know a lot more history than I do. One of them is Karen Armstrong, whose book, Fields of Blood, tries to answer the four horsemen of the new atheism. And she responds with remarkable candor. She says, yes, it's true. When religion goes bad, you get the Crusades and Northern Ireland and the Sudan and radical Islam. It's all true. But she says you have to weigh that against what happens when godlessness runs its course. What happens when godlessness runs its course? Then you get Stalin and Lenin and Mao and Pol Pot and Hitler. Of course, the academics will debate which is worse, the cruelty and suffering caused supposedly by religion or the cruelty and suffering caused by godlessness. I must tell you, each side is going to raise its facts, and I'm doubting that we will solve the debate logically. Where we will answer those who say, is your religion just a cause of hostility or a cause of peace, is by what's happening in us. Are we a people for whom all barriers are down and all hearts are open? Because when that happens, peace begins to radiate from us, which is our ultimate answer. Are we different? Are our arms wide? Is our family expanding? Do we just love it? Just love it when lost people come into our ranks? When we are changed, that's the evidence of the gospel of peace that Christ came to proclaim. I couldn't help but think of it a few weeks ago at the funeral of my father. Now, my father was raised in the rural South, where regional and racial prejudices were deeply ingrained. So deeply ingrained that the end of World War II, when he was assigned to the Japanese occupation force and was in one of those experimental integrated regiments, he would say it was really hard on him. So hard that despite being with men in that integrated regiment with which whom he faced danger and hostility, he said that when he came back to the States and got off the troop transport and had to shake hands with people of a race different than his others, he said as much as he did not want to do it, it actually revolted him to touch the hand of a man of a different color than himself. He didn't want that to be the case, but he said it was just in him. We knew enough of that background of my father that when my sister and her husband adopted a child who was African American, all of us wondered, how would my father react to that? Our questions were answered one Christmas when all the family gathered with this new baby in our family. And all of the children have a picture of my father asleep on the sofa with the child on his chest, also asleep. There was peace. As my father, despite the difficulty, was seeking to live out the gospel he knew to be true. But I must tell you, that wasn't the best part of the story. The best part that I didn't even know about until my father's funeral, where there was that time where there's the open microphone and people can say what they want about the goodness of the person who's now gone. Children spoke, grandchildren spoke in my father's behalf. But what we did not anticipate was the three African Americans who spoke at my father's funeral. The first, a neighbor of my parents, who had moved in at that time when transitioning of neighborhoods from one race to another caused a lot of hatred, a lot of difficulty. What will happen to property prices? What will happen to the neighborhood? And this older woman got up and said, Mr. and Mrs. Chapel were the first one to come to my door and welcome me to the neighborhood. Better yet, there was a man who lived across the street who at some point lost his job, and when paychecks became small and few, he said, my father was the first one to lend him money so that he could survive during that time. And if you knew my father's attitude toward money, you would know what a wall had come tumbling down for that to happen. But the best yet was the man that I grew up across the street calling Coach, who was in our particular neighborhood, the famous high school coach who had won so many championships, but late in his career had stopped being a high school coach and became a school administrator, taking over one of the magnet schools for troubled inner city young people. And that man stood up at my father's funeral and said, at one point he had come to my father and said, I have a plan for helping young, troubled youth in my school get on a better road. And he said, your father looked at that plan and said, it will not work because you are not dealing with the parents of these young people. And until you deal with families, this will not work. And so Coach said that he and my father had worked on a plan for families in the inner city of Memphis that has become a model plan for the public schools of the city of Memphis. And I say, I praise God for my father. But I praise God even more for my father's father, who has taught us the wonder and the goodness and the glory of being a God of peace, who breaks down the walls of hostility between us and himself, and then breaks down the walls of hostility between us and others, so that we actually rejoice when God puts us in opportunities to take the gospel to lost people, that we actually love lost people, not just feel a duty to reach them, to actually long for the day that dirt and rust come together to make gold. And when that happens, we say, thanks be to God. He has made me a part of his family, and he has extended my arms to reach a greater family, and he's made me a part of a church that wants to do the same. I praise God for you, and I pray God will make us a church where dirt and rust come together, and we become a family of gold for the sake of the gospel that Christ is working in this place.
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26: We all got a gift in that stable. 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I was 2,000 years late, but I thought it was worth the walk. 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
25: 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We're so glad you're here to listen. Today's message from Pastor Alan is called Breakthrough, When God Chooses You.
26: I have a friend in another state that I interact with from time to time, and we've been processing this notion because there was a need for some significant breakthroughs. So I've been living with it for a while, and I want to take a few sessions and pull some characters that we know from Scripture and highlight the breakthrough that their life represents to see if there's some lessons that you and I can learn from those places where we need a breakthrough in our lives, an intervention from God. That's the target, okay? I brought you a Scripture. It's Luke chapter 1 and verse 30. This is the angels visiting Mary. You know this story. The angel said to her, "Don't be afraid." Mary, you have found favor with God, and you'll be with child and give birth to a son, and you're to give him the name Jesus. And have a nice day. Now, we read that from the distance of history, and we think, oh, isn't that sweet? If you were the recipient of the message, sweet's probably not the word you would have used as the descriptor. It's a breakthrough point. It's an intervention. It's initiated by God. It wasn't initiated by Mary. She didn't raise her hand and say, I have an idea. An angel arrived with a message. So when I talk about breakthroughs, I want to talk about something in that pattern. I don't imagine it's something that we've initiated. We're not the causative agent in this. We didn't light the fuse. It's God's intervention. Now, our responses make all the difference. And I believe there's a great deal we can learn that will either catalyze those responses or we will forfeit the opportunities, because they typically require a response from us. Mary had to say at the end of that announcement, I'm in. May it be to me as you have said, was her answer. And you and I'll have to be aware enough to do that. So breakthroughs can wear many labels. It can be a point of deliverance, a revelation, an insight. Perhaps it's understanding that you've needed, or redirection of a behavior or a trajectory of your life. It's when God's purposes and plans are initiated on our behalf. Maybe it's when something's brought to completion that we couldn't seem to get finished. Maybe a revelation, an advancement. It may be an understanding that God gives you. We all have places in our lives where an intervention from God would be very, very beneficial. Now, the ideal breakthrough, the one that I think we fantasize about, is that we acknowledge we have a problem, a need. Maybe it's physical or financial or relational, whatever it is. There's something that is significant enough that we've decided that we're going to present it to the Lord. We're going to go outside of ourselves. We don't think we can fix this. And the ideal breakthrough is when God responds with a complete solution immediately. And our imagined future is delivered to us. One fell swoop. Boom. That's the kind of breakthroughs we want. I haven't been feeling well. I haven't talked to the doctor. Pray for me. I don't want to talk to the doctor. I want to feel better. In fact, I'd like to feel 20 years younger. Right? That's a breakthrough. Well, life is seldom ideal. And my experience in my own journey and with others is that frequently when there's a breakthrough, we are delivered out of something, but we're not immediately delivered into what the solution is. When the Hebrew slaves were delivered from the power of Egypt, they didn't find themselves the next morning in the promised land, with the occupants of the land having vacated. But they were very much involved in a breakthrough. Oftentimes we're delivered from something, but our adversary, whatever that adversarial relationship was, whoever the opponent was, they've not been completely removed or annihilated. And if we're really honest, if God delivers us from some destructive something or other, we want whatever that was to be completely obliterated. We'd like to watch it melt and videotape it and watch it again and again and again. Or maybe you have a physical need and you're praying for healing. And I think typically the preference is we'd be healed without any medical intervention whatsoever. God, you just do that. But frequently, I believe God's just as involved with the breakthrough and brings healing to our lives in the midst of the medical community. I don't believe that's less faith. Amen. I've seen God do remarkable things with people that are in the midst of some very outstanding care from well-trained professionals. Again, the breakthrough, if we come with the imagination that it has to be delivered in the way we want, in the form we want, we will forfeit much of what God will do. Sometimes it's a breakthrough when God presents opportunities to us, and it's clear. But it also requires of us work and the investment of resources, a change of behavior. When God recruited Moses at the burning bush and said, you know, I've got a little assignment I need you to give some attention to. Moses was wise enough to know he wasn't going to get to keep maintaining his routine. He was going to have to give up his tickets to the Titans games. He was leaving town. He had to go home and tell the family. You see, God presents an opportunity. It's a breakthrough opportunity. And we think, well, it shouldn't be difficult. It shouldn't require effort of me. It ought to just if it's God, it'll just happen. No. That is not biblical. Jesus came, offered himself on a cross. God raised him to life again that you and I could be justified, delivered from the consequences of sin. God's done everything he's going to do for your salvation or mine. He doesn't have a plan B. There's not something extra. In order to benefit from that, we have to choose. We have to choose to engage. It's very much a breakthrough for any person from every nation, race, language, or tribe, but it requires a response of us. So there's a pattern for breakthroughs that doesn't fit kind of the narrative that we've put in place. You know, God can do whatever he wants, and I want him to do something for me, but I want him to do it my way. So we're going to take a few sessions and see if

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3: Kind of fruitfulness in the season that follows. Are you really ready for a breakthrough, or do you just want your way? Well, one of the things I want to do as we walk through some of these breakthrough scenarios is try to glean a little insight from each one. So for the moment, I'm labeling my breakthrough hacks, because I want to lead a life that's filled with those kind of breakthroughs. I want my life and my journey to reflect the intervention of God. I don't want to do this with just my IQ or my physical strength or my effort. And I honestly want to do it in the midst of other people who are experiencing those breakthroughs, because that's the real multiplier. Mary saying yes gave Joseph an opportunity, and Joseph saying yes gave an opportunity to untold others in the shepherd's revelation. And so the story unfolds. The first observation I would make regarding the breakthrough they had was the breakthrough for them was in the midst of God's purposes emerging. There was something larger than their component that was happening, but their breakthrough gave them a place and a point of engagement. Here's the suggestion: don't reject the breakthrough moment because you're not the center of it. It's a temptation. Well, wait a minute, I wanted a breakthrough. I knew how I wanted this to happen. But I didn't want somebody else to get blessed. I wanted to be blessed. I know we'd never say that in church, but we would think it in church. Don't reject the breakthrough moment because you're not the center. God, in his infinite wisdom and ability, gave the gift to the shepherds while he was giving a gift to all humanity. We all got a gift in that stable. I walked to Bethlehem on Christmas Eve, because the gift God gave us in Bethlehem was significant enough. I was 2,000 years late, but I thought it was worth the walk. And in the midst of what God was doing, he invited the shepherds. You see, God's breakthroughs in your life, in my life, may simply be a component of a much larger story, but it is nonetheless a breakthrough for us. God himself brought us a message, extended to us an invitation. The second observation I would give you is God didn't really change the system. There was not a declaration the next morning that shepherds will be treated differently. He changed them. He changed them.
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3: Lessons from Paul is a 90-day devotional. Some of my favorite verses that Paul wrote, a bit of devotional time, and then some place to journal. The goal is to be changed. We want to be transformed by the Word of God and not just informed by it. Saul of Tarsus, a hero of mine, I got to know him as the Apostle Paul, an unrelenting advocate for Jesus in the face of unyielding persecution. Folks, that sounds like the world we live in. Lessons from Paul, it'll help you and I be overcomers, triumphant in this season in the earth. 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
1: I believe God delivered the shepherds from generations of rejection in those fields outside Bethlehem that night. And I can tell you this, rejection is an epidemic in our culture. It's overwhelming. And I believe God, if we'll cooperate with Him, would bring a deliverance to us that's just as dramatic and just as great and just will just as much rewrite our future as what He did for the shepherds. Because that same King, we're celebrating His birth right now. And we may not have to go to the stable in Bethlehem to see Him, but we can have a revelation of Jesus that will deliver us from that rejection. The shepherds knew they were outcast. They knew they were on the outside looking in. They understood they were considered second class on their best days, that they probably were never going to be welcome. They weren't going to be considered equal. The people that they wanted to embrace them were not going to. All of those attitudes are very, very prevalent around us. On polite company, we don't talk about it. It's not helpful. But it's a reality in our lives. The outward expressions of that look a lot like shame and humiliation, things that we carry internally. Folks, this isn't something new with us. It says that Jesus in Hebrews, in order to overcome the cross, He had to despise the shame. He had to walk past it. He had to overcome it. To be condemned to death as a common criminal by the Romans, by a Roman governor, to be stripped naked, beaten almost to death, forced to carry your cross through the streets of the Jerusalem for which you will be king, and be nailed to that cross on a major thoroughfare outside the gates of that city so your adversaries can mock you, I think we could call that a bad day. A lot of shame. But it didn't define Jesus' future. It's a humiliating day. In fact, His enemies said, if you're the Son of God, you come down from there. They mocked Him. They said He healed others, but He can't help Himself. Humiliating. The inward result of that, apart from the Spirit of God, apart from God's help, is a broken spirit. It's a very biblical concept. Time restrains me a bit, but Proverbs 18:14 says, a man's spirit sustains him in sickness, but a crushed spirit who can bear? Life tends to orchestrate circumstances, sometimes things that we have no control over whatsoever. Oftentimes when we're too young to have the emotional or the physical maturity to even understand how to protect ourselves. Maybe our parents' divorce. And no matter what the causative agents of that are, no matter what the outcomes and the repercussions, if you endure that, there's a sense that somehow I'm not accepted in that home in the way I would like to be. So, well, that's not the right way to read that. Well, that may not be the right way to read that, but that's the reality for people that walk through it. Or maybe you've survived a divorce. No matter how you package it, no matter how you understand it, it wasn't the original plan, it wasn't the goal, the objective, the desire, it wasn't the target on the wall. I hope we can get married and live together for 3 years and then tear this thing asunder. And it feels a great deal like rejection. Proverbs 15:13 says, a happy heart makes a face cheerful, but a heartache crushes the spirit. I gave you some really simple biblical principles. I'll touch them. We'll come back and look at them in more detail, but let me give them to you. You see, there's a pathway out from under this to know that you are precious, accepted, and valuable in the sight of God. Life brings rejection. Nobody gets through without it. Nobody. One of the great lies the devil will tell you is that yours is worse than somebody else's. Your IQ was such that you weren't the top of your class. And it doesn't take too long to figure that out. or your physical gifts and athletic abilities. Maybe that wasn't your great strength, and you weren't going to be the first one selected for the team. Nobody wanted you to travel except home. Or maybe God gave you the ability to see the world in a more creative way, but it left you on the outside more frequently than you wanted it to be. The reasons are as diverse as we are people. The outcome is we feel that rejection. Here's the challenge. Because evil exists, and evil by definition isn't fair, when you're exposed to those kind of wounds, evil will take advantage of it. And you can have not just your own personal wound, not only the suffering that comes from that and the trauma that comes from it, you can get an unhealthy spirit that will take advantage of that and torment you with their rejection. The good news is we can be free. Those shepherds did not go to 8 weeks of classes. Come on. The next morning, they didn't get invited to Herod's palace. There's no record that the wise men stopped by the shepherd's field with some extra gifts for them. They woke up the next day, they were shepherds. But they had a Savior. And the angel, the heavenly host that celebrated the birth of Jesus said, we want to include you in the celebration. In fact, we've decided you're going to be our messengers for this. Go tell everybody. So if you would like to be free, there's some things we'll have to do. We have to forgive. You'll have to forgive. You may have to forgive your parents. They may be gone, but you can still forgive them. You can hate people that are dead. Did you know that? You can resent people you don't talk to. You can be filled with bitterness to people you'll have nothing to do with. We have to forgive. We're not saying that what happened was right or justified or excusable or they did their best. Oftentimes people don't do their best and we suffer because of that. Forgiveness is not a validation of their behavior. Forgiveness is canceling the debt. You don't owe me anything. I set you free because I want to be free. Amen. Forgiveness begins as a decision of your will. And if you're conscious of a wound like that, you may think this is silly. This is silly. It's not silly. It's real. I've sat with hundreds and hundreds of people. Maybe your parents were in a difficult circumstance and they gave you up for adoption and you had wonderful parents. Gave you every expression of love and kindness and support and affirmation. There's still a rejection that comes. Just as an expression of faith, say, I forgive. I forgive. Mark 11 says, when you stand praying, if you hold anything against anyone, forgive them. You can do it while you're standing there. You don't have to have a six-week seminar. You don't have to fast and pray for 3 months. It's a decision. Your emotions will catch up. Secondly, you got to lay down the baggage of rejection, the bitterness, the hatred, the anger, the resentment, the rebellion, all the things that come with that. You know, it's illogical. It doesn't make sense. If you have a parent and they die when a child is young or before you're prepared to say goodbye to them, it feels like rejection. You go, that's not logical. I didn't say it was logical. I'm telling you, it reads that way. And we often respond with rebellion. We may be mad at God. Why did he do that? Why didn't he do something else? You'll have to be willing to lay down that baggage. Some of us are defined by our anger. You're defined by your rebellion. I won't give in. I will not give. You'll have to if you want to be free. Some of us said, I'll never be hurt again. I will not allow it. Folks, we live in a broken world. The third is to understand you're accepted in Christ. Now, this is an act of faith. The shepherds had to believe what they'd seen was real. They'd never seen us. They've never had an angel show up and talk to them before. Ephesians 1 says, to the praise of the glory of his grace, he's made us accepted in the beloved. See, here's the deal. We read it in that earlier passage in Ephesians. If God chose me, I'll get over it if you don't. If God said I'm fearfully and wonderfully made, you call me ugly, you have a problem. I choose to believe that. It's his affirmation in life. Everybody isn't going to like us. If God says I'm highly favored, y'all are missing out. I choose to believe that. Number four, you have to accept yourself. Ephesians 2 says you're God's workmanship, created in Christ Jesus to do good things. God made me. Now, I thought he should have made me 6'4", with a lot of lean muscle mass. He made me slightly shorter and a little fluffier. And the last one there is you find your place in the body of Christ. And I don't mean the place you want. Because we get messed up on this. We take our gifts test and we think, well, you know, I'm qualified. Well, stop. I want to be included in the people of God. I will not stand outside of them. As uncomfortable and as messy as it is, I'm going to make the journey with them. I want to be counted with them. For good or for ill, I intend to be identified as a part of the people of God.
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11: 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So today, Pastor Jack teaches us that despair can deepen our faith. It can make prayer more heartfelt and genuine, and it can remind us that God has not abandoned us, but He's right there in our suffering. 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
12: I want you to put this picture in your mind. Storms are great things to watch as long as you're safe. And this is a famous picture. You guys have all seen this before. Go ahead and leave it up. I've always asked this question. Did that man know in the doorway that that wave was coming? What if the door was on the other side of that lighthouse? By the way, that lighthouse, I don't know where it is, but I've seen other pictures of it. It's pretty far out in the ocean. I don't even know how they built the thing. There's a man standing there with the door open with the raging ocean around that lighthouse. Storms. Storms are awesome if you're in a safe place. I remember a couple years ago, we were all out at the river with some friends here from this church. We were having a great time. Our kids were with us. Our dogs are out there. We're goofing off, having a great time. This big storm rolls across the desert. We're watching it. Wow. And we're all acting tough. Yeah, it's a great storm. Boy, that's going to be a big storm. Whoa, look at that lightning. Whoa, look at that flash. Wow, it's just rumbling and shaking. And that storm, and you know it's kind of freaky looking when it comes over your head, and those clouds are going like this over your head. It's okay. We're all right. You know? And all of a sudden, right over our heads, kaboom! You know the flash and the boom at the exact same time? And the static electricity, the hair, woo! And the only smart one in the group was Jeff's golden retriever. She took off screaming and ran, went right through the screen door into the house. We just stood out there and acted like, and actually we didn't act tough. When that happened, we all screamed like little schoolgirls and started running. But you're not supposed to know that part. But what compelled Peter to leave the safety of that boat in the midst of a storm? To him, it had become obvious that being with Jesus was better than being in the boat with the guys. I want to know why. I may be wrong, but I don't think it was this moment of heroic, faith-filled action in Peter's life. I think Peter realized, wait a minute. If that's you, Lord, call me out. They had already been primed by the storm. The storm had tossed them up and down. They were already terrified. And maybe your storms are terrifying you. And then they thought, we saw a ghost. And you think, you know what? This terrible thing in my life is bringing me to the brink of life. I'm almost done with it. Something's going on with Peter, and it's a big deal. So much so that in the blackness of the night, he's going to step out onto the open water. That's not normal. I believe that Peter thought, and Peter was thinking, as the others, that they were lost, that this is our moment. But Peter made a great, great move. He'd rather be near Jesus than just hang around with a bunch of guys going down. And that's the key tonight. In the midst of your despair, will you run to Jesus? I don't feel like running. Well, then listen, you're not in despair enough. It's like my mama used to say. She'd say, it's time to eat. I'm not hungry. Well, you got to. Yeah, if you don't eat now, you're not going to eat at all. And then a few hours later, I'm hungry. And my mom was such a tender-hearted thing, and I would abuse her terribly. She'd say, what do you want to eat? And she would make this offer. Well, you can have this, and you can have this. I don't want that. I don't want that. Is it me? Do you know kids like that? They do that too? It's like, I don't want that. We want this? No, I don't want that. Then my dad would say, then you're not hungry. Dads are great. It's the voice of wisdom. You're not hungry. Why? Because if you're hungry, you'll eat snails if you're hungry. Oh, I need Jesus. Do you now? Because listen, there's a great, great danger of really, truly wanting Jesus in the midst of your storm versus having the kind of Jesus that you just add him on to the other routines of your life. Jesus is not a module that you add on to your life. He's the eternal God that you come to with your face down on the ground and you're laid out before him asking for forgiveness and for rescuing. Lord, rescue me. In the storms of our lives as Christians, as much as we wouldn't want to admit this, they are unavoidable storms. They're difficult and they're all necessary for the believer. Because none of us learn much about God on only sunshiny days. In verse 29, it's amazing. Look at verse 29. It says, Jesus said to him, come. And when Peter had come down out of the boat, he walked on the water to go to Jesus. Jesus is teaching right here that he knows exactly what's about to happen. Come on, Peter. And why would Peter do this? What would be the point of it, walking on water? I think he's going to Jesus at any cost. He goes to Jesus at any cost. But how does this translate into Peter's life? And I thought about some things regarding, what about Peter? Well, understand this. In Psalm 77:1, the Bible says, I cried out to God with my voice. Christian, tonight. Non-Christian, tonight. Atheist. Cult member in that group. Listen, this is a universal answer to your soul. I cried out to God with my voice. Why don't you call out to the God of the Bible tonight with your voice? To God with my voice, and he gave ear to me. In the day of my trouble, I sought the Lord. My hand was stretched out in the night without ceasing. My soul refused to be comforted. Have you ever been there when nobody can comfort you? People can stroke your hair or pat you on the back or hold you, and it's not good enough. Have you ever been in that depth of grief? Or peril, or hurts. When I say men, I mean mankind. When your friends, family, when their comfort is, it can't do it. Is that you tonight? Are you in that situation? Eventually, everyone in life will come to that moment. Everyone, believer or non-believer. But for us who are Christians, we've got his ear to cry out to. And we stretch out our hands all night long to him, and we refuse to be comforted by anyone else or anything else. Do you know what that's like? Listen, in the moment of difficulty, have you been fired or laid off or whatever the situation is, there comes a time when you're really serious that no one can do, that no one, you got to get alone. You say, well, Jack, I got great friends. Fantastic. Get away from them. There's a time when you can only learn what God is speaking to you when you're alone, walking on the water, when it's only Jesus who can reach out and touch you. And you're going to need to remember. You say, I don't know what you're talking about. Just remember tonight and the discipline of despair when that hour comes. When no one's comfort will be enough, God will speak to you. The Spirit of God will be upon you. And it's amazing to me that the Bible teaches us that his eyes wander to and fro throughout all of the earth to look for those that he might show himself mighty on their behalf. And you see, well, that's a verse for the believer. Of course it's a verse for the believer. But I also believe, because it's his nature, that some woman tonight in Tibet who's crying out saying, is there a God in heaven? You think he's going to skim over her? Do you think somebody in Indonesia tonight is saying, wait a minute, I think we've been sold a lie. There's got to be a real eternal God in heaven. You think God will leap over that person? No way. He's waiting. He's listening for that cry. And there are clouds and storms that surround us. And I think most of us might be like the 11 who are in the boat, preferring the safety of the boat temporarily rather than the uncertainty of stepping out onto the sea. Think about it. Well, I'm just going to stay in the boat. The dangerous part is that makes sense. Doesn't it make sense to stay in the boat? Boats are made for water. Peter, stay in the boat. The counselors could have said, Peter, are you nuts? Look, we think we saw a ghost. We're not sure. You even said yourself, Peter, if it's you, Lord, you're not even sure. Stay in the boat. There could have been 11 guys counseling him, stay in the boat. But there was something going on, and Peter thought it would be better to be with Jesus in the uncertainty of the water. And have you not realized that in the uncertainty of human life, it's best to be with Jesus? Yes. Nope, stay in the boat. Just stay in the house. Shut the curtains, lock the door, stay in the house. No, you know what? Regarding our God, sometimes it's safer to get out into the battle or to go up on top of the roof than to stay in the house. Play it safe. That's a dangerous thing, to play it safe. As awesome as it was for Peter to walk on the water, there's no real lesson in that water walk of his. It was only found in the fact that he was sinking. And I want that to be encouragement to you tonight who have been swallowed up by despair. Because listen, God is there. He's powerful. And that moment, I don't quite understand it, but when you're depressed or despondent or down or in the pit of despair, I know you don't feel like God's listening. I know that you feel like he's abandoned you. And yet the exact opposite is true. And you've got two thrones, as it were, alongside your head. You've got the throne of your emotions screaming at you. And you've got the throne of God whispering still small voices to you. And we're going like this, and we're thrashing out like, we're going crazy, we're going to go down. And the Lord is saying, trust in me, trust in me. And then you just eventually, I would think, you get tired of screaming and yelling. And you hear him saying, just trust in me. It's that still, small voice. I love the fact that when I read the Old Testament, I read the God of Abraham, Isaac, and Jacob. He's never yelling. He's never screaming. Even on Mount Carmel with Elijah, there's no screaming going on. All of the lunatic prophets of Baal are cutting themselves, woo, screaming, yelling, punching each other out, going nuts. And there's Elijah. We're looking at his sundial. Man, when is this going to... These guys, sheesh. And they're all like... Elijah says, sit down. Hey, God, why don't you show them who's God? Baal or Yahweh? Fire comes down from heaven. Wow. You don't have to yell when your God's real. I mean, I yell because I get all excited about the fact that my God's real. But I don't have to yell to prove that my God's real.
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12: In Psalm 61, I love this psalm. I think you do too. Psalm 61:1 says, "Hear my cry, O God. Attend to my prayer. From the end of the earth, I will cry to you. When my heart is what? Overwhelmed. Lead me to the rock that is higher than I. For you have been a shelter for me, a strong tower." Think of that lighthouse we saw a moment ago. "From the enemy. I will abide in your tabernacle forever. I will trust in the shelter of your wings." And that word overwhelmed in Hebrew is to be shrouded or ensconced. It means to be wrapped up in what? In fear. In despair. When my heart's overwhelmed, what do? You cry out to God. Sometimes there's no other place to go in all the world, and yet it's the best place to go, and that is to cry out to him. It's funny how people think. You know, people who have a relationship with the Lord says, "Well, let's pray. Let's just pray." People who are religious and don't have a relationship with God, when they hear that you're praying, they say, "Oh, is it that bad? Oh my goodness, it must be horrible. They've called a prayer meeting at their house. Oh my goodness." Isn't that funny? It's so bad they're praying. It's best to pray before you get overwhelmed. But if you're overwhelmed tonight, pray. Call out to him. See, Jack, I don't even know what to say. Cry. I'm wondering maybe if not some of my most effective prayers and yours perhaps have been when we cannot even form words. And you just cry and your lip just babbles. And you grieve and you groan and you just, with inarticulate utterances, "Oh God," in your grief, you're crying. And the Lord says, "I know. I hear that. I got you. I understand." Even when you, in that moment of grief or when over that moment of pain, you just, "Oh, God hears that. He interprets that." Isn't that bizarre that he would interpret that? He knows the grief of your soul. To be overwhelmed is to be brought to the place that's translated also of being completely emptied out. Emptiness, having nothing left. When we pray, have we prayed this prayer? "Lord, empty me out. Pour me out and fill me up with you." Christian, we're asking the Lord, bring me to that point where there's nothing of me left. John the Baptist prayed that prayer. He said, "I must decrease that he might increase." That's what the Christian wants to do. That's what we want to see happen. In a totally different event, yet it's on the water. It's in Mark chapter 4. It's a pretty cool event. You know it. Jesus was in the boat with them in that particular storm. And this one is, it's amazing to me that he didn't get up and just scold them. But in Mark 4:36, it says, "Now when it happened that he left the multitude, they took him along in the boat." Look, they took him along like you have a raft. "We're going, let's get in the boat, but this time we're taking Jesus." It's like they're carrying him, like they got, "Let's tie Jesus around our neck so we don't sink." They took him with them along in the boat as he was. And one, listen to this, "and another boat, little boat were also with him. I would not have wanted to have been in the other little boats. I want to be in Jesus' boat. And a great windstorm arose and the waves beat into the boat so that it was already filling. But he was in the stern, asleep on a pillow. And they awoke him and said to him, 'Teacher, do you not care that we are perishing?' Then he arose and rebuked the wind." By the way, the word in Greek is, he rebuked it like he would rebuke a demon. He said to it in Greek, "Be muzzled." Pretty bizarre, huh? "And said to the sea, 'Peace, be still.' And the wind ceased, and there was a great calm. And Jesus said to them, 'Why are you so fearful? How is it that you have no faith?' He was in the boat, and their word to him was, "Don't you care if we perish? I know none of us would have ever accused God to his face of not caring about our storm." But they did. "Don't you care, God?" And Jesus' word is peace to that storm. And he says, "Why are you so afraid?" Listen, when we are fearful, when we are filled with phobia, we are not believing in him and we're not trusting him. And you say, "Jack, don't say that. Now you're scaring me and I got bigger phobias." No, listen, I want you to realize that your phobias are like a house of cards. Listen, understand the nature of God. God the Son is in the boat. He's sleeping. He's 100% human being, 100% God. But in what's called the kenosis, he poured out or set aside his divine attributes. He could have picked them up at any moment. That's the power. That's the word meekness. Jesus could at any moment called up, back up, or changed the scene like this. But he didn't. Kenosis. He's in the boat sleeping. He didn't say, "Father, just have me go to sleep," or you guys sail the boat. I'm going to go to sleep. I'm God. I'm not going to wake up because I know we're going to get to the side. No. This was Jesus the human sleeping, knowing that the end of his life had not yet come because his Father had a plan. He was not going to drown in the ocean. He was going to die on the cross. You say, "Well, he knew that." I don't know that. This you know, that the day that you die is the day God has appointed. If you're asleep or not, if you're in a boat or not, if you sit in your house with your curtains drawn afraid, you're just being robbed by the devil and fear. And though you may be going to heaven, you are sterile. And you don't need to have that. You're filled with despair. It doesn't need to happen. Secondly, mark this, despair opens us up to his ways. Only those who are sinking in their storms can feel his mighty hand. This is a strange paradox in the Christian's life. When we cry out to God, listen, it's a strange thing. Peter says, "Lord, save me." By the way, that's a great lesson. Is that a powerful prayer? Is it articulate? Is it effective? Did God answer it? So make your prayer short. Anybody who prays long in public does not pray long in private. That's a fact. Some people come to prayer meetings and I tell you what, I interrupt them. I shut them down. If you're in a public prayer meeting and some guy's praying for 10 minutes, you know what he's doing? He's making up for lost time. It means he doesn't pray at home. "Lord, save me." The Bible says when you come and speak to the Lord, let your words be few. Huh? Peter, "Lord, save me." Jesus said, "Okay." Maybe God doesn't answer our prayers sometimes because we're still talking about it. The Lord's going, "Okay, uh-huh. Get to the point." You know? Despair opens us up to his ways.
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15: I love the book of the month. Pastor Jack, it's Why Doesn't God Answer My Prayers, written by your friend,
12: yes,
15: Erwin Lutzer. It's a great book, isn't it?
12: It is a great book, and just the title alone is going to make it a bestseller,
15: because
12: Who cannot relate to this?
15: Right, right, right.
12: Powerful.
15: So for someone who's been, you know, praying for a long time and hasn't really seen, you know, an answer that they want, for that matter, how does this book encourage them to keep going?
12: You know, Davey, first of all,
16: just because we pray doesn't mean it's a prayer that should be answered.
15: Yeah.
16: We don't always know how we ought to pray.
15: Right.
16: Scripture makes that very clear. We do know that Jesus said in John 15, verse 7, that if we pray the scriptures, really, if his word abides in us, we can ask God.
15: Hmm.
16: So just because we pray doesn't mean we're asking the right thing. And Dr. Lutzer will point this out in the book. What we want to do is, when we pray, is to have our will come under the authority of God's will. That's what prayer does.
15: Yeah.
16: Prayer is not a Christmas list. It is the transformation of our will come in alignment with God's will. And this is a great book for people to get that answered. Why isn't the prayer, I've been praying to win the lotto for 30 years, in the lottery, I have not won it yet. Why isn't God answering my prayer? Well, because God loves you, my friend. That's why.
15: That's right.
16: He's not answering your prayer.
15: So if somebody's faith or has taken a hit because they, you know, feel like God hasn't answered them, how could this book help rebuild their trust in God?
16: Yeah, it's going to point them to the scriptures. That's where they need to realize, wait a minute, I've been blaming God for not performing for me. Wait, he loves me. Father knows best. In fact, over time, we can all agree, and friend, listen up if that's your question, is over time, we often realize, I'm so glad God did not answer my prayer request. I was off on that. And so getting back into the Word of God, and this book will help you do that, will cause you to trust God again. Because listen, God's trustworthy, period. It's our emotions that got us sideways in this area, not his theology. He's true.
15: Why Doesn't God Answer My Prayers by Dr. Erwin Lutzer is available for a gift of any amount at jackhibbs.com/realradio.
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6: Hi, this is Mark Finley with Hope Lives 365. 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
21: 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But how about you? Today, a look at Thomas. Even as faithful a disciple of Jesus, he battled pessimism, wavering at times in his trust of Jesus. If you'd like to learn more about Dr. Youssef and Leading the Way, let me encourage you to visit ltw.org. Also, consider subscribing to the monthly print magazine, My Journal. Do that later, though, because right now you'll want to open to John chapter 11 as Dr. Michael Youssef begins.
22: Do you know somebody who is a pessimist? Today, I want to tell you that there is an absolute cure for pessimism. Whether your pessimism is an inherited condition or an acquired condition, whether your pessimism is something that you're born with or it is something that you have developed through painful experience in life, whether your pessimism is a second nature to you or it is through the years of practice, there is a cure for pessimism. The Bible tells us about a consummate pessimist. And the resurrected Jesus Christ cured this pessimist once and for all. And if the power of the resurrection of Jesus Christ could have cured Thomas, surely it can cure anyone. The story of Thomas, the disciple of Jesus, is a story of a man who was always suspicious. He is a story of a man, when he listens, he always puts out all of his defenses like radar, and they were turned on full blast all the time. And with that personality, I try to imagine in my head that when Jesus was picking the draft, you know, picking his team, and here's Thomas. Most likely he stood kind of in the back a little bit and stayed away from the crowd, saying to himself, oh, he will never pick me. I will never make it. I would just not be one of those guys. He is not going to pick me. I am sure he's not going to get me. And so Jesus begins to start calling out his pick of the draft, and he said, Peter and Andrew. And poor old Thomas probably standing there said, yeah, of course, they are blue chippers. I mean, I could have told you that. They're pick of the bunch. They are great guys. And then Jesus continues. I want James and John, the sons of Zebedee. Thomas standing there probably in the back saying, yeah, of course, you know, they are his cousins, and you got to keep it in the family. And I understand that. You know, I mean, I'll never make it. And then Jesus continues, and you can follow the call of the disciples in the Bible. And he says, I want Philip and Nathaniel Bartholomew. And Thomas said, well, I knew that this guy, Philip, has an inside track. And after all, Nathaniel is such a pious guy. He's always sitting under a tree reading his Bible. I just know, but I'll never get picked. And so Jesus already halfway through, and then Jesus continues, and he said, all of a sudden he said, Thomas and Matthew. Me? No. Is there another Thomas here? Did I hear my name right? Thomas. You mean I'm number 7 in the pick of this draft? My goodness, I can't believe it. I'm number 7. Why am I telling you this imaginary story? Because I believe with all my heart, as you read the scripture, this was the first step forward for the cure of Thomas's pessimism. It really was. It was the very beginning of a process of which the resurrected Jesus Christ was going to transform Thomas's life, transform him from a pessimist to a visionary, transform him from suspicion to victory, transform him from doom and gloom to great accomplishment for God and for the kingdom of God, transform him from being down on himself to being up on God, transform him from hopelessness to a greatest mission field that was ever penetrated by one man in history. That was just the beginning. That was the first step. As Thomas followed Jesus, and then he began to see him and sense his love for him to be so genuine and his no private agenda, as it were, as he began to see the power of Jesus over nature and the power of Jesus over death and the power of Jesus over diseases, as Thomas began to see the miracles that Jesus was performing one after another, as he began to hear the teaching of Jesus, his pessimism, his feeling of inadequacy began to give way to trusting and obeying. And then comes the setback. The setback, as indeed came to Thomas. You know, as the opposition was heating up, particularly in the south, Jesus was popular. Every time he goes north, my goodness, the opposition to Jesus heats up. They want to kill him. They want to stone him. And disciples did not want to go up there. They want to stay where Jesus was popular, and the crowd is coming and pressing. And Thomas finds himself, every time they get a little bit north, he will already have taken 2 steps forward, then he starts taking 1 step back. Every time they head north. So they get to this northern part, and Thomas's pessimism began to raise its ugly head. And pessimism began to get hold of him again. And that opposition to Jesus in Jerusalem was so fierce that literally terrified poor old Thomas. Every time he thinks of the miracles, every time he thinks of the power of Jesus, he gets encouraged. But then he says, no, those guys, they want to kill us. And so they get to Capernaum. Now, Capernaum is more closer to the north than it is to the south. And there Jesus gets a Western Union cable. Lazarus is dead. And so he tells the disciples, he said, our friend Lazarus has died. And all that Thomas can think about, now wait a minute, Lazarus, he's in Bethany. He lives in Bethany. Now, Bethany is really only a stone throw away from Jerusalem. Bethany is, you know, how many miles is Bethany to Jerusalem? I mean, you know, Bethany is just a suburb of Jerusalem. And he begins all preoccupied with how close Bethany is, especially when Jesus said, we're going to go and see Lazarus. And at that moment, he begins to dread going up further north. And the pessimism began to take over again. And if you want to follow this in the Bible, it's in John chapter 11, verse 18. The disciples actually said to Jesus, I mean, they verbalized it. They said to Jesus, Jesus, let's not go up there, you know, in the north. You know what they're going to do to us. Let's not go near Jerusalem. But you know what Thomas's reaction is? He didn't ask Jesus not to go. You know what his reaction is? It's all over. It's all over. We're going to die. We're going to die. Let's go and die with Lazarus. That's a rough translation, but that's exactly what he said. How many of us begin to panic at the first sign of trouble?

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3: And then he watches Jesus stands there in front of the tomb of Lazarus. Everybody's hands on their nose because the body was stinking by that time. And Jesus said, move the stone. And then he moved the stone. And the Bible said with great voice, Jesus said, Lazarus, come out. Wow. And there, old Thomas sees Lazarus walking in there, covered with the grave clothes. And he sees the mighty power of Jesus again, and he begins to regain confidence. He begins to brim with optimism. Wow, what was I worried about when Jesus can raise the dead? What was I worried about? What was I doubting when Jesus is the God of power and might? What was I pessimistic about when Jesus is my portion? But this was only the second step in Thomas's process of overcoming pessimism. Let me ask you this. What area in your life does Jesus want you to take giant steps toward overcoming? Is it the area of being able to give back to God what belongs to God? Is it in the area of your unforgiveness to another person? Is it in the area of your pride that is reigning and ruling supreme? Is it in the area of your pessimism? What area is it? And so in John 14, there you find the third step in Thomas's stepping stone toward victory over pessimism. Jesus was beginning to comfort his disciples before he faced his cross, and he began to say this magnificent word in John chapter 14, verse 1. Let not your hearts be troubled. You believe in God, believe also in me. In my Father's house there are many mansions. If it were not so, would I have told you? And the disciples, hanging on every word that Jesus was speaking, except for Thomas. I mean, Thomas's mind was wondering of all the possible predicament that they're about to face. And so he interrupts Jesus in the midst of those incredible words of comfort. He interrupts him and says, Lord, we don't know where you're going. How do we know the way? And I'm so glad he asked that question, aren't you? Because it gave Jesus the opportunity to tell him and to tell us once and for all who he is. He said, Thomas, I am the way, the truth, and the life, and no one can come to the Father except through me. And so finally, Thomas sees the crucifixion of Jesus, and he experiences a complete meltdown. I mean, if you call that meltdown, I mean, it was done. He was completely overcome with pessimism. And he probably most likely said to himself, I knew it. I said so. I knew it. It was too good to last. It was too good to be true. I have never should have been involved in all of this. I was happy doing my thing. Why did I even get involved? I'm sure you know what I'm talking about. Do you know what that is? It's called beating yourself black and blue. Beating yourself. Things that are absolutely not even factual. And when Thomas reached a rock bottom, and I mean rock bottom, you can't get below that. And when that happened, he wanted to be alone. How many of you know you don't have to have a PhD in psychology to know that you should not be alone when you're hitting rock bottom? But he was alone. Thomas was not with the other disciples on that first day of the week. As the Lord Jesus Christ came supernaturally in the middle of the room while the doors are locked, and he said, peace to you. Here are the marks of the wounds. He was not there. Most likely,

0: Thomas went home, locked his door, pulled the shades down, got into bed, pulled the bed covers over his face, and pretended that what happened in the last 3 years did not really happen. Dear old Thomas, here he is, was about to trust again. Here he is, was beginning to make progress. Here he is, was beginning to make a commitment. Here he is, was beginning to overcome pessimism. But now, he's falling apart. Now, would you say, Michael, but Thomas saw with his own eyes Jesus raising Lazarus from the dead. He saw with his own eyes how Jesus raised the son of the widow of Nain from the dead. He saw with his own eyes Jesus raising the daughter of Jairus from the dead. How come? Listen to me very carefully, please. From the time of Caesarea Philippi to Calvary, a period of about 3 years. We don't know how many times, it's recorded in the scripture several times, but we don't know exactly how many, must have said it 100 times. Jesus would say to Thomas and to the disciples, I came to die and rise again. I came to die and rise again. I came to die and rise again. But the problem was, they did not want to believe him. They really did not. They really were putting hope against hope that Jesus didn't mean what he said. Beloved, listen to me. Listen to me. The core of pessimism in life, anyone, the core of pessimism, it's unbelief. It's unbelief. I'm not saying you're not being saved, because that happens to believers as well. Unbelief can take hold of a believer. You may know that he or she is saved, but unbelief can take hold of your heart and take a grip on you that you literally distrust God. Why do you think Christians live in sin? Why do you think Christians are afraid to give God generously? Why do you think Christians do the things they do and they live just like their unbelieving neighbors? Because deep down there is unbelief. And that's the core cause of pessimism. Distrust in the Word of God. Uncertainty if God will really, really keep His promise. That's the number one problem for believers in America or anywhere in the world today. All this, and I know we sing the songs and we say, we love you, Lord. We trust you, Lord. We'll follow you wherever you lead us, Lord. I know we sing all the songs, but there's something deep down that constantly coming to us and saying, I don't expect God to do what He said He's going to do. He did all these things back in the Bible days. He's not going to do that for me today. No, you command that thought out of your head in the name of the resurrected Jesus. And so when the disciples go to AWOL Thomas and they say to him, Thomas, we saw the risen Lord. He is risen, Thomas. I said, I don't believe you. I just don't believe you. Now, Thomas, we saw him with our eyes. We heard him with our ears. We touched him. Thomas, the Lord is risen just like he said. He came through the locked door supernaturally. He said, peace, I'll live with you. I don't care what you say. Unless I touch his wounds, unless I see with my eyes, I am not going to believe you. There's something here I don't want you to miss. I don't want you to miss. It tears me up every time I think of it, actually. And it's the way the Lord Jesus dealt with Thomas. He did not say to him, Thomas, you foolish man. Thomas, don't you remember I said what I said? Don't you believe what I told you, Thomas? Why didn't you believe me, Thomas, when I told you? No, none of that. What a great God we have. What a great God we have. Jesus said to Thomas, Thomas, come. Feel my hands. Feel my feet. Feel my side, Thomas. See the marks of the wounds of your sin of unbelief in my body. And when finally Thomas makes this incredible, great confession, "My Lord and my God," he was in effect saying, "This is the ultimate triumph over pessimism. This is my ultimate victory over doubt. This is my ultimate liberation from pessimism. This is my ultimate deliverance from pessimism." And Thomas did not just say intellectually, "My Lord and my God," and then he went home and everything was usual and his life was the same. No, no, no, no, no. We do that. But he didn't do that. To him, the deliverance from his pessimism meant that he is going to do something great for God that nobody else has ever done. It meant that he was going to go to the toughest parts of the world at that time. And so he took off and he went to Nineveh, modern-day Mosul, that you hear about it in Iraq. And there he founded the church, and the church is still there. And then from Nineveh, he went on to India, and there he established the Church of Martoma, the Church of St. Thomas, which is still there today. And I have friends in Kerala, in south of India, where the Church of Martoma is thriving, evangelical church. It stands as a testimony to the power of the resurrected Jesus Christ over not only pessimism, but all of life's problems. All of life's problems. Let me ask you this. Are you willing to trust Jesus fully? What is he calling you to do? That you dragging your feet and you dragging your heels and refusing to do? Is he asking you to express his trust in him in a tangible way that you just don't want to do it? Is he asking you to get out of your cocoon and make a difference? Can you say, "My Lord and my God," and then go out into the world and prove that he is your Lord and prove that he is your God by serving him, by serving his vision for your life?
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16: 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And now, here's Rabbi as he opens up our time with a profound thought for us to consider.
12: Beloved, we know that God is light, and in Him there's no darkness at all. But I want to ask you a simple but profound question. We know that darkness exists. We can see the physical manifestations of darkness, but darkness essentially is a spirit. My question is this: where does darkness come from? Many Christians today want to wash God's hands of having anything to do with anything that happens in the world that brings pain. But the reality is that when we do a deep study of the Word of God, we have to come to recognize that God Himself, the one that created all things, also created the darkness, and He did it for a reason. I want to go back to the very beginning of the Bible. I want to go back to the first chapter of the book of Genesis. I'm going to read verses 1 and 2. Hear the Word of God. In the beginning, God created the heavens and the earth. The earth was formless and void, and the Hebrew speaks of a wasteland and emptiness. Continuing on, and darkness was over the surface of the deep. So we see that in the very beginning, as God is bringing forth the world, as He's bringing forth the plants and the animals, what was there first was this darkness. The question is, where did the darkness come from? Was it always there, just like God has always been? We know, beloved, that's impossible. God alone has always been. Listen what the Lord says about Himself in the book of Isaiah, chapter 45. I'm reading from verses number 5 through 7. I am the Lord, and this is the eternal one here. I am the Lord, and there is no other. Besides me, there is no God. There is no one besides me. I am the Lord, and there is no other. The one forming light and creating darkness. Listen to that again, church. The one forming light and creating darkness, causing well-being and creating calamity. I am the Lord who does all these things. You see, it's unfortunate to me that few Christian preachers, teachers, and evangelists will ever recognize that when something bad happens on earth, God could possibly be behind it. They say that God would never bring suffering, that God would never bring pain, that God would never cause sickness. But church, when we study the Hebrew Bible, we find that God at times does all these things. God is the one that opened up the earth to swallow Korah and the rebellious tribe that was with him. God was the one that caused the serpents to kill thousands of Israelites in the wilderness. In the New Testament, we read, God was the one that cast Jezebel onto a bed of sickness because she would not repent of her sins. You see, we have to recognize that God alone is the Lord. Let me read some other scriptures for you. Colossians chapter 1, verse number 16. Hear the word of God. For by him, meaning through Yeshua, through Jesus, for by him all things were created. All things, both in the heavens and on earth, visible and invisible, whether thrones or dominions or rulers or authorities, all things have been created by him and for him. God is taking responsibility for creating everything visible and everything invisible, both in heaven and our earth. So let's get back to our original question. If God alone is self-existent, if God alone has no first cause, if God alone is the one that has always been and he created all things, didn't he also create the darkness? Doesn't he also take responsibility for creating the devil, even Satan? In fact, we read in the book of 2 Corinthians chapter 12 that Paul was given, the scripture says, a messenger of Satan. I'm going to read it for you. 2 Corinthians chapter 12, verse 7 through 10. Paul says, because of the surpassing greatness of the revelation, for this reason, to keep me from exalting myself, there was given me a thorn in the flesh, listen, a messenger of Satan to torment me, to keep me from exalting myself. In other words, Paul said that to keep me from exalting myself, because I received so much revelation, God sent me a messenger of Satan to keep me humble. This text goes on to say that Paul cried, Lord, take it away. Take this messenger of Satan away. Three times he prayed. Finally, the Lord speaks back to me, says, no, Paul, my grace is sufficient, for my power will be perfected in your weakness. You see, God used this messenger of Satan to bring about weakness in Paul's life so that Paul would cling to God in a deeper way, to keep Paul from exalting himself in order to perfect his power in Paul. God uses evil to accomplish a higher good. You see, the Lord knew that when he created you and I as his sons and daughters, in order to fully mature, in order to fully be made strong, we needed an enemy. We needed an adversary. This is why the first thing that the Spirit of the Lord did in Jesus' life after Jesus was baptized by John the Baptist in the Jordan River was to lead him into the wilderness for 40 days, where Jesus was in conflict with the forces of darkness, with the devil. And after that experience, Jesus, the scripture says, came out of the darkness, listen now, in the power of the Ruach HaKodesh. You see, that 40-day battle with the devil in the wilderness is what the Spirit of the Lord used to strengthen Jesus. Jesus had to rely so powerfully on the Father during that time there that when the battle was over, he came out and he was ready for his ministry. So let's now apply some of these principles that I've just covered to our lives today. The Bible tells us in the book of James that God actually brings us through, listen now, many trials, listen, in order to perfect our faith. Now, trials are times when we're encountering adverse circumstances that are unpleasant, circumstances that are oftentimes coming from the realm of darkness, whether somebody's persecuting us, whether we lack funds, whether we got mistreated by somebody, whether we're even struggling with something physically, God allows us sometimes to go through difficulties in order to strengthen our faith. The scripture speaks of this, count it all joy when you go through various trials. It's the testing of your faith. Now, I realize that there's a balance, beloved, to this. There's times we need to rise up and take authority over the powers of darkness. There's times that we need to rise up and take authority over the devil. I believe in divine healing. I believe in divine health. But I also see from scripture that God uses difficulty. Consider even the life of Job, how it was God's design that Satan would come and inflict Job with so many challenges, his family, his health, his finances. And after Job got through that test, Job said this. He said, God, before I had heard of thee with the hearing of my ear, but after having gone through this tremendous trial and looking for understanding, clinging to you, praying to you, seeking for understanding, Job said, now that I've come out the other end of this thing, now, Job said, I know you for myself. I know you in my heart. In other words, Job says, I know you so much more now, God, that I had to go through this trial.
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12: So we learn, number one, that God uses challenges, he uses darkness, he even uses the messenger of Satan we read about in the Apostle Paul's life in 2 Corinthians to produce humility and to cause us to become more dependent on him to strengthen our faith. We read in the book of James, I didn't quote it for you, but James chapter 1, verse 12, we also read about it in 1 Peter, that God brings us through adverse trials in order to deepen our faith and to strengthen our faith. God also, beloved, allows us to encounter darkness and hard times in order to reward us when we pass the test of faith as we come out of those times. In other words, in the scripture, a test is not something that's designed when the scripture says God's testing us. When the Lord uses that word, he oftentimes is not referring to something so that he can see whether we're going to pass or fail, but he means it to bring us up to the next level. He puts us in a difficult situation where we encounter adverse circumstances, adversaries, so that we'll have to force our spiritual muscles to keep on pressing on through it. And then when we come out the other side successfully, God rewards us for our effort. He that overcomes, Jesus said, will inherit these things. Continuing on. Why would God create darkness? Hopefully, you've seen from the scriptures that I've showed you today that we can't say that God never has anything to do with hard times. We can't say, well, no, God would never cause something hard to happen in someone's life. God would never cause that terrible thing to happen. But I've showed you from the Word of God, beloved, that God is God. There is no other. He causes well-being. He creates calamity. He's the creator of all things, both things visible and invisible. He's Adon Olam. He's the master of the universe. He is God. There is no other. We have to have faith in Him alone. The Lord said, don't call a conspiracy what the world calls a conspiracy, and don't fear what the world fears, but I alone am to be your fear, I alone and to be your dread. Connect to me alone, and I will become a sanctuary for you. God doesn't want us to be afraid of the devil. God doesn't want us to be afraid of adverse circumstances. God wants us to understand that He alone is God. Shema Yisrael, Adonai Eloheinu, Adonai Echad, hear, O Israel, the Lord our God, He alone is God, and He's one. We need to be able to process life. We need to be able to process our thinking, looking directly to God to understand everything that happens in the earth and everything that happens in our own lives. God is showing us now in His Word that He allows evil, that He created darkness because He brings about a higher good from it, just like the woman that was a former prostitute then anointed Jesus' feet with a costly bottle of perfume that was worth approximately a whole year worth of wages during that time period in history. And the people that saw her do it, they were just aghast. They thought it was a tremendous waste. But Jesus said, you guys don't understand what's going on. He that's been forgiven much loves much. He that's been forgiven little loves little. What this woman has done will be remembered for all time. In other words, that woman had come out of such deep darkness, such deep bondage. She was such a captive to the devil that when Jesus saved her, she loved Him more than all the other people that He saved that were fairly moral people. In other words, God used the darkness to bring about an even higher good. He that's been forgiven much, Jesus said, loves much. Sometimes God uses the darkness. Sometimes God uses evil as a tool to cause people to repent. For example, we read about this in the book of Revelation where there was Jezebel, and she was leading people into immorality. She was a false prophetess. And Jesus said, you know, I gave her time to repent, but she wouldn't. He said, now I'm going to cast her onto a bed of sickness. Hear me, Jesus Himself said that He was going to cast her onto a bed of sickness. He didn't blame it all on the devil. Jesus was the one that took responsibility for casting her onto a bed of sickness. Why? Because He wanted to force her to repent. Sometimes God releases evil into our lives in order to bring us to our knees so that we'll repent. God is light, and in Him there's no darkness at all, but He uses evil as a tool to accomplish, beloved, His purposes. We read, for example, in the life of Pharaoh, that God said concerning Pharaoh that He was going to harden Pharaoh's heart in order that God could display His power and make His glory known. Some people like to say, yeah, but Pharaoh hardened his heart. But when we do a careful study in the book of Exodus, we find that God was the one that first said to Moses, I'm going to harden his heart. When someone hardens their heart against God, we would say that's satanic. But you know what? It was part of God's plan that Pharaoh's heart would be hardened, because every time Pharaoh's heart was hardened, God did a miracle. And God's name was proclaimed throughout that entire portion of the world because of the miracles that He performed in Egypt, and He used Pharaoh's hardened heart as the means by which He would do the miracles. In other words, every time Pharaoh's heart was hardened, God responded by doing a miracle, and that was God's plan. And this is why the Bible tells us in the book of Romans, chapters 9 through 11, that God said, for this very purpose, He hardened Pharaoh's heart in order that His name might be proclaimed, beloved, in the whole earth. Lastly, I want us to understand that God, again, has a purpose for all things, that He causes all things to work together for good, all things. He causes all things to work together for good. The things that feel pleasant to us and the things that are hard. He blesses us with times of refreshing. He sends the south winds, but He also sends the north winds, difficulties, adversaries, even as Paul described, messengers of Satan, in order that the garden of His Spirit would fully bloom from our hearts and bring forth the fragrance of Messiah Jesus from our lives. Jesus said, not a sparrow falls to the ground apart from the Father. You don't have to be afraid of anything. No matter what happens in your life, you can look to God, know that He loves you, because He's causing all things to work together for good in your life. Praise the Lord.
16: What a great teaching. And now, here's Rabbi and his wife, Miss Cynthia, from the studio to share a little more today on this teaching.
12: We have to come to the grips of what God's Word teaches. And that is, beloved, that He's the creator of everything, both visible and invisible. And He is taking responsibility for governing His creation. You know, honey, you were just sharing with me a situation that you were dealing with when anytime a siren went off, It just put fear in you.
17: Right.
12: And then you said the Holy Spirit spoke to you and said, you've got to have a bigger vision.
17: Yes.
12: Because some of these accidents that you're, you know, being alerted to by the siren is actually me at work, because I want to get somebody to give me their attention. Mm-hmm. And the only way that I've been able to get their attention is by putting them in a situation that, you know, looks terrible at first glance.
17: Right.
12: But what would be worse, the person getting in an accident or the person dying without God and going to hell?
17: Right. And when He showed that to me, He showed that I could pray into that situation and pray that even all the people that are surrounding the situation, the relatives, that each and every one of them would be a part of watching a miracle of God at work,
12: right,
17: transforming, you know, death, accident into life.
12: Wow.
17: And life eternal is the best life.
12: Yeah, you know, what you're saying just goes along with what we've been communicating here, honey. And that is that God is calling us to have a greater vision and a bigger mindset about reality. Beloved, I hope you were blessed and encouraged by today's broadcast. The Bible tells us in the book of 3 John chapter 1, verse 8, that we should financially support the ministries that are feeding us spiritually. And in so doing, John says, we'll become fellow workers with the truth. I want to encourage you. If the Lord is bearing witness with your heart to support us, would you just be obedient to Him? The Scripture tells us that everything we sow into the kingdom of God for the purpose of extending God's kingdom in the world is going to come back to us, pressed down, good measure, and running over into our laps. And I also believe that when you financially support us, the Lord's going to open up your heart to receive even more revelation from Him through discovering the Jewish Jesus. Beloved, you and I truly are partners together. Without you, I can't broadcast. I want to thank you for your love and for your financial support. If you feel the Holy Spirit knocking at the door of your heart to make an offering to the Lord through discovering the Jewish Jesus today, just do it, beloved. You'll be blessed.
16: 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And I want to share with you a new book that Rabbi has. In the Old Testament, God wanted to be close to His people. That's why in Exodus chapter 25, God told Moses, "Let them construct a sanctuary for me, that I may dwell among them." 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Every element in this ancient structure is a revelation of how much God wants to dwell with you. And in this brand new book, Rabbi's going to show you exactly how to stay close to the Father. Did you know that there's only one way into the tabernacle? And you know what? The one way to God? It's through Jesus. Jesus said, "I'm the way, the truth, and the life, and no one comes to the Father but by me." That's just some of the revelation you'll learn in this book. If you're interested, get your copy today at discoveringthejewishjesus.com. And now here's Rabbi with the Aaronic blessing, first sung in Hebrew, then spoken in English.
12: The words from the Aaronic blessing in the book of Numbers chapter 6 verses 22 through 27 helps us to realize how good God is to you and I personally. So receive his blessing into your life, and then, beloved one, go bless somebody else in Jesus' name today.
3: Yeah.

0: The Lord bless you and keep you. The Lord make his face shine on you and be gracious to you. The Lord lift you up with his countenance. And the Lord give you, beloved one, his peace. God bless you and shalom.
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0: Today on Focus on the Family with Jim Daly, Greg Steer shares his heart for others and why he feels compelled to tell the good news.
1: Life is hard with Jesus. It's impossible without him. How do people make it in this world without Christ?
0: Thanks for joining us. I'm John Fuller.
2: You know, John, that's a great question. How do people make it in this world without Christ? Greg is today's speaker. He is the founder of Dare to Share Ministries right up the road here in Wheat Ridge, Colorado. Today, Greg is going to equip us to share the gospel with someone in our sphere of influence using what he calls relational evangelism. I like that. Mm-hmm. And I think you're going to want to try it. As you're going to hear, Greg brings a lot of energy and passion to the stage. So buckle up and let's listen to this outstanding message.
0: Yeah, here's Greg Steer speaking to our staff on Focus on the Family with Jim Daly.
1: So today, I'm going to give you a crash course. We're going to use an analogy of an airplane, how to pilot a gospel conversation from takeoff to touchdown. So let's begin. How do you fuel up with the right motivation? In other words, why should we share the gospel? There's a lot of reasons. I'm going to give you three different types of fuel to motivate you to share the gospel. The first is obedience to the Lord. Matthew 28:19, Jesus said to his disciples, go and make disciples of all nations. And that's not just to the 11 disciples that were there. That's to all the disciples of all time. It's like you're on that mountain with Jesus and he looks in your eyes and says, go and make disciples of all nations. This is the primary mandate of Jesus. If I told my kids when they were little, hey, I'm going to go to the store. I'll be back in an hour. While I'm gone, make your bed. I come back in an hour. Jeremy, Kaylee, did you make your bed? Well, Dad, Kaylee wrote a song about making our bed. But did you make your bed? Dad, I drew a picture of what a made bed looks like. But did you make your bed? Fuel number one, obedience to the Lord. Fuel number two, compassion for the lost. Matthew 9:36, when Jesus saw the crowds, he had compassion on them because they're harassed and helpless like sheep without a shepherd. So when Jesus saw people, he looked behind the smiling facades and he saw the scratches and bites and the hurt and the pain underneath. Do you feel that? For your neighbors, for that barista, for the person to cut you off. Life is hard with Jesus. It's impossible without him. How do people make it in this world without Christ? Obedience to Jesus, compassion for the lost, urgency of the mission. That's a third fuel, urgency of the mission. And I'm going to talk to you about something that a lot of preachers don't talk about today, but I got to talk about it because Jesus talked about it more than anybody in the New Testament. Of the 12 times the word hell is used in the New Testament, 11 are mentioned by Jesus. Jude 23 tells us this, snatch others from the fire and save them. There's an urgency to the mission that many of us have forgotten. And I want you to choose your fuel. Some of you may be more motivated by just sheer obedience to the King. Yes, sir. Some of you may be motivated more by compassion for the lost because your heart aches for those who don't know Christ. Some of you are more motivated by the urgency of the mission. You don't want to see anybody go to an eternity in hell. Choose your fuel and let it motivate you. Fuel up with the right motivation. And we need to pass that fuel on to the next generation. From the time my kids were little, we trained them how to share the gospel. We inspired them. We gave them passion fuel. And sometimes it backfired on us. I'll never forget, I was in the grocery store with my son, Jeremy. He was 5 years old at the time. And it was a Sunday afternoon after church, and the Broncos were going to play at 2:25. And I wanted to get home, so I was rushing. We're going through the bottled water and juice aisle, and a lady says, "Sir, can you help me read the prices on the bottled water?" And I said, "Sure." So I read it real quick, and I'm trying to get out of there. She wants to talk. She said, "Yeah, I lost my glasses. I'm a mess because I lost my dog. My dog died. Now I got to stop." So I said, "What happened?" She said, "I had a one-year-old Great Dane puppy. It ran out in the middle of the street, got hit by a car." And then she started doing something that us guys often cringe at the thought. She began to tear up. I'm like, "Oh no, please don't cry in the grocery store. Stop, drop, and roll. Please don't." I didn't know what to say to her. My son knew what to say, my five-year-old son. He goes, "That's okay, lady. Your dog's in doggy heaven, and you can go to heaven too. Daddy, tell her the gospel." I'm like, And then I remembered I trained him how to share the gospel in a five-year-old way. I go, "You tell her." He held up his hand. He wiggled his thumb. "God loves me." Then wiggled the next finger. "I have sinned. Christ died for me. If I believe, I will go to heaven." He goes, "See, lady, if you believe in Jesus, you'll go to heaven with your dog." And she's looking at him like he's a little freak, and so am I. And then she burst in tears. "I'm so mad at God." She goes, "I lost my son to cancer, and I bought a dog to comfort me in my grief, and now my dog is dead. I'm so mad at God, but now I'm in. Now I get it." I'm like, "Ma'am, God lost a son too, and I'm preaching the gospel. Meanwhile, my son Jeremy won't shut up." He's like, "That's okay. God loves me. I have sin." They go, "Back it off, boy. This is what daddy gets paid to do, right?" And we're in this conversation. Everybody's looking at the meltdown in aisle 9. She collapses in my arms. It was like a scene in a movie. Put her faith in Christ right there. We get our groceries, we walk out, and I am convicted. I look down at Jeremy. I said, "I was going to miss that opportunity. But you remembered what was most important. You saw her soul. I'm proud of you." We need to have the eyes of a child that sees the urgency. You want to fuel up with the right motivation. Secondly, you want to get passengers on board. In other words, how do you begin to engage people? How do you begin this process of evangelism? And I'm going to sum it up in 3 words. Prayer, care, share. Listen, you start praying for people that you know who don't know Jesus. And if you don't know anybody who doesn't know Jesus, get out a little bit. Engage the culture. Get to know your neighbors. Get to know that barista. Start praying for them, caring for them. One of the best ways you can care for people in this culture is by listening to them. We're going to talk about that in a little bit, but pray for them, care for them, and then at the right time, share the gospel with them. And do not buy the lie, "Well, I just share the gospel with my life." Yes, you share the gospel with your life and your lips. To use a plane analogy, I don't want to fly anywhere in a one-wing plane. There's 2 wings on the plane, and that is we live it and we give it. Right now, I want you to think of the name of one person you know who does not

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3: And then he shifted to the living water. Start asking questions. Get to know people. Ask the Holy Spirit for that opportunity to turn it spiritual. It can be a question as simple as this: what do your tattoos mean? Or where are you from? Tell me about your family. So you ask questions, regular questions, and you turn it toward the spiritual. And some of you are like, well, that's awkward. Well, guess what? Suck it up, buttercup. It's okay. We have a saying at Dare to Share: awkward is awesome. Jesus was the Prince of Peace and the King of Awkward. Told the woman at the well, go get your husband. I don't have a husband. Yeah, you've had five husbands and the dude you're shacking up with now is not your husband. Awkward. Rich young ruler, go sell everything you have, give it to the poor and follow. Awkward. If you're not willing to suffer a little bit of red face and embarrassment for the sake of the gospel, honestly, what kind of Christian are you? Turn toward the spiritual. And when you find out what they believe, admire what you can. Admire what you can about what they believe. We need to seek to engage, not enrage. Oh, you're a Muslim? Interesting. You know what? One of the things I appreciate is you pray 5 times a day. That's commitment. And I'm not saying that you agree with everything or most things, but you find that one sliver you agree with or you can admire, and that becomes a bridge. Too many times we start trying to fight and argue and break out the Scarface apologetics gun. Say hello to my little friend, and we start to try to blow away them with all of our apologetics facts. And I believe in apologetics, and I believe there's a place for them, but I don't believe it's up front.
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3: Ask, admire, admit. Admit that you need Jesus more than anyone. This is when you share your story. Can you share your testimony in less than 60 seconds? What was like before? What happened? How did you hear the gospel? What's it been like since? I know what some of you are thinking. Some of you are thinking, my testimony is lame. I came to Christ as a 5-year-old in Sunday school. That is not a lame testimony, by the way. I saw a social media post. I loved it. It says, on the day you got saved, God turned a criminal proceeding into an adoption ceremony. Every one of you has a powerful testimony because it's really ultimately not about you, but what Jesus did on the cross, and that you receive that into your life. This is when you share your story. Ask, admire, admit. Now, you need to have a good flight plan. In other words, you need to be able to share the gospel message, and you may be thinking, well, how do I do that? I'm going to teach you a way to share the gospel without a piece of paper and a pen. If you don't have your Bible with you, okay, that's fine. G-O-S-P-E-L. God created us to be with him. Genesis 1 and 2. Think about that. With all of creation, God said, let there be, let there be, let there be light, let there be. He said, let there be. He spoke it into existence. But with humanity, he didn't say, let there be. He got in the mud, and he formed a mud man.

0: And he breathed into Adam's nostrils the breath of life. And the first thing Adam saw when he opened his eyes was the muddy, smiling face of his creator. And then later on, he put Adam into a deep sleep and reached into his side and got a rib and formed the woman. He got muddy to make Adam. He got bloody to make Eve. It sounds like a country western song. Got in the mud and the blood and the crud. And then he walked with them in the cool of the day. There was intimacy. There was no sin. There was no shame. God created us to be with him. Before you start talking about sin, talk about the God who loves them. Then we shift to sin. Our sins separate us from God. That's the O. Our sins separate us from God. We see that in Genesis 3 when Adam and Eve sin. It ruins it for all humanity. Just think of a bottle of water and you just take one drop of poison and put it in that bottle of water and shake it. It ruins the whole bottle of water. One sin, the sin of Adam, ruined it for all of humanity. We're separated from God just like Adam and Eve were kicked out of the garden, the personal presence of God. Humanity has been kicked out of God's presence because he's a holy God. And humanity is on a highway to hell, where they'll suffer God's wrath forever. S in the gospel acrostic, sins cannot be removed by good deeds. Genesis 4 through Malachi 4. The blood, the sweat, and the tears. The blood of all the Old Testament sacrifices. The sweat of seeking to obey the 613 Old Testament commands. The tears of contrition when they failed to do so. None of that could remove their sin. Our good deeds are like putting white frosting on a burnt cake. So we're all headed to hell. There's nothing we can do about it. So God did something about it, which brings us to the P in the gospel acrostic. Paying the price for sin, Jesus died and rose again. Can I get an amen? Amen. We see this in Matthew, Mark, and Luke. God sent his son. Fully God, fully human, lived the perfect life we could never live, then died in our place on the cross for our sin. He took the bullet for us. He took the hit for us. He said, "It is finished," and he meant it. He was buried. He rose from the dead, victorious over sin. And now E, everyone who trust in him alone has eternal life. We see that in the book of John. 98 times it says the word believe. In Greek, it's pistis. It means to trust in or rely upon. It's not just mental assent. It's putting your faith in Christ. Just like you're trusting in those chairs to hold you up, you're transferring your faith from yourself to Christ and him crucified. And you believe that he died for you, and you trust in him to save you, which brings us to the L. Life with Jesus starts now and lasts forever. It's not just eternal life, it's a quality of life. Not just a quantity of life, it's a quality of life. We experience eternal life now and it lasts forever. Let me tell you, one of the reasons this means so much to me is I never met my biological father. My biological father left my mom before I was even born. I've never seen his face, I've never heard his voice. But don't you dare feel sorry for me, because I have another father. And he'll never leave me or forsake me. And if you're a believer in Jesus, he will never leave you or forsake you. Two calls to action. One, if you've never put your faith in Jesus, if this is the first time it made sense, trust in Jesus right now. Transfer your trust to Jesus Christ. Believe he died for you. Receive that gift of eternal life right now through faith. Lord, I believe. If you have placed your faith in Christ, memorize that gospel acrostic. But be able to share the gospel anytime, anywhere, with anyone. Okay. Fuel up with the right motivation. Get passengers on the board. Take off. Ask, admire, admit. Have a good flight plan. By the way, here's a little extra that's not in your outline. How do you deal with turbulence? What if somebody asks you a question you don't have the answer to? Let me give you just a quick hack. Say these words: I don't know, but I'll find out. And then go to gotquestions.org. And I guarantee it'll have the answer. I don't know, but I'll find out. And learn as you go. So many Christians don't evangelize because they're afraid of not having the answers. It's okay not to have the answers. You know the one who does. Go ask him. Go read his book. Okay, now how do you touch down safely? So you've shared the gospel, now what? I'm going to give you two closing questions. Question number one is this: does that make sense? If they say no, explain it again. If they say yes, I love this question. You ask them this question: is there anything holding you back from trusting in Jesus right now? You're not manipulating them. You're asking them. If there is, deal with that. Ask the Holy Spirit for strength as you do. He will give you wisdom. If there's not, then invite them to place their faith in Christ right there on the spot. And the angels in heaven go wild because that sinner repented. I can't do this. You know what? You're right. You know who can? The Holy Spirit who dwells inside of you. Apart from Jesus, we can do nothing, but through him, we can do all things. I'm going to close with this. I'm going to give you a challenge. It's going to be a hard one. Will you take the 48-hour challenge? Will you begin that gospel conversation with one person in the next 48 hours? Why 48 hours? Because studies show if you don't do what you've learned within 48 hours, you'll never do it. Why 48 hours? Because I'm sick and stinking tired of Christians just talking about this stuff. We're called to be doers of the word, not hearers only. 48 hours. Some of you think, I can't do this. You know what? When I think of that phrase, I can't do this, I think of Doug. Doug is a young man, had a lot of problems, inner city, broken family. He had epilepsy, could have a grand mal seizure any time of the day or night. Doug was slow, but Doug was no wimp. He fought back with his fists. He started getting expelled from school, started getting in trouble with the law. One day he vandalized the apartment next door. The cops caught him. They sent him to 6 months in a mental institute in the 70s. This is back in the straitjacket days, in the electroshock therapy days. But while there, he took his Bible and he read it day and night. And in that psychiatric institute, he had an encounter with Jesus that changed everything. He came out on fire. I'll never forget, he would tell everybody about Jesus, literally everybody. And he wasn't smooth, but he had a smile that came through that just drew people in. He saved up his money, bought a bicycle, took that bicycle all over the city streets of Denver, telling hitchhikers and people walking their dog, pulled up to a stoplight once, saw a car full of guys that needed Jesus. He knocks on the window. They roll down the window at the red light. He begins to share the gospel. Halfway through, they said, we got to go. He said, well, I'm not done yet. He holds onto the handle. The car takes off 10, 20, 30, 45 miles an hour. Doug's balancing himself. He says, I hope you believe. And he peels off to safety. Later on, he tells me the story. I go, Doug, you could have got sucked under the tires, run over and killed. He said, it'd be worth it. It'd be worth it because those guys need Jesus. For 30 years, Doug was a custodian at a public school. People said, what do you do? He says, I am a stripper for Jesus. I strip and wax floors for the glory of God. And he would strip and wax those floors, and he would share the gospel with the students, with the teachers, and with the administrators at a public school. And about 10 years ago, he had to retire early because he got dementia. Started forgetting stuff. But one thing he did not forget is the gospel. He'd call me up once a week, tell me the latest story about somebody he told about Jesus. Just about 4 months ago, I got a call from Doug's son, my nephew. He said, Uncle Greg, my dad had one last seizure, and he's with Jesus now. I imagine a reception when my big brother walked into the presence of heaven, the thousands who stood and applauded. This one epileptic, socially awkward, learning disabled custodian who had every reason to keep his mouth shut, but wouldn't. My sister-in-law, Mickey, at the funeral says, I have a gift for you. It's our 40-year anniversary watch. It's this one I'm wearing. I only wear it when I preach. And when I put it on, I think of my big brother. And I say, it's time to preach the gospel. Believers, it's time to preach the gospel. Stop making excuses. Start making disciples.
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2: I love Greg's passion. You know, it reminds me kind of what the disciples must have been like. I mean, they were sold out, right? And they were willing to die for what they believed. Greg's been teaching evangelism for 30 years, and he hasn't lost his heart for people who need Jesus. What an inspiration. And I hope you'll take Greg up on his challenge to start a gospel conversation with someone in the next 48 hours. I like that little deadline. Maybe it'll be a neighbor or a coworker. Just ask God to show you someone with an open heart and mind. And I think this puts a big smile on God's face, right? But first, visit our website to get the handout that Greg gave to our staff at chapel. It's a good recap of his message. We'll make that a free download for you. And if you want to go deeper, let me recommend Greg's outstanding book, Dare to Share, a Field Guide to Sharing Your Faith. It's written for teens, so it would be a great book for your whole family to take a look at.
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7: Welcome to our studies in the book of Daniel. We are actually on chapter 6. We've dealt with the historical portion of the book, and now we're moving into some of the deep prophecies. I'm so glad you've joined us. We're thrilled when I look at the numbers of people watching, and we have hundreds, thousands of people studying the book of Daniel with us. In addition to that, there are families that join. Some invite their children. So if you have children, get their Bibles out and notebooks and pads and encourage them to study the book of Daniel with us. There are small groups that use this material as their small group study. And so wherever you find yourself, welcome. We are absolutely delighted that you're with us. Let's review the first 6 chapters of Daniel, and then I'll answer a few questions that have come in, and then we'll launch right into our topic for tonight. You remember in Daniel chapter 1, Daniel's taken captive. God is revealed as the God who turns defeat into victory, the God who turns sorrow into joy. And in our lives, we experience at times the defeats of the devil, but God can turn every defeat into a victory. In chapter 2, we see God revealing the future. He holds the future in his hands, knows our future, and can reveal it to us. He says in Psalm 32, verse 8, I will guide you with mine eye. Isaiah 58, verse 11, God says, I'll guide you continually. So he is the God who guides us. If he's majestic enough, wise enough to guide the destiny of nations, I can safely trust him and put my life in his hands. In Daniel chapter 3, God is the God who leaps into the flames of our lives. He, Shadrach, Meshach, and Abednego would not bow down to the golden image. They ended up in the fiery furnace, but God was there to protect them. In the last days, once again, a despotic world ruler will pass a universal decree commanding worship. Daniel 3, Revelation 13 are in parallel. We see that there. But once again, God is a mighty deliverer, and he'll be there to deliver us like he delivered Shadrach, Meshach, and Abednego. Chapter 4, we find a heathen king saying, is not this great Babylon I have built? In his pride and his arrogance, just like Lucifer in heaven in Isaiah 14, where he said, I will ascend into heaven. I will be like the Most High. Nebuchadnezzar had that pride in his heart, that Lucifer spirit. God humbled his pride. Nebuchadnezzar lost his throne, wandered around like a wild beast for 7 years, but he looked to heaven. His sanity was restored. He once again received his royal robe, his crown of diadem of glory in his throne. So likewise, we too, in our lostness, almost wander around like wild beasts on a planet called Earth. But when we look to heaven, Jesus clothes us with his righteousness, gives us sonship. We sit on the throne with him. He says, you are my sons and daughters, you're priests and kings unto God, and we reign again. I like Isaiah 45, 22 that says, look unto me and be saved, all the ends of the earth, for I am God and there is none else. And so like that ancient king, we look to heaven and we find our salvation there, not in ourselves. We find it in the grace of God. In Daniel chapter 5, Belshazzar, grandson of Nebuchadnezzar, throws a drunken feast, but he defiles the sanctuary of God because Babylon has robbed the ancient sanctuary and brought in golden vessels from that sanctuary of God in Jerusalem, brought in the golden candlestick, and they cross the bounds of God's mercy. The cup of iniquity is filled, and the strange writing is written on the wall, many, many tekel yafarsin, and they're weighed in the balances and found wanting. What does this chapter say about God? It says God's a God of mercy, but he's a God of judgment. He's a God of love, but he's a God of law. It says that there are boundaries to God's mercy. It says that nations and individuals can fill up the cup of their iniquity. What does it say to you and me? First, it says judgment's hanging out over this world, that this world is fastly through its sin and iniquity and transgression and rebellion against God. It's filling up its cup of iniquity, and soon Jesus will come. Just like in the days of Noah, this world filled up its cup of iniquity. It went beyond the mercy of God and the probation of God. God's mercy is always there. God's love is always there. But we can turn our back on that mercy. We can turn our back on that love. Just like in the days of Lot, fire fell. Why? Why was Sodom and Gomorrah destroyed? Because they went beyond God's mercy. They turned their backs on. It says that judgment's hanging over our world, but it also says to you and me, that when the still small voice of God speaks to us, when Christ's light illuminates our heart, that we should respond to it. That we shouldn't trifle with his mercy, shouldn't play games with his love, because judgment comes to every man, woman, and child. Daniel chapter 6, we find the God who's steadfast forever. Daniel's at the end of his life now, probably about 87 years old. He prays three times a day. You know, Daniel is steadfast from the time he's 17 to the time he's 87, 70 years in Babylon. But yet he's faithful to God, never wavering. Daniel chapter 6 talks to us about a God who is steadfast forever. And it appeals to us never, never to waver. Well, with that summary, there were a couple of questions that did come in that I want to spend time answering. And so let me take a look at those questions. Here's one from Angela. She says, Pastor, it says a watcher and a holy one came down from heaven. Who was that watcher and that holy one? Was it Jesus or an angel? Usually when the Bible talks about a watcher and a holy one, it's talking about angelic beings. Typically, that's the scene of the expression in Scripture. Here's one from Wasera in Seattle. You taught us so well that the Medes took over the kingdom of Babylon. Were the kingdoms of Media and Persia ruling concurrently? Which among these kingdoms were superior? Thank you. The Medes and the Persians overthrew Babylon, 539 BC. The leader of the Medes was Darius. The leader of the Persians was Cyrus. And Darius was really a Median general who ruled that empire. Cyrus was the king. And the Persians dominated over the Medes. We're going to see that today in our Bible study. So the Persian Empire was much, much stronger than the Median Empire. Now, look, if you have any questions about the Bible, about Daniel, please feel free to write them in. We're going to put that up on the screen just now. 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That's info at hopelives365.com. 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Well, with that background, let's jump right into Daniel chapter 7. We'll bow our heads to pray. Father in heaven, thank you that you are the God of the universe. Thank you that this world is in your control. Bless us as we study the Word of God in the book of Daniel. Speak to us through your Holy Spirit. In Jesus' name, amen. We enter into a new phase of our study. We're going into the prophetic portion of the book of Daniel. In the first six chapters, we had one prophecy in Daniel chapter 2. In the last six chapters, every chapter, indeed, is a prophecy or an introduction to that prophecy. You'll remember in the first prophecy that we studied in Daniel chapter 2, King Nebuchadnezzar went to sleep. And as he dreamed a dream he couldn't remember. It was a dream of a great image, head of gold, breast and arms of silver, thighs of brass, legs of iron, feet of iron and clay. And then a rock cut out without hands smashed the image, became a great mountain that filled the whole earth. When you look at that image, we've studied before, Daniel said to Nebuchadnezzar, you are this head of gold, or Babylon, your nation, is this head of gold. Then Daniel said to Nebuchadnezzar, after you, there shall arise another kingdom. So the four metals, gold, silver, brass, iron, represented four successive nations that would rule the world after the dream was given. Babylon represented the head of gold. The Medes and Persians overthrew the Babylonians. They ruled from 539 they began their rule in 539 and ended it in 331. The Greeks took over next, ruled from 331 to 168, that's BC. The Romans overthrew the Greeks, and they ruled from 168 to about 351 AD, where their nation fell apart and the barbarian tribes from the north came down. So you have four nations: Babylon, Medo-Persia, Greece, and Rome. Rome is divided into 10 divisions. Those divisions are like iron and clay that do not mix. Then in the days of these kings, with divided Europe, a divided Middle East, a divided Africa, during the days of these kings shall the God of heaven set up a kingdom that'll never be moved. So the kingdoms of earth fade away. They go into insignificance as God establishes his eternal, everlasting kingdom. Now, there's an important principle of prophetic interpretation in the book of Daniel.
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7: Now, there's an important principle of prophetic interpretation in the book of Daniel. It's called repetition and enlargement. What's it called, everybody? What's it called? Repetition and what? Enlargement. So you have four great lines of prophecy in Daniel. Daniel 2, Daniel 7, Daniel 8 and 9 together, and Daniel 11 and 12. Four lines of prophecy. Daniel 2, Daniel 7, Daniel 8 and 9 together, Daniel 11 and the first part of Daniel 12. Each of these prophecies repeats the prophecy before. So the structure is always Babylon, Medo-Persia, Greece, Rome. And then they keep adding in these prophecies. It's repetition and enlargement. Now, when you look at the four metals, you have gold, silver, brass, iron, iron and clay. What do you notice about that immediately in Daniel 2? Descending moral value. So you have the gold, silver, and brass, and iron, feet of iron and clay. You have a statue. Would you want to build a structure on iron and clay that's falling apart at the bottom, at the toes, that can't support the structure? Not at all. So you have descending moral value in the image. The rock comes at a time of moral degeneracy in our world, where there is little ethical accountability in our world. Our world has become a sex-centered, thrill-jaded, morally twisted generation. And Christ says, that's enough, and he comes. That's Daniel 2. Now you come to Daniel 7, and you have repetition and enlargement. So we're repeating with different symbols the same nations, adding to the description, broadening the description. And then we're adding some interesting material that we'll study today. So let's go to Daniel 7. The first year of Belshazzar, king of Babylon. Daniel had a dream and the visions of his head while on his bed. Now, this is Daniel's dream, not Nebuchadnezzar's. His first dream recorded by Daniel in the book. He's probably in his 60s at this time. Then he wrote down the dream, telling the main facts. Daniel spoke, saying, verse 2, Daniel 7, I saw in my vision by night, and behold, four winds of heaven were stirring up the great sea, and four beasts came up from the sea, each different from the other. Now, when we read about four winds of heaven blowing on the great sea, and we read about the four winds and add that to the sea, the great sea, what's this talking about? You know, when we study Bible prophecy, Peter says in 2 Peter chapter 1 and verse 19 to 21 that prophecy is like a light that lights our way in the darkness, but no prophecy is of any what? Private interpretation. So we don't have to guess at what winds represent or what the sea represents in the Bible, because not only does God give to us the symbol, but he gives us the interpretation. So let's see if we can see how God uses in prophecy winds. We're going to go to Jeremiah chapter 49. Jeremiah chapter 49. And we're going to look there at Jeremiah 49. And let's look at verse, let's start in Jeremiah 49 with verse 36. God is describing destruction. And he says in Jeremiah 49, verse 36, against Elam will I bring four winds from the four quarters of heaven and scatter them toward all those winds. There'll be no nations where the outcasts of Elam will not go. When we think of windy scenes, you think of tornado, you think of a hurricane, you think, what do you think of? You think of a destruction, right? Then it says, I will cause Elam, verse 37, to be dismayed before their enemies and before those who seek their life. I will bring disaster upon them. So he first says the four winds are going to come upon them. Then he talks about disaster coming upon them. Do we find any other place in the Bible, in prophecy, where it talks about the four winds? We do. You go to the book of Revelation in chapter 7. Revelation chapter 7. Again, we find something about the four winds. Revelation, the 7th chapter. And if you look there at verse 1, for example, again, it says, after these things, Revelation 7, verse 1, I saw four angels standing on the four corners of the earth, holding the four winds of the earth, that the wind should not blow on the earth, on the sea, or in any tree. Then I saw another angel from the east, having the seal of the living God. And he cried with a loud voice to the four angels to whom it was granted not to harm the earth and the sea, saying, do not harm the earth, sea, or the trees till we've sealed the servants of God in their foreheads. So here in the last days of Earth's history, just before the coming of Jesus, the winds of destruction will blow. The winds of pestilence will blow. The winds of disaster will blow. And God says, hold those winds back until my people make their eternal decision for Christ and to be obedient to his truth and his law, and they're sealed with the seal of protection of the Holy Spirit in their forehead so they're not affected by the winds. So what does wind represent? Wind represents destruction. So it says here in Daniel 7, verse 2, and Daniel spoke, saying, I saw in my vision by night, behold, the four winds. Winds of heaven stirring up the great sea. So winds, he see winds of destruction. Now, what about the sea? What about the sea? What does the sea represent? Revelation, because Daniel and Revelation are companion books. Revelation chapter 17, verse 15. Revelation 17, verse 15. And he said to me, the waters which you saw, that's the sea, where the harlot sits, are peoples, multitudes, nations, and tongues. Remember, the harlot was a symbol of the false church and error, apostasy, godlessness. So the harlot is sitting on what? The waters. And she's dominated over the waters. And he said to me, the waters you saw where the harlot sits are peoples, multitudes, nations, and tongues. So when the winds blow upon the great sea, the sea represents people. So you have destruction among the peoples there of the Middle East at this period of time of the book of Daniel in Babylon. Then it says, and out of this destruction that's coming, out of this catastrophe, out of this disaster that would come, Daniel sees, and four beasts came up from the sea different from one another. So the beasts were what? They were different from one another. What is a beast in Bible prophecy? Daniel 7, verse 17. The great beasts, which are four. How many of them are there? Four. Are four kings that will arise out of the earth. But the saints of the Most High shall receive the kingdom and possess the kingdom forever and ever. So the four beasts are four kings. If you have a marginal reference, it says four kingdoms. This is made clearer even in verse 23. So do you see Daniel 7, verse 23? Then he said, the fourth beast shall be the fourth kingdom on the earth, which will be different from all other kingdoms. So what have we seen so far? This is what we've seen. We've seen the principle of repetition and enlargement. There were four metals in Daniel chapter 2. There are four beasts in Daniel chapter 7. The beasts or these kingdoms arise out of the conflict and devastation in the populated areas of the world at that time. So then he begins to describe the beast. Verse 4, the first was like a lion. That's the first beast. Now, another principle of prophecy is the prophecy always begins where the prophet is. The prophecies of Daniel begin in Babylon when Daniel is in captivity. The prophecies in Revelation begin in the first century, and they take you onward from there when John was captive on the island of Patmos. So the prophecy always begins where the prophet is. These timeline prophecies have repetition and enlargement, and these timeline prophecies, in addition to that, expand on one another. So there was a lion and that had eagle's wings. I watched till its wings were plucked off, and it was lifted up from the earth and made to stand on 2 feet like a man, and a man's heart was given to it. A lion with eagle's wings is a fit symbol of the nation of Babylon. I've traveled throughout the Middle East a great deal, in fact. If you go to the Istanbul Museum, you will see original tiles that were gathered in the excavation of Babylon, and they were part of the procession way that led into the city and into the temples. And you will notice that there are lions and as eagle's wings as a symbol of Babylon. If you go to the museum in East Berlin called the Pergamon Museum, you'll see some of the work of the German archaeologists. And again, you will see original lion with eagle's wings. In fact, there was a statue uncovered in Babylon by the archaeologists with a lion with eagle's wings. So the idea of a lion in eagle's wings is a very common symbol of Babylon. In fact, when you look at these four beasts, even today, nations have symbols of the with animals as their symbol, don't they? Sure. And it was the same that God is using here, the very symbol of Babylon that would be easily recognizable to describe it. A lion is the king of the beasts. Babylon ruled the then known world. And an eagle is a symbol of a chief of the birds. And again, fitting symbols of Babylon in its regal royalty, in its fierceness, in its ability to dominate the world. But it says, a lion had eagle's wings. I watched till the wings were plucked off, was lifted up from the earth, made to stand on its feet like a man, and a man's heart was given to it. What happened to Babylon? Well, Nebuchadnezzar, of course, lost his throne, went out and wandered in the wilderness for 7 years till he got his throne back. But then Babylon fell in the days of Belshazzar with Darius and Cyrus attacking it, and it became a very tame empire from a lion. Very, very tame, man's heart, weak. But another aspect of that man's heart can refer to the conversion of Nebuchadnezzar, where he now has a heart for God after he goes out and eats grass like a lion. So Babylon falls.
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1: Hi, this is Mark Finley with Hope Lives 365. 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In Romans chapter 4, Paul points out that all justification comes through the grace of God by faith. 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
13: Just think about him 1 minute before I go into the Word today. Put your minds on him and think about those things you need. Not just earthly things. When I come in here, I recognize the Bible said, if you seek the kingdom of God and his righteousness, everything else you need to be added to you. You just need to know what is God's mindset concerning everything that you plan. Everything you plan to do. Every place you plan to go. What is your mindset, God? And be pliable. Be where God can change you and twist you from one thought to another, because your ways are not his ways. He said, as the heavens is higher than the earth, so are my ways than yours. Today we will talk about you are the children of God. Just what does that mean? You are the children of God. Did you know we need to understand that God puts no difference in his children? And he got children of all colors. And he might not like you jumping on them and treating them wrong because they're brown or they're white or they're yellow or they're black. He don't like you picking on them. You got to make sure that you don't treat somebody a particular way simply because how they look to you. Because they're all children of God if they obey God. We will talk to you today about certain people that claim to be children of God, and Jesus set the record straight and telling them they were not. Today we will hear on how, if you're not a child of God, how can you become one? There's a way God has made that you can become God's child. You can become God's child. Turn to your neighbor, whoever's next to you, and say, you can be God's child. Hallelujah. You can become God's son, God's daughter. The first thing he told the people is to come out from among the worldly personalities and touch not the unclean things. And I will be a father unto you, and you shall be my sons and daughters, said the Lord God Almighty. The good thing about this, we know we can trust God, huh? You might not trust the politician. They might tell you one thing and do another thing after they elected. But if God tells you something, he cannot lie. Hallelujah. If he tells you, I'm going to show you how to become God's child, he can show you. And today, when I finish, you will know who salvation is to. You will know your status. You got to know your status in order to keep his statute. You got to know where you are. You got to know what his statuses are to keep his statute, to keep his law, or to be a representation of what he is. We got a symbol of Sam Houston by driving down I-45. We see him on a horse. Some of us have never seen Sam Houston, but we see that statue. And we know through that statue, we understand the statues of God. We understand that it represents God, because they both came from a derivative word meaning status. Status. When you begin to walk in the status of God, you will become a statue. Paul said it like this: you are written epistles, known and read of all men. You will begin to reflect the God that's in you. Thank you. That's good enough. Give the Lord a big hand clap, if you will. Upon 2 weeks ago, I ministered here, and I'm just going to kind of go back to Genesis 17, and we're going to read here at we're going to read Genesis 17, verse 1. We're going to skip to 4, for this 4 and 5.
14: And when Abram was 90 years old and 9, the Lord appeared to Abram and said unto him, I am the Almighty God. Walk before me and be thou perfect.
13: Now, here he says to Abraham, I am the Almighty God. Walk before me and be perfect. Now, he's talking to an imperfect person, Abraham, and he tells him that Abraham just had his wife to have a child. I mean, he had a son by a maid that stayed in his house. And God meets him, and if you would, let's go over here to chapters 16 and verse 15. And Hagar bare Abram a son, and Abram called his son's name, which Hagar bare unto him, Ishmael. And Abram was 86 years old when Hagar bare Ishmael to him, to Abraham. Now he was 86. 4 years later, God appears unto him when he's 99 years old and tells him to walk before me and be thou perfect. And he tells him why. Go ahead and read verse 4.
14: As for me, behold, my covenant is with thee, and thou shalt be a father of many nations.
13: Okay, a father of many nations. A nation is a country considered as a body of people united by common descent. History, common history, or common culture, or common language and common language. inhabitants in a particular area or territory. Now, he said, I'm going to make you become a father, not of just the Jews, but you're going to be a father of many nations. That's the promises God makes this man, a father of many nations. Now, I want you, if you would, turn with me to the book of John's Gospel, chapter 8, and we're going to go to verse number, let's go to verse 38 of John's Gospel, chapter 8. We're going to go to verse 38.
14: I speak that which I have seen with my Father, and ye do that which ye have seen with your father.
13: Now, here's Jesus said, I'm speaking what I've seen with my father. Jesus is speaking to these Pharisees. They were church people sitting in church hearing the laws of Moses. But he said, you do that which you've seen with your father. Now, when Jesus finished speaking, we're going to learn the term father, why it's used in this setting. Read on again.
14: I speak that which I have seen with my father, and ye do that which ye have seen with your father.
13: Read on verse 44. That's
14: ye good. Are of your father the devil, and the lust of your father ye will do.
13: Now he tells them their father is the devil. Now I want you to just think about that a moment. There are some people's father. A father is a source. It's the source of your life, came from your father. We look at natural fathers. We see fathers among cattle and beasts, animals that we have, cats and dogs. The father is the source of that new life that come forth. So Jesus says, I speak that which I've seen of my father, and you do that which you've seen of your father.

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3: ...of the Egyptian, but he had Moses to write and give them the Bible. I will show you in my teachings today that the Jews, the advantage, only advantage that they've had over anybody in the world is that the Bible says to them was committed the oracles of God. That's the advantage. They already have an advantage by a cause God gave them the oracles. Now, it's like this. You have an advantage when you got a Bible. You can find the ways, but just because you got a Bible, that don't mean you're doing what the Bible said do. Israel had the laws, but Jesus said none of them kept it. Now he's talking to Jews now, and he tell them, say, you of your father the devil. Now he's saying, no man can get up into heaven except he come down from heaven. Boy, that's mind-boggling. What are you talking about? Well, when we call God our Father, We are not speaking at all of earthly content. Our human bodies came from the earth. And when I call God my Father, when I talk about my earthly father, I talked about the person that conceived, a seed was conceived from my mother and brought forth an earthly content. We were made of the earth. But I call God my Father in the spirit realm. Because the spirit of God's word is the source of a new life that will come to you. It's a new life. It's a seed coming into you. Just like a woman allow a man to penetrate. And when you know anything, a seed comes in there and a baby is developed. You came from that man, that Jackson, that Johnson. But here's Jesus speaking about you must be one. In order for you to get to heaven, you got to be one that didn't come down from heaven. Jesus often said, I've come down from heaven to do my Father's will. I never forget when I went up to meet this apostle up there in Detroit. He asked me, where was I from? I told him, from heaven. Well, you see, many people don't know what you mean from heaven. Have you ever heard the term, he's from the prison or from the hood? He's from the streets. He is from Angola. Many love brag. I'm from Angola, man. I'm from Alcatraz. That's supposed, what they're saying that for, to share with the people that it is this prison life that form my way of living. So I got a way that I do, and it's been in my mind, and I carry it out, and I learned it from Alcatraz. I learned it from Angola. I learned it from the hood. I'm from, you, when a man say he's from the hood, he's speaking of, I learned all my practice of life from the street living. Now here Jesus saying you can't get up there except you come from there. Jesus was born in Bethlehem of Judea. That's on the earth. His mother and father in the flesh. His mother was Mary. We know God was his father. But he had never climbed up to heaven. But he speaks of him coming from heaven. What Jesus was speaking of is that everything I do only what my Father gave me commandments to do. The words he told me to speak, I speak. I go after the things he told me I should go after. I conduct my life the way he told me to conduct it. And in saying that, I'm from heaven. You're from somewhere. You got Aunt Sally's ways, Uncle John, are your best buddy's personalities.

0: you don't come from, we're not talking about where your physical was a physical baby. We're talking about who brought your way of thinking. Who told you about a boy, what he can make you feel? Told you about a girl that was a father of something. That was a father bringing something to you to create, to be a source of a new way of living. You didn't see it as a father. You thought they were just sharing thoughts with you and feelings and emotions. But what they were doing, they was putting seeds on the inside of you to bring forth a being like unto themselves. And what happened? They became your father. That's why Jesus is telling them, say, you of your father, let's go over there and read that. 8th chapter of John again, verse 44, yeah.
1: Ye are of your father, the devil, and the lust of your father ye will do. He was a murderer from the beginning and abode not in the truth, because there is no truth in him. When he speaketh a lie, he speaketh of his own, for he is a liar and the father of it.
0: Now what he's saying, you are just like your daddy. When he speak a lie, see that he said he's a liar and the father of it. Now this is it's a difference in being a liar. You're still lying if you take what somebody else has said. But when you create a lie and make lies up, you become a father of a lie. If you made up a lie on somebody, that lie wouldn't have never came, would never been in existence if you hadn't made it up. So you are father of that lie. Now, if I speak lies that somebody else, she told me, I'm still lying. But I'm not the father of that lie. Jesus talked about the devil being, some of us have been fathers of lies. We know we made it up. And when we speak a lie, Jesus said, he speak it of his own, speak, meaning this, he made this up his own self. And you are walking in his steps and making up lies on folks and things. You are a father of lies just like him. That's your daddy. But you can turn that thing around. And Jesus often talked about, if any man come after me, let him deny himself. He said, if you lose your life, you'll keep it. He said, but if you save your life, you will lose it. What he's speaking about, you save the way you always been. You in church, but you never change. You read the Bible, but you still who you are. You will stay that way. You saving your life, you're going to lose it. But if you lose your life, meaning this, not that you got to go to the grave. Speaking of, if you lose the lifestyle, let it go. I ain't doing that no more. Then you'll keep your life unto life eternal. So in church, God gets imperfect people. Abraham was imperfect, but he told him to be perfect. The Bible said, out of Egypt have I called my son. Did you know God even spoke of bringing out of Egypt? Egypt did whatever they wanted, had all kind of idolatry. He said, but I've called my son out of this. But he's got to teach him a new way of living, a new way of being. Don't you lose compassion for these people that they're taking out of this nation and jumping, taking them to nations they don't even know their own self. There's two commandments. Jesus said on these two commandments hang all the law and the prophets. There's two commandments. If you do them, you'll fulfill everything written in the Bible. Everything written in the Old Testament, you'll fulfill it. Everything that was written by those laws and prophets, if you keep those two. The first one is, hear, O Israel, the Lord your God is one Lord, and thou shalt love him with all your heart, soul, with all your strength, and with all your mind. And the second one is lack unto it. You shall love your neighbor as yourself. Whenever you see somebody doing something to people, you should take it as if they're doing it to you. Don't you know if every man loved his neighbor as himself, he would treat every man right? And you don't get caught up in other men's evil. Stay humble. I think you weak girl, let's be weak then. You're trying to kill it. You not only want to be weak, you want to die to that old man. Now here he says, I told one preacher that. I said, I'm from heaven. I said, you know, my life now is nothing like it was when I came up and went to school, went throughout the neighborhood. My life is totally different. I frame my life from what heaven teaches. I live the way heaven tells me to live. I do to you unto others as you would have them do to you. Now, it didn't say do unto them what they did to you. It said as you would they do to you. That's, it's showing you how to treat everybody. Your husband went off with her. So that means you're supposed to hate her? No. Treat her as you would want somebody to treat you. Well, I ain't never done that, but you've done something. You may not have done that wrong, but you did something. Man, that's so bad. I wouldn't go with my own friends, husband or wife. Maybe you wouldn't, but you did something wrong. You treat people as you want to be treated. Hallelujah. When you start seeing babies dying all across the world for starvation, see it as one of your child. You own this same earth that turns around and around. You don't know what's going to come out of the way in the future. And I really believe the future, the whole world is going to be engulfed with tribulation. We're right here at the door. So you treat others the way you are treated. We can't stop the world from going that way. They don't want to hear me. But I can get you prepared to meet your God. And that's what I'm trying to do. When I get through preaching to you, you will know you don't beat your wife up. The Bible said, while they hold, behold your conversation, your manner of life, you can sanctify the wife that didn't believe by the lifestyle you live. You can sanctify the husband that doesn't believe by the lifestyle you choose to live. So you choose to live the lifestyle he told you to live. And what you're doing, you're changing from where you're from. You're becoming, he goes on, read on what he says, the next verse.
1: And because I tell you the truth, ye believe me not. Which of you convinceth me of sin? And if I say the truth, why do ye not believe me?
0: He's saying now, convince, the word convince meaning, can you prove anything about me sinning? If you can't prove me sinning, convince me of sin, meaning you are not able to prove I've done anything wrong. And then why you don't believe me? And he tells them why. He that is of God heareth God's word. Remember that. Don't argue with people and try to force them to believe. The man that's of God will hear God's word. You therefore hear them not because you are not of God.
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18: 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In today's episode, Pastor Brian shares a lesson from Ephesians 4. Dr. Chappell highlights how, despite all our differences, God unites us all as one body, for Christ is all in all. You can find this lesson and many others when you visit unlimitedgrace.com. And while you're there, look for Pastor Brian's commentary on the book of Ephesians, which he wrote for the Reformed Expository Commentary series. Dr. Chappell reveals how when we lift our eyes beyond ourselves to share Paul's expansive vision, then we too will join his doxology for God's amazing grace that transforms the world. Let's hear now from Dr. Brian Chappell as he shares the lesson, The Same, Only Different.
15: It was a different time in many ways, reflected in our own era as we think of aggressor nations taking over parts of the world that we never would have thought would have happened even a few years ago. But the year was 1805, and the aggressor at that point was the Emperor Napoleon. He had taken over much of Europe and had his sights set on England. And to stop him was a man named Horatio, Admiral Horatio Nelson, sent to meet Napoleon's navy off the coast of Spain. It seemed highly unlikely that any great victory could occur. After all, France had at that point aligned with Spain, and as Admiral Nelson looked at his own small fleet, he recognized he was outmanned 2-1. How could they have any hope of victory? They recognized in the strategy sessions that they had that the Franco-Spanish ships were large, they were heavy, and while their armaments far exceeded that of the English, the Spanish ships could be faster. And so the battle plan was simply to take advantage of the wind. For months they trained, equipping the English ships with even more sails, counting on the wind to enable them to divide the French and Spanish armada in such a way that the large ships, now divided without the advantage of speed, could be overcome. Great plan. And as the day came in 1805 and the smaller English ships sailed right toward the French and Spanish armada, it looked like a great plan until the wind died. One of the sailors on an English ship later put in his journal, "There was now ample time for meditation," which meant they were going, "Oh no, the wind has died. What will happen to us now?" Well, there was just a little wind that came back. And what they did not anticipate was that little wind gave the English ships such an advantage, because the large French and Spanish ships could not maneuver at all. And in the great Battle of Trafalgar, Admiral Nelson became a hero, and you and I were determined to speak English instead of French, where we are right now. It was a great victory, but there was a time in which, of course, panic was spreading. When the wind had died, when men wondered, can we have any chance of success, there was a famous message that went up on the signal ship of Admiral Nelson. As men who had ample time for meditation, he sent them this message: "England expects every man to do his duty." The Apostle Paul is saying something quite similar here. "I expect," he says, "that through the work of the church, the Spirit of God will so be powerful and active that ultimately the message of Christ will fill all in all. Christ himself Well, at one point, be known and cover this earth as much as the waters cover the sea. Christ will triumph. But of course, when the wind is out of our sails, when we just look at the few of us, when we look at nation or nations that seem to oppose the gospel, we wonder, how could this possibly be the case? How could God possibly use us and give us the means to ultimately fill all and all as the body of Christ? In order to unite us, the Apostle Paul has a simple message to begin. He says, listen, if you are going to fulfill the calling that Christ has given you, you must remember something. You're all the same. In order to play on the same team, in order to work together, you need to remember you're all the same. Just think of the opening words of chapter 4. I, therefore, Paul says, a prisoner for the Lord. He's in prison elsewhere, but he urges those at Ephesus, I urge you to walk in a manner worthy of the calling to which you have been called. First thing to note, the you is plural. For those of us raised in the South, he is saying, I am saying to y'all, to all of you, to walk worthy in the manner worthy of your calling. What is that calling? Look at chapter 1, verses 22 and 23. Chapter 1, verses 22 through 23, the apostle's reminding us who our Savior is. It says in verse 22, God put all things under his feet and gave him, that is Jesus, as head over all things to the church, which is his body, the fullness of him who fills all in all. Christ is the head of the church, but he has been given to the church so that ultimately his church, his body, fulfill his purpose of filling all in all. That ultimate victory, ultimate triumph is in Christ, but through the church. Now the apostle says, I'm saying to you all, if that is your calling, to be part of the great gospel work of Christ in all the world until he fills absolutely everything, then walk in a manner worthy of your calling. Now he has to say you all to remind everyone that you can't check out of the battle. After all, when Admiral Nelson sent up that famous message, England expects every man to do his duty, he wasn't just talking to English sailors. There were sailors from Scotland and Ireland and Wales, as well as England. But if you've done that many signal flags, you know, you've been sitting in the water waiting for the message to go by. So everyone is grouped under just the pattern of England. We're all in this together. We're all in the same sail, under the same banner. And that banner is expressed here when we are told we all have the same calling. But if it's to fill all in all, you know, everybody just goes, how could we possibly do that? And the message is you can't do it by yourself. So verse 3 says, be eager to maintain the unity of the Spirit in the bond of peace. Hey, if you're in this great battle, if there's so much to be done, you need to be eager to work together. This is more than any single person or single group can do. You're going to need each other. So be anxious to keep the unity of the Spirit and the bond of peace. How will you do that? Verse 2, with all humility and gentleness and patience, bearing with each other in love. What's the hard part of that verse? I got to bear with you. And you got to bear with me. Because if we are going to move forward into the great battle for Jesus Christ's purposes, we recognize we are made different. Even as those at Ephesus were from different backgrounds, some of them have been former ethnic enemies. They're certainly from different races. They are different ethnicities. They are different demographic categories, young, old, rich, poor. And he said, you're going to have to learn to get along here. Because the battle is too great for you to think that you can operate separately and accomplish the purposes of God. So be eager to bear with one another, keeping the unity of the Spirit in the bond of peace. What will keep that happening? Verse 4, remembering there is one body and one Spirit, just as you were called to one hope that belongs to your call. There's one spiritual body. And that body we are all part of, and we are all indwelt by the Spirit that has brought us together so that we have one hope of fulfilling the purposes of God, which is fulfilling that calling. It's It's a simple reminder as we start. There are no independent Christians. You were baptized into the body of Christ. We are called together for a purpose that we cannot fulfill individually. We become part of a church, not because we want to fill up the membership roles, not the purpose, but rather to say, who's on board? Who is here for the purposes of God? Are you in here to say, I'm part of what God is accomplishing? Because listen, I can't do this by myself. You can't do it by yourself. We need each other. And so every now and then we take assessment to say, are you on the team? Are you part of this? And our identifying ourselves as members of the body of Christ is simply saying, this is too great a task, either to check out or to think that we can do independently.
19: 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The Apostle Paul wrote the letter to the Ephesians to declare God's plan that the gospel of Jesus Christ would reach the world through weak and sinful people like you and me. 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
15: This is too great a task, either to check out or to think that we can do independently. We are called to affect all in all. That is not a question about whether or not we are going to be a great church, whether or not we have enough people or enough funds. The question the apostle is asking us to consider is our city going to be changed? Is Christ going to be all in all? Is our state going to be changed? Is our nation going to be changed? Is our world going to be changed by the way in which we keep the unity of the Spirit in the bond of peace? Are we functioning together as we have been called to be the body of Christ so that everything is changing, not just so that we get bigger and better? That's not the purpose. The purpose is so that the world will be changed by the purposes of Christ as we recognize we have a calling to be such a body. Ruth Harley Barton, in her book, Strengthening the Soul of Leadership, spells it out clearly. She says this, life in Christ is not about the next brilliant career move. It is not about security. It is not about personal success or failure. It is not about anything else that the ego wants. The life in Christ is about the Spirit of God setting us on our feet and telling us this calling is yours to do. You have been called together as the Church of Jesus Christ to accomplish the purposes of filling all in all. Now, to do that, to work together, we recognize is difficult, and surely the apostle recognizes it is difficult. And so he reminds people of the basis of their unity. Verse 5. There is one Lord, one faith, one baptism, one God and Father of all, who is over all, through all, and in all. There is one Lord that you are all responsible for. Remember, Jesus, we are told, was the head of the church. And so we are to be responding to live by his commands, to walk in a manner worthy of our calling. One Lord calls the shots. I don't call the shots. Society doesn't call the shots. You don't call the shots. Jesus calls the shots. There's one Lord. Then there's one faith that all of us who recognize what Jesus calls us to do, to live holy lives, to honor him, is beyond us. And so there's one faith. Paul has already described it. By grace you are saved through faith, and that not of yourselves. It's the gift of God, not of works, lest any man should boast. My faith is not in what I do. My faith is in what Christ has accomplished. I look to him. His grace is what makes me right with God. I walk under his commands, and even as I do so, I recognize my inability, my shortcoming, and the necessity of my faith in another. And so as I recognize there is one Lord, one faith, I recognize there is one baptism. Now, just to be clear, you know we covered this a couple of weeks ago for a very important purpose. When the apostle says there is one baptism, we would just be naive to think that our baptism issues were not going on in the time of the apostles. Right? We already know, even in the time of Jesus, there were people saying, well, should I get Jesus baptism or John the Baptist baptism? In Paul's time, well, I was baptized under Paul. Well, I was baptized under Apollos. Which one's better? We know from the Old Testament there were various forms of baptism ceremonies. It's just silly to think that even in Paul's time, people were not arguing about baptism. So Paul says, listen, there's one baptism. That baptism is the one whereby you acknowledge it's the cleansing of Christ's blood that makes you right with him. It's not running water or still water. It's not magic water. It's not the amount of water. It's the recognition that you are made right by the work of Jesus Christ. His blood cleanses your sin. You have a Lord whose commandments you have not met. So you have to have faith in his work on your behalf, and you acknowledge that when before the world you say, it's Christ's cleansing that I acknowledge in my baptism, and that one baptism identifies that we have one Father. Isn't that precious? That we have one God and Father of all. When we have been cleansed by the recognition of what Christ has done on our behalf, God says, you're mine. Now and forever, you are mine. Do you recognize what the apostle has done? Even as you look at verses 5 and 6, he has explained the gospel in a nutshell to these people again. There is one Lord, one faith, one baptism, one God and Father of all. There's one Lord. He's given commands. But you haven't kept them. Not perfectly, not as a holy God requires. And so you have to have faith in another. One faith in his grace, not in your works. And because you have faith in that, you look to his cleansing in your baptism, claiming for yourself and as a testimony to the world, saying, he makes me right with him. I can't do that. And as you claim the baptism of Jesus Christ as the signification of your own faith, then God says, I'm your Father. You're in the family now. You're mine. I love you. We face holiness with a need for humility, which follows with a need for cleansing, and comes finally with the promise of the hope of heaven given by a great Father. That's the gospel. And it ultimately unites all of us. We are one under that banner. Some of you will go with me and some others to the Holy Land this spring. And when we go, one of the places that we are going to visit is the Church of the Nativity, a great castle, virtually, built over the place, supposedly, that Jesus was born. You can't prove it, but it's where it's honored. And as we go to that great church, it's going to surprise some of you because we're expecting a church to look like this, or maybe like a big European cathedral. But the Church of the Nativity was built during the Crusader era. And therefore, it looks much more like a fortress. Think of the Alamo, right? Church and fortress at the same time. And because it was a fortress, it was built to withstand the armaments and the military of that age. So as you walk up to the Church of the Nativity, you walk to this great kind of stone wall, and to get into this majestic place honoring the birth of Jesus, you have to walk through this humble little small door. You can't stand up and go through it. Why was that? Because horses couldn't go through it either. Because men in armor couldn't go through it either. Because to go through that door, every single one has to bow and expose his head and neck to the people inside first. It was defense, but a great message. When you come into the realm of Jesus Christ, every single one of us is the same. We have to bow to the one Lord, to our faith in Him, to our recognition of His baptism is what cleanses us. His blood washes us, not our works. And because of that, we have a Father in heaven who holds us. It's the gospel. Not what is in us, but what He has provided makes us right with Him. And it's that unity that is our message that makes us one before Christ. We are one, says the apostle, one in Christ, one by His work, one by His gospel. We are one. Are you ready for whiplash? After saying all this about we are one, we are the same, what's the apostle about to say? By the way, you're different. You're the same, only different. How are you different? We're actually told the ways in which this happens. Look at verse 7. But grace was given to each one of us according to the measure of Christ's gift. Now, this is not talking about the volume of grace that is given to us. It's not like some get a little grace and some get a lot of grace, but rather the kind of grace that is given by the different gifts that come. Verse 8, therefore it says, when He, that is Christ, ascended on high, He led a host of captives and He gave gifts to men. In saying He ascended, what does it mean but that He also descended into the lower regions of the earth? He who descended is the one who also ascended far above all the heavens. Here comes the calling again. That He might fill all things. When Lord Nelson went into that great battle, he needed signal ships. He needed some ships with cannons. He needed some ships to command. He needed different kinds of ships, but for one great purpose. Now we're being told by the Apostle Paul there are different kinds of gifts that have been made available through another battle. When Jesus ascended, says the Apostle, that is, after His death and resurrection, after He had defeated the demons of earth, He ascended. And when He ascended, He gave gifts to men. Think of the picture. If you were an ancient king or general, as you came home from a great battle, you might have captives in your train. You might have those in ropes or chains behind you. But at the same time, you would have the spoils of battle. And so to celebrate the great victory, you would not only show the subjugation of the enemy, you would be distributing the gifts, not candy like at Thanksgiving Day parades, right? But wealth and gold and riches that you would be distributing as the city or the nation cheered. And now, says the apostle, Satan has been defeated. The forces of evil have been put down. God is now going to accomplish His great battle. It's not that there are no guerrilla warriors left back on the field, but God has had the great victory through Jesus Christ. And now as He ascends to heaven, He is giving gifts to His church. And they're different kinds of gifts. He describes how they are different. Remember, he says, verse 11, He gave the apostles, the prophets, the evangelists, the shepherds. Hey, it's okay to be different. There are different kinds of tasks, so there are different kinds of people. And as the apostle begins to say, listen, here's just the example first. He gave gifts to men, different kinds of people, do different kinds of things. That is the recognition that we have the same calling of filling all in all, but we are called to do it in different ways. That means everyone in Christ's church has a different purpose for your personality, for your giftedness, for your talents, for your situation, but all to be given to the purposes of Christ.
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1: Modern day deception of Satan in the world today is to blur sin. 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Watch it. Watch it in the movies. Watch it on television. It is there all the time, blurring sin. If he can deceive people into believing that God is in all of us, and therefore each one of us should be guided by his or her own feelings, then there's no need for grace.
0: Welcome to Leading the Way and a teaching series from Dr. Michael Youssef, unpacking the truths of God's grace. It's called The Awesomeness of God's Grace. And keep in mind that Leading the Way is listener-supported. 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All right, right now, Dr. Youssef begins today's Leading the Way. He's called this message, God's Grace Was in the Beginning.
1: You know, today, more than any time probably in the Christian history, the word grace is no longer amazing. The word grace is no longer challenging for our Christian walk and Christian life. We have misinterpreted it. We have misused it. J.R. Packer said, today, in this kind of world we live in, grace is no longer amazing. It is boring. In this age of human rights and animal rights and every kind of rights, grace is neither needed nor appreciated. In this time, when people believe that they can be good without God, grace is no longer enthralling us. Now, whether you are a person who had grown to take grace for granted, or whether you're a person who have never understood the incredible, exhilarating power of the grace of God, this series of messages I'm beginning today is designed to challenge you. It is designed to change you for good and forever. This series of messages on grace is designed to heighten your appreciation for the incredible grace of God, the indescribable grace of God. This series of messages on grace is designed to challenge you to never, ever take grace for granted or use it as a license for sin. In fact, the series of messages on grace is designed that you will experience the grace of God every waking moment of every single day. It is my prayer. The grace that I will be talking about is that grace that God exclusively gives to those who are the followers of His Son, the Lord Jesus Christ. That is the kind of grace I'm going to talk about. Because theologians have another type of grace, they call it common grace. What do I mean by common grace? What do they mean by common grace? Common grace means that the sun shines, the scripture said, upon the righteous and the unrighteous. The rain comes and blesses the righteous and the unrighteous. That's common grace. Common grace is that all people enjoy the beauty of God's creation, whether they are believers or not. Common grace is that so all people enjoy the blessings of creation, the blessings of life, because of the common grace of God, whether they are believers or not. But the grace of God of which I'm speaking is that grace that is exclusively given to those who belong to His Son Jesus. That grace that is unmerited favor, that you didn't have to do anything for, that was given to you freely and free of charge. Undeserved kindness that God showed toward you and showed toward me. That is the irresistible grace, an inexhaustible grace that I want to talk about. Now, in introducing the subject, I want to tell you something about the God of grace and the grace of God. You say, what's the difference? There is a world of difference between the two. The God of grace, the grace of God. Now, I want you to keep that distinction in your mind as we go through this series of messages. God is infinite. His grace is not. God has no end, but His grace does. God is eternal, but His grace is not. There is a time that is coming upon the world when God's grace will come to an end and judgment will be the order of the day. That day is coming. And that is why we exhorted in the Scripture again and again and again and again and again and again. Please receive the grace of God while it is may be found. Today is the day of salvation. Don't harden your heart. Don't get too busy with life and forget and neglect the grace that's available to you. And I want you to listen very carefully as we keep that distinction in mind. The grace of God and the God of grace. In order to understand the God of grace and the grace of God, it will help you live above life's mediocrity. To understand the grace of God and the God of grace, it will help you live above the humdrum of life. I want to tell you something. The grace of God and the knowledge of that grace is the greatest thing that you can remember in the midst of your troubles. It is the greatest thing to remember in the midst of your difficulties. It is the greatest thing that you can remember in the midst of your disease and sickness. It is the greatest thing because it's going to lift you up so high. I know because I practice focusing on the grace of God on a daily basis. And the first time we encounter the God of grace is in the book of Genesis chapter 3. Please turn with me in your Bibles to Genesis chapter 3. And there we're going to encounter the God of grace in the Garden of Eden. Here in the garden, Adam and Eve had the perfect job. I mean, they had the perfect job environment. They had loving and caring co-workers. At least I'm assuming they loved each other. You know, Adam and Eve had to work together. In fact, I remember a lady told me years ago when her husband was retiring, she said, I told my husband, I said, I married you for better, for worse, but not for lunch. Well, Adam and Eve were having lunch every day. And in one of those lunches, they got into trouble. Here's what they were told. They were told by the Lord, everything belongs to you. Everything is yours. Run the whole thing. You are in charge of everything. Only one thing, and that is the tree in the middle of the garden. The fruit of that you do not touch. Everything in the world is theirs, except for that tree and its fruit. Let me just stop here for a minute and warn those of us, all of us, those of us who say that if I only have this or that, I'll be fulfilled. You won't. You can have the whole world, and the one thing you could not have, you want. I mean, that's what's happening here in the garden. I mean, you know, just twitching. They want the one that they were told not to have. So they ate from the tree. But you know what the bottom line is? The bottom line is that Adam and Eve were offended that God told them what to do. They did not like to be told what to do. And if that sounds familiar, write your name down. Here's what Adam and Eve were saying. Adam and Eve were saying, what do you mean we can't eat from this tree? This is my garden, and God said so. I'm in charge here, and God said so. Yes, that's half truth. That's what God said, but that's not all what God said. You see, deception always starts with half-truth. God said you're in charge, but not this tree. You don't touch it. Just as millions of Christians are offended by the fact that God says, I am going to bless you and give you everything, but the tithe belongs to the Lord. Oh, they don't like that one. Beloved friends, I want to tell you, here's really the crux of the problem. God said you eat from this tree and you die. Satan said, you eat from the tree and you're going to live. And you take your pick. I really don't think Eve immediately says, well, I'm going to side with Satan. I really don't think that happened because of the continuous tense there. I won't bore you with the details. I think he kept coming. He kept coming, kept telling her. But I really think Eve came to a point in her life of saying, I'm going to decide for myself. I really am going to decide. I'm going to test this, and I'm going to see how it's going to work. Eve decided to put the fruit under a pragmatic test. I just want to

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3: I can be free to do whatever I want. I cannot be truly fulfilled in life. Mingle those in your mind, mill over them, mix them together, and you're going to find that these are the essence of temptation. Adam and Eve's temptation is precisely the temptation of today. It's not change, it's the same devil. Their disobedience and fall is the true picture of the state of all of humanity without Jesus Christ. Their rebellion is against the Almighty God, their rebellion against the Word of God, their rebellion against the authority of God, their rebellion is against the Word and the command of God. But that's not the whole story. I'll tell you something. Whether these intellectual elites who place themselves above God, like it or not, whether they acknowledge it or not, God owns the universe. And He's going to run His universe any which way He wants. And most times they ain't going to like it. But that's okay with God. You see, God's justice requires that sin must be judged. That's the justice of God. God's justice required that sin must be punished. That is the justice of God. God said to Adam and Eve that refusal to do what God said to do leads to death, and no amounts of excuses are going to help. They're just not going to help. That's the justice of God. See, you have to understand the justice of God before you can understand the grace of God. You really do. Because without understanding the justice of God, grace will be of no consequence to you. Do you know what Adam and Eve's excuse really was? I know what they said. But do you know who really they were blaming for their rebellion and disobedience? Yeah, they were blaming God. God, you gave me this woman. You gave it to me. It's your problem. It's your fault. He goes to Eve, and Eve says, well, it's your fault. You created this creature. Adam said, it's your fault, God. Eve said, it's your fault, God. And you know what? We've been making those same excuses ever since. Well, I'm sure probably some of you by now are saying, now, wait a minute, where is that grace he's going to talk about? He said he's going to talk about grace. Well, that's a good question. See, what I'm doing is I am putting up the screen of sin before I can project grace on it. I am painting the picture of sin before you can see the light of grace. For it is only in the context of sin will you appreciate, understand, be exhilarated by the grace of God. Listen to me carefully, please. Modern day deception of Satan in the world today is to blur sin. To blur sin. See, once he blurs sin, there's no need for grace. Am I right? So if he can get people, if he can get everybody saying, well, there's no such thing as sin. If really sin is not a sin, it's just a mistake. And who doesn't make a mistake? Everybody makes a mistake, you know. Everybody makes a mistake. I mean, you don't need grace. You just keep making mistakes. That's why he likes to blur sin. And the consequences of sin, and the danger of sin, and the enormity of sin, and the sinfulness of sin. Watch it. Watch it in the movies. Watch it on television. It is there all the time, blurring sin. If he can deceive people into believing that God is in all of us, and therefore each one of us should be guided by his or her own feelings, then there's no need for grace. And then when we get into trouble, of course, we try to make excuses just like Adam and Eve did. But no amount of excuses are going to help in the day of judgment. I want to tell you three very quick things about the God.

0: God of grace and see how he dealt with sin and rebellion. First, Adam and Eve did not immediately die. That's the first act of grace. Justice said they must die. God's grace came and says, yes, spiritually they will die, but physically I'm going to spare them. That's what the grace of God does. God said, the day you eat from the tree, that day you die. That's justice. But grace comes in and says, I will give you time to repent. Let grace work one more time. And God is going to give them time. Time to do what? Time to believe on the Savior that is coming to the world. You say, how can you get that from Genesis chapter 3 that Jesus is coming into the world? What is it actually in verse 15? I want to tell you something. Today, if you're not a follower of the Lord Jesus Christ and you're still alive, and I'm assuming you are because you're listening to me, you only have one reason why you're still alive, and that is that God may give you another opportunity to hear of the message of the grace of God and believe in Him and turn to Him. That's why you're still alive today. Secondly, the God of grace promised them a redeemer. Why? To undo Satan's deception. Look at verse 15 of Genesis 3. Here is the first announcement of the gospel of the Lord Jesus Christ. Mark it there in your Bible. Verse 15 of Genesis 3. Adam and Eve at the time did not comprehend all that God is saying about the coming Redeemer, about the coming Savior who's going to be the descendant of Eve. They did not comprehend all that. But they knew enough. They understood enough. And we have several evidence for that. The reason they named their first son Cain, because Cain means, here he is. He must be the Savior that he told us is coming. It took thousands of years before you hear the fulfillment of Genesis 3:15 in the words of Gabriel to Mary. And you shall call him Jesus, because he shall save his people from their sins. God always fulfills His promises, no matter how long it take. Not only that the God of grace did not let them die as they should have, not only that the God of grace gave them the promise of the Redeemer, but thirdly, the God of grace saved our first parents. How? Verse 21 of Genesis 3. We are told that after Adam and Eve believed in God, watch the sequence here. After they believed in God, the Lord made garments of skin, and He clothed them with those garments. And to do that, Adam and Eve had to witness the first slaying of an innocent animal, and the first shedding of blood in history of creation. Beloved friends, listen. The very first lesson in grace was that the innocent dies for the guilty. And it was thousands of years later that we can comprehend and understand that it was the perfect, sinless, holy, righteous, innocent Son of God that would have His blood shed on Calvary, so that whomsoever comes to Him in repentance and faith, believing in Him, will be saved. Amen. You and I are the guilty sinners, and the innocent was slain. And when He was slain on the cross of Calvary, He gave all those who believed in Him, all those who follow Him, a garment of righteousness. And it is that garment of righteousness that makes us acceptable to God the Father. It is that garment of righteousness that makes us justified before God the Father. Not all the good works in the world will ever get you there. Only the righteousness of Jesus Christ imputed on you and on me. Adam and Eve expected to die. Adam and Eve deserved to die. Adam and Eve should have died. But the God of grace, instead, they found life. And God is offering eternal life through His Son even now. Being surprised by the grace of God should be the story of every one who have experienced the grace of God. Being continuously and constantly awed by the grace of God should be the lifestyle of every disciple of Jesus Christ.
1: 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And if what you heard from Dr. Michael Youssef has stirred some questions about your own relationship with Jesus, then consider a conversation with a Leading the Way pastor or counselor. You can connect at ltw.org/Jesus.
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3: Life in Israel has changed. 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Pray that the Lord would open hearts to see the Messiah.
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24: God wants to bring revival to our culture. And today, Pastor Greg Laurie says that plan involves you. But don't let that scare you.
25: God is not looking for ability as much as he's looking for availability. He's just looking for someone, well, like you, to say, Lord, here I am. I want to be an influence in my sphere of influence. I want to make a difference in the place you've called me to. So revival starts with us.
26: This

0: Remember Smokey the Bear? His correct name is Smokey Bear, a fictional spokesperson for the U.S. Forest Service. It's a only you can prevent forest fires. Fires can start by one careless person. But when it comes to the fire of revival, that fire can start with one person who does care. And today on A New Beginning, Pastor Greg Laurie helps us be that kind of person who lets God use them to share the love of Christ in a world that needs that message.
1: Turn in your Bibles to the book of Nehemiah. We're going to start a brand new series, and the title of this series will be From Rubble to Revival. And the title of my message is Revival Starts Here. So, I've told you this story before, but maybe some of you haven't heard it, about a woman who was walking down the beach here in Southern California. She saw something embedded in the sand, and she reached down and brushed the sand off it, and it turned out to be a lamp, and a genie appears. This is a true story, as I often say when telling genie jokes. And so the genie says, "Oh, Master, I will grant you one wish." So this woman literally pulls a map of the Middle East out. She says, "You know what, genie? If I only have one wish, I'm going to go big. I'm going to ask for peace in the Middle East. They're always having conflict in that part of the world. I want peace." And then she thought about it for a moment and thought, "Well, wait, if it's only one wish, let's go even bigger. I want global peace. I want peace all around the world, genie. That's my wish." The genie says, "Are you insane? I can't grant a wish like that. That's too big. Come up with something else." She said, "Well, I've always wanted to find a good man. You know, a man that would smother me with affection and tell me how beautiful I am, a man that would help me with housework, a man that would actually pick up after himself, that would not sit on the couch and watch sports all day long, just a nurturing, loving, caring guy. That's what I want, genie. I want one good man." The genie said, "Let me see that map again." Okay, so kind of a put-down joke for men. Okay, so some things seem impossible, but with God, all things are possible, right? And our nation is a mess right now, as you all know. We have continuing violent crime on the rise. We have families falling apart. It seems like the very foundation of our nation is crumbling. And of course, we want to see America strong again. Yes, we want to see America prosperous again. Yes, we want to see America great again, but more importantly, I want to see America godly again. That's the key. And that's only going to happen as a result of a spiritual awakening, or what we often call a revival. So the book of Nehemiah is about a man named Nehemiah that played a key role in rebuilding the walls of Jerusalem. But it's not just about rebuilding the walls of a city. It's about restoring a nation's heart to God. Effectively, the book of Nehemiah is a blueprint for what happens when people cry out to God, confess their sins, and return to Him with all of their hearts. And so it's a good book to look at because God has given us a template for revival that we often quote. And it's 2 Chronicles 7:14, which was given initially, originally to Israel, but in principle it applies to any nation, including ours, when God says, "If my people, which are called by my name, will humble themselves and pray and seek my face and turn from their wicked ways," God promises, "then it will hear from heaven, forgive their sin, and heal their land." So we want to see our land healed, and God tells us what we need to do. So revival starts with us. That's why I'm calling this series From Rubble to Revival. But before we dive in, we need a little history lesson so we can understand what's going on in Israel as we enter into this story. So at this point, Israel has been a nation under the leadership of kings like Saul and David. Saul was the first king. He was rejected, replaced by David, who was the greatest king in the history of Israel. David was followed by his son and successor, Solomon. And during this 40-year reign, it thrived. These were the glory days of Israel and the glory days of Jerusalem. So God promised Israel. He says, look, if you obey me and walk with me, I will continue to bless you. But if you disobey me and turn from me, I will scatter you to the ends of the earth. And it really started with Solomon. He didn't take the sage advice of his father on his deathbed, who said, Solomon, my son, know the God of your father and serve him with an undivided heart. Soon Solomon's heart began to go astray, and he turned to immorality and even open idolatry, and it went from bad to worse. So when Solomon died, the kingdom split in two. The northern tribes were ruled by a guy named Jeroboam, and the southern tribes by Rehoboam, and both tribes turned to idols and false gods. So the northern kingdom fell first, and they were taken captive by the Assyrians. The people of the northern kingdom were absorbed into the various cultures of the world. But the southern kingdom fell later as they were sent into exile to Babylon. Babylon at this point was a powerful world power. And so they took control of the Jews. Why Babylon? Well, Babylon was idol central. So effectively God said, you guys want idols? I'm sending you to Babylon for 70 years. Let's see how that works out for you. And that's exactly where Israel finds himself. And so while they were in Babylon, God still was at work. He raised up Daniel as a prophet. You remember the story of Daniel and how he spoke boldly to the kings Nebuchadnezzar and his grandson Belshazzar. And an amazing thing happened. Nebuchadnezzar actually became a believer. It's the most radical conversion in the Old Testament. Completely unexpected. A world leader becomes a believer in the Lord God of Israel. But his grandson, as I mentioned, Belshazzar, didn't follow the advice of old grandpa, and he went his own way. And you remember the story of the writing on the wall that happened with Belshazzar as he was going out of his way to worship the false gods of his people. And God wrote on the wall, your days are numbered and your kingdom is divided. And along comes Cyrus and the Medo-Persian forces, and they conquer Babylon. And now Cyrus is ruling. And Cyrus tells the Jews they can go home again. So in 536 BC, the first wave of Jews returns to Judah under a man named Zerubbabel. Now I know some of you are going, oh, this is boring. Greg, where are the jokes? We need jokes. Okay, I got a joke for you. Ready? Knock, knock. Ach. God bless you. Okay, one more. Knock, knock. Boo. You don't have to cry about it. Okay, so there's your jokes. Now let's go back to the story. Why should we study history? Well, because history is his story, speaking of God. We can learn so much from the past, for the present, and for the future. And Malcolm Muggeridge once said, quote, all new news is old news happening to new people. So there's a lot to learn as we study history, especially biblical history.
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1: You know, I've heard people describe a trip to Israel as seeing the Bible actually come to life. 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And I've been to Israel many times, and I've led a lot of tours, and I have to say that's absolutely true. 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It's not just a travel experience. 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Think of it this way. It's a vacation with a purpose. And we're going to be taking a tour of Israel April 6 to 15, 2027. 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
2: 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Well, we're opening the book of Nehemiah in Pastor Greg's current study series called Rubble to Revival. Let's continue.
1: So we have the first wave of Jews returning to Israel under Zerubbabel, and they have a good start. And then Ezra enters the scene. Ezra is a priest that turns the people to God. But there, he found problems. So the first wave comes and they don't really get the job done. Ezra now comes after Zerubbabel and he sees that the Jewish people have intermarried with the other people living in the land, and it's caused a breakdown and a compromise. And this can happen today, of course, you know, intermarriage. Now, God is not against interracial marriage, but he is very against interfaith marriage. So let me say a word to you if you're single and you're thinking you'd like to get married one day. You never want to marry someone who is not a Christian. And not that only, but someone who is godly, who is a real follower of Christ. That's what you want to look for above all other things in that person that you may end up spending the rest of your life with. Hopefully you will. And so when you marry a non-believer, let me take it a step further. When you even engage romantically with a non-believer, you're not going to pull them up. They're going to pull you down. Oh, no, I'm doing missionary dating, you might say. But here's the problem. The Bible says, don't be unequally yoked together with non-believers, for what fellowship does light have with darkness, or righteousness with unrighteousness? You see, the problem is they're going to pull you down far more often than you're going to pull them up. I could illustrate it if I pick someone from out there and I said, come up here and see if I can pull you on the stage. Now, despite my massive strength, even someone relatively small could yank me off the stage. And the reason for that is because I'm 72 and very feeble. No, that's not the reason. Now, the reason is because you have gravity on your side, you see. So when you have a relationship with a believer and a non-believer, it's far easier for you to go backwards than for them to go forward. So you want to look for a godly person. Well, that's not what they were doing. They'd intermarried, and now soon the Israelites are worshiping this false god. So Ezra calls them out. He tells them to repent, and they did, and they start rebuilding the walls of the Jewish temple because everything was lying in shambles. And walls really mattered back in these days. I don't think we understand how important walls were. The walls of the city is where the elders would meet. It's where justice was meted out. The walls of a city in ancient times were the center of power. Now we have a lot of talk today about our border and having a secure border and how important it is to have a secure border. And by the way, that's biblical. Because in Acts 17:26, it says, from one man he made all the nations that they should inhabit the whole earth and mark out their appointed times in history and the boundaries of their land. So a nation needs secure borders. A nation needs to protect itself. And Israel needed that as well. But their walls were down and their borders were broken and ungodly influence was coming, and it was getting worse and worse, and the problem was growing greater. And by the time Nehemiah enters the scene, it's just a complete disaster. The once proud, strong walls that surrounded God's city of Jerusalem are now lying in rubble, in ruin. And so Nehemiah is such an interesting person for God to choose, because Nehemiah wasn't an architect, he wasn't a builder, nor was he a priest or a prophet. He was a different guy altogether. But what he was he was available. He was available to God. And as I've often said, God is not looking for ability as much as he's looking for availability. He's just looking for someone, well, like you, to say, Lord, here I am. I'll do whatever you want me to do. I want to be an influence in my sphere of influence. I want to make a difference in the place you've called me to. So Nehemiah was called to a very unique position. He was called the cupbearer of the king. Cupbearer means he tried the food before the king ate it because people would want to poison kings back in those days. So he'd try the food. So your job could end really quickly. One bad meal, party's over. And, you died? Well, I need a new cupbearer. But the fact of the matter is, because you would be around the king every time he ate, you soon would have the king's ear. You would be advising the king. Bottom line, this was a really cushy job. Not a job that you wanted to miss. But despite this luxurious life Nehemiah was living, he was a Jew and he had a heart for his fellow Jews, and he wanted to do something about helping them. He wanted to be with them. In fact, he wanted to be with them and their struggles even more than he wanted to be in the luxuries and the comforts of the palace. Reminds us of Moses, who of course was adopted into the Pharaoh's home, and some believe he was being groomed to become the next Pharaoh of Egypt. But we read, Moses chose to suffer affliction with the people of God rather than to enjoy the pleasures of sin for a season. So of course, Moses ultimately led the Israelites out of Egypt into the promised land, but Nehemiah, it's similar. He's thinking, what can I do to help the Jews? What can I do to help God's people? Because I want to do something. I care. I want to be with God's people. Is that how you feel? Are you glad you're in church right now? That's good. We should look forward to going to church. Like the psalmist said, I was glad when they said unto me, let us go to the house of the Lord. Not I was mad when they said, oh, church again? Or I was sad, oh, no. No, you should be glad. You should be joyful. And when you're living a godly life, you will want to be with godly people.

0: 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Pastor Greg Laurie is presenting an encouraging message called Revival Starts Here. And there's more to come as this lesson continues. 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And then, Pastor Greg, I know you had a further word you wanted to share.
1: So as you've been listening today, maybe you've thought to yourself, man, I wish I had this relationship with God that is being talked about. Well, you can. He's only a prayer away. You see, becoming a Christian, it doesn't take years. It doesn't take months. It doesn't take weeks. It doesn't even take hours. It can happen in a moment. That's how it happened for me. I just heard the gospel, and all of a sudden, I realized this is all true. And maybe you've realized that as well. Let me ask you, would you like Jesus Christ to come into your life? Would you like him to forgive you of your sin? Would you like this relationship with God we've been talking about today? If so, why don't you just pray a simple prayer with me? Say this to God, Lord Jesus, I know that I'm a sinner, but I know that you're the Savior who died on the cross for my sin and rose again from the dead. Jesus, I turn from my sin, and I choose to follow you from this moment forward as my Savior and Lord, as my God and friend. Thank you for hearing this prayer. And I ask this in Jesus' name. Amen. Hey, did you just pray that prayer? If so, I want to send you at no charge what we call a New Believer's Bible. Here's Dave to tell you. And rose again from the dead. Jesus, I turn from my sin, and I choose to follow you from this moment forward as my Savior and Lord, as my God and friend. Thank you for hearing this prayer. And I ask this in Jesus' name. Amen. Hey, did you just pray that prayer? If so, I want to send you at no charge what we call a New Believer's Bible. Here's Dave to tell you more. And let me just say, congratulations. You've made the right decision.
0: Yeah, that's right. And listen, to help you begin to live this new life, this life where you're at peace with God and can begin to enjoy the peace of God, let us send you Pastor Greg's New Believer's Bible. 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Well, Pastor Greg, in your new book called Am I Doing This Right, you write about friendship dying in marriage.
1: Yeah.
0: What's one simple friendship habit that you and Kathy still do together? I know it's not jigsaw puzzles.
1: Well, Kathy loves jigsaw puzzles, and yeah. I'm mystified by that.
0: Yeah.
1: Like if you walk into a hotel lobby or someone's home,
0: yeah,
1: and there's a pieces of a puzzle at a table, she'll immediately go there and start assembling it. I'll walk right by. I could care less.
0: She's just drawn to it, huh?
1: She just likes puzzles.
0: Yeah.
1: It's a good thing. But, you know, but we have different interests, but we just spend a lot of time together, Dave. You know, every morning, obviously, we have coffee, we have breakfast together. But then as we're out and about doing what we do, we're in constant communication. We have dinner together every night. But, you know, I like to just be with my wife. She is my most valued counselor. She always has an interesting perspective on things. And so I think it's just, you know, really, what is marriage all about in the very beginning? God said it's not good that man should be alone. And so the Lord brought woman to him. So it's really about companionship, first and foremost. Yes, there's love, and yes, there's sex, and yes, there's children, and all the beautiful things that come as a part of that marriage. But the thing that really is at the very basis of it is friendship. And friends love each other, and friends like to be around each other. And I've heard that the number one reason people get divorced is deficient communication. So when there's a communication breakdown, it affects everything in the marriage. So I would just say, spend time together, take walks together, explore things together, take an interest in what she wants. Girls, take an interest in what your husband wants. And you know, the best thing you can do for your family is have a strong marriage. Mm. You know, sometimes, strangely, even in a family, the children can become more important than the spouse. And you say, no, it's all about the children. Actually, it starts with the man and wife. The best thing you can do for your kids is to love their mother or love their father. That gives them a sense of security, because I know kids that are adults who had their parents divorced later in life, and it affects them even as adults. It's just something wonderful for the kid to know, even if they're an adult kid now and even have their own family, they just know mom and dad are together and they're having dinner at home right now. And that's sort of like your foundation that you built your life on, your family foundation. So don't let anything undermine that for the sake of your children and your grandchildren. Put your spouse first, keep your marriage strong, and then you'll be a better mother and a better father, as well as a better husband or a better wife. These are simple principles, and there's a lot more like it in this new book, Am I Doing This Right? 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So if you just send a little, you'll get your copy of this book. Some can maybe send a little bit more. Whatever you send will be used to help us continue to bring this radio broadcast to you, so we can strengthen your marriage and call people to Christ and teach you how you can be stronger in your faith. So order your copy of Am I Doing This Right? And we'll get it to you as quickly as possible.
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3: 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Jack Hibbs is coming up next in the 7 o'clock hour. You know, believers in Asia, Africa, and Latin America are craving a Bible today. They may be half a world away, but we can be the answer to their prayers today by providing them with God's Word in their own language. Well, that's what the Bible League is about, putting Bibles into the hands of praying believers who are asking for a copy of God's Word. Even if they are half a world away today, you can be an answer to their prayer. 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
10: 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In our journey to develop a lifestyle that's usable by God, despair can sometimes overtake us. But when all seems lost, we can cry out to God who can save us. You see, our deep discouragement or hopelessness can actually be used by God to grow us spiritually. Despair drives us toward Jesus. And when we realize that we can't fix things on our own, it creates a dependency on the Lord instead of ourselves. So today, Pastor Jack teaches us that despair can deepen our faith. It can make prayer more heartfelt and genuine, and it can remind us that God has not abandoned us, but He's right there in our suffering. Now with his message called Disciplines of Despair, Here's pastor and Bible teacher, Jack Hibbs.
11: I want you to put this picture in your mind. Storms are great things to watch as long as you're safe. And this is a famous picture. You guys have all seen this before. Go ahead and leave it up. I've always asked this question. Did that man know in the doorway that that wave was coming? What if the door was on the other side of that lighthouse? By the way, that lighthouse, I don't know where it is, but I've seen other pictures of it. It's pretty far out in the ocean. I don't even know how they built the thing. There's a man standing there with the door open with the raging ocean around that lighthouse. Storms. Storms are awesome if you're in a safe place. I remember a couple years ago, we were all out at the river with some friends here from this church. We're having a great time. Our kids were with us. Our dogs are out there. We're goofing off, having a great time. This big storm rolls across the desert. We're watching it. Wow. And we're all acting tough. Yeah, it's a great storm. Boy, that's going to be a big storm. Whoa, look at that lightning. Whoa, look at that flash. Wow, it's just rumbling and shaking. And that storm, and you know it's kind of freaky looking when it comes over your head and the clouds are going like this over your head. It's okay. We're all right. You know? And all of a sudden, right over our heads, kaboom! Flat, you know the flash and the boom at the exact same time? And you, the hair, you can, the static electricity, the hair, woo! And the only smart one in the group was Jeff's golden retriever. She took off screaming and ran, went right through the screen door into the house. We just stood out there and acted like, and actually we didn't act tough. When that happened, we all screamed like little schoolgirls and started running. But you're not supposed to know that part. But what compelled Peter to leave the safety of that boat in the midst of a storm? To him, it had become obvious that being with Jesus was better than being in the boat with the guys. I want to know why. I may be wrong, but I don't think it was this moment of heroic, faith-filled action in Peter's life. I think Peter realized, wait a minute, if that's you, Lord, call me out. They had already been primed by the storm. The storm had tossed them up and down. They were already terrified, and maybe your storms are terrifying you. And then they thought, we saw a ghost. And you think, you know what? This terrible thing in my life is bringing me to the brink of life. I'm almost done with it. Something's going on with Peter, and it's a big deal. So much so that in the blackness of the night, he's going to step out onto the open water. That's not normal. I believe that Peter thought, and Peter was thinking, as the others, that they were lost, that this is our moment. But Peter made a great, great move. He'd rather be near Jesus than just hang around with a bunch of guys going down. And that's the key tonight. In the midst of your despair, will you run to Jesus? I don't feel like running. Well, then listen, you're not in despair enough. It's like my mama used to say. She'd say, it's time to eat. I'm not hungry. Well, you got to. Yeah, if you don't eat now, you're not going to eat at all. And then a few hours later, I'm hungry. And my mom was such a tender-hearted thing, and I would abuse her terribly. She'd say, what do you want to eat? And she would make this offer. Well, you can have this and you can have this. I don't want that. I don't want that. Is it me or do you know kids like that? They do that too. It's like, I don't want that. We want this? No, I don't want that. Then my dad would say, then you're not hungry. Dads are great. It's the voice of wisdom. You're not hungry. Why? Because if you're hungry, you'll eat snails if you're hungry. Oh, I need Jesus. Do you now? Because listen, there's a great, great danger of really, truly wanting Jesus in the midst of your storm versus having the kind of Jesus that you just add him on to the other routines of your life. Jesus is not a module that you add on to your life. He's the eternal God that you come to with your face down on the ground and you're laid out before him asking for forgiveness and for rescuing. Lord, rescue me. In the storms of our lives as Christians, as much as we wouldn't want to admit this, they are unavoidable storms. They're difficult and they're all necessary for the believer because none of us learn much about God on only sunshiny days. In verse 29, it's amazing. Look at verse 29. It says, Jesus said to him, come. And when Peter had come down out of the boat, he walked on the water to go to Jesus. Jesus is teaching right here, that he knows exactly what's about to happen. Come on, Peter. And why would Peter do this? What would be the point of it, walking on water? I think he's going to Jesus at any cost. He goes to Jesus at any cost. But how does this translate into Peter's life? And I thought about some things regarding, what about Peter? Well, understand this. In Psalm 77:1, the Bible says, I cried out to God with my voice. Christian, tonight. Non-Christian, tonight. Atheist. Cult member in that group. Listen, this is a universal answer to your soul. I cried out to God with my voice. Why don't you call out to the God of the Bible tonight with your voice? To God with my voice, and he gave ear to me. In the day of my trouble, I sought the Lord. My hand was stretched out in the night without ceasing. My soul refused to be comforted. Have you ever been there when nobody can comfort you? People can stroke your hair or pat you on the back or hold you, and it's not good enough. Have you ever been in that depth of grief or peril or hurts? When I say men, I mean mankind. When your friends, family, when their comfort is, it can't do it. Is that you tonight? Are you in that situation? Eventually, everyone in life will come to that moment. Everyone, believer and unbeliever. But for us who are Christians, we've got his ear to cry out to. And we stretch out our hands all night long to him, and we refuse to be comforted by anyone else or anything else. Do you know what that's like? Listen, in the moment of difficulty, have you been fired or laid off or whatever the situation is, there comes a time when you're really serious that no one can do, that no one, you got to get alone. You say, well, Jack, I got great friends. Fantastic. Get away from them. There's a time when you can only learn what God is speaking to you when you're alone, walking on the water, when it's only Jesus who can reach out and touch you. And you're going to need to remember. You say, I don't know what you're talking about. Just remember tonight and the discipline of despair when that hour comes. When no one's comfort will be enough, God will speak to you. The Spirit of God will be upon you. And it's amazing to me that the Bible teaches us that his eyes wander to and fro throughout all of the earth to look for those that he might show himself mighty on their behalf. And you see, well, that's a verse for the believer. Of course it's a verse for the believer. But I also believe, because it's his nature, that some woman tonight in Tibet who's crying out saying, is there a God in heaven? You think he's going to skim over her? Do you think somebody in Indonesia tonight is saying, wait a minute, I think we've been sold a lie. There's got to be a real eternal God in heaven. You think God will leap over that person? No way. He's waiting. He's listening for that cry. And there are clouds and storms that surround us. And I think most of us might be like the 11 who are in the boat, preferring the safety of the boat temporarily rather than the uncertainty of stepping out onto the sea. Think about it. Well, I'm just going to stay in the boat. The dangerous part is that makes sense. Doesn't it make sense to stay in the boat? Boats are made for water. Peter, stay in the boat. The counselors could have said, Peter, are you nuts? Look, we think we saw a ghost. We're not sure. You even said yourself, Peter, if it's you, Lord, you're not even sure. Stay in the boat. There could have been 11 guys counseling him, stay in the boat. But there was something going on, and Peter thought it would be better to be with Jesus in the uncertainty of the water. And have you not realized that in the uncertainty of human life, it's best to be with Jesus? Yes. Nope, stay in the boat. Just stay in the house.

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3: Even on Mount Carmel with Elijah, there's no screaming going on. All of the lunatic prophets of Baal are cutting themselves, screaming, yelling, punching each other out, going nuts. And there's Elijah. We're looking at his sundial. Man, when is this going to... These guys, sheesh. And they're all like... Elijah says, sit down. Hey, God, why don't you show them who's God? Baal or Yahweh? Fire comes down from heaven. Wow. You don't have to yell when your God's real. I mean, I yell because I get all excited about the fact that my God's real. But I don't have to yell to prove that my God's real.
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3: In Psalm 61, I love this psalm. I think you do too. Psalm 61:1 says, hear my cry, O God. Attend to my prayer. From the end of the earth, I will cry to you. When my heart is what? Overwhelmed. Lead me to the rock that is higher than I. For you have been a shelter for me, a strong tower. Think of that lighthouse we saw a moment ago. From the enemy, I will abide in your tabernacle forever. I will trust in the shelter of your wings. And that word overwhelmed in Hebrew is to be shrouded or ensconced. It means to be wrapped up in what? In fear. In despair. When my heart's overwhelmed, what do? You cry out to God. Sometimes there's no other place to go in all the world, and yet it's the best place to go, and that is to cry out to him. It's funny how people think, you know, people who have a relationship with the Lord says, well, let's pray. Let's just pray. People who are religious and don't have a relationship with God, when they hear that you're praying, they say, oh, is it that bad? Oh my goodness, it must be horrible. They've called a prayer meeting at their house. Oh my goodness. Isn't that funny? It's so bad they're praying. It's best to pray before you get overwhelmed. But if you're overwhelmed tonight, pray. Call out to him. See, Jack, I don't even know what to say. Cry. I'm wondering maybe if not some of my most effective prayers and yours perhaps have been when we cannot even form words. And you just cry and your lip just babbles. And you grieve and you groan and you just, with inarticulate utterances, oh God, in your grief, you're crying. And the Lord says, I know. I hear that. I got you. I understand. Even when you, in that moment of grief or when over that moment of pain, you just, oh. God hears that. He interprets that. Isn't that bizarre that he would interpret that? He knows the grief of your soul. To be overwhelmed is to be brought to the place that's translated also of being completely emptied out. Emptiness, having nothing left. When we pray, have we prayed this prayer? Lord, empty me out. Pour me out and fill me up with you. Christian, we're asking the Lord, bring me to that point where there's nothing of me left. John the Baptist prayed that prayer. He said, I must decrease that he might increase. That's what the Christian wants to do. That's what we want to see happen. In a totally different event, yet it's on the water. It's in Mark chapter 4. It's a pretty cool event. You know it. Jesus was in the boat with them in that particular storm. And this one is... It's amazing to me that he didn't get up and just scold them. But in Mark 4:36, it says, now when it happened that he left the multitude, they took him.

0: along in the boat. Look, they took him along like you have a raft. Let's get in the boat, but this time we're taking Jesus. It's like they're carrying him. Like they got, let's tie Jesus around our neck so we don't sink. They took him with them along in the boat as he was. And one, listen to this, and another little boat were also with him. I would not have wanted to have been in the other little boats. I want to be in Jesus' boat. And a great windstorm arose and the waves beat into the boat so that it was already filling. But he was in the stern asleep on a pillow. And they awoke him and said to him, "Teacher, do you not care that we are perishing?" Then he arose and rebuked the wind. By the way, the word in Greek is he rebuked it like he would rebuke a demon. He said to it in Greek, "Be muzzled." Pretty bizarre, huh? And said to the sea, "Peace, be still." And the wind ceased, and there was a great calm. And Jesus said to them, "Why are you so fearful? How is it that you have no faith?" He was in the boat, and their word to him was, "Don't you care if we perish? I know none of us would have ever accused God to his face of not caring about our storm." But they did. "Don't you care, God?" And Jesus' word is peace to that storm. And he says, "Why are you so afraid?" Listen, when we are fearful, when we are filled with phobia, we are not believing in him and we're not trusting him. And you say, "Jack, don't say that. Now you're scaring me and I got bigger phobias." No, listen, I want you to realize that your phobias are like a house of cards. Listen, understand the nature of God. God the Son is in the boat. He's sleeping. He's 100% human being, 100% God. But in what's called the kenosis, he poured out or set aside his divine attributes. He could have picked them up at any moment. That's the power. That's the word meekness. Jesus could at any moment called up, back up, or changed the scene like this. But he didn't. Kenosis. He's in the boat sleeping. He didn't say, "Father, just have me go to sleep," or I'm "You guys sail the boat. I'm going to go to sleep. I'm God. I'm not going to wake up because I know we're going to get to the other side." No. This was Jesus the human sleeping, knowing that the end of his life had not yet come because his Father had a plan. He was not going to drown in the ocean. He was going to die on the cross. You see, well, he knew that. I don't know that. This you know, that the day that you die is the day God has appointed. If you're asleep or not, if you're in a boat or not, if you sit in your house with your curtains drawn afraid, you're just being robbed by the devil and fear. And though you may be going to heaven, you are sterile. And you don't need to have that. You're filled with despair. It doesn't need to happen. Secondly, mark this, despair opens us up to his ways. Only those who are sinking in their storms can feel his mighty hand. This is a strange paradox in the Christian's life. When we cry out to God, listen, it's a strange thing. Peter says, "Lord, save me." By the way, that's a great lesson. Is that a powerful prayer? Is it articulate? Is it effective? Did God answer it? So make your prayer short. Anybody who prays long in public does not pray long in private. That's a fact. Some people come to prayer meetings and I tell you what, I interrupt them. I shut them down. If you're in a public prayer meeting and some guy's praying for 10 minutes, you know what he's doing? He's making up for lost time. It means he doesn't pray at home. "Lord, save me." The Bible says, when you come and speak to the Lord, let your words be few. Huh? Peter, "Lord, save me." Jesus said, "Okay." Maybe God doesn't answer our prayer sometimes because we're still talking about it. The Lord's going, "Okay, uh-huh." Get to the point. You know, despair opens us up to his ways.
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2: I love the book of the month. Pastor Jack, it's Why Doesn't God Answer My Prayers, written by your friend,
0: yes,
2: Erwin Lutzer. It's a great book, isn't it?
0: It is a great book. And just the title alone is going to make it a bestseller.
2: Yeah.
0: Because who cannot relate to this?
2: Right.
0: Powerful.
2: for someone who's been, you know, praying for a long time and hasn't really seen, you know, an answer that they want, for that matter, how does this book encourage them to keep going?
0: You know, Davey, first of all, just because we pray doesn't mean it's a prayer that should be answered.
2: Yeah.
0: We don't always know how we ought to pray.
2: Right.
0: Scripture makes that very clear. We do know that Jesus said in John 15, verse 7, that if we pray the scriptures, really, if his word abides in us, we can ask God. So just because we pray doesn't mean we're asking the right thing. And Dr. Lutzer will point this out in the book. What we want to do is, when we pray, is to have our will come under the authority of God's will. That's what prayer does.
2: Yeah.
0: Prayer is not a Christmas list. It is the transformation of our will come in alignment with God's will. And this is a great book for people to get that answered. Why isn't the prayer, I've been praying to win the lotto for 30 years, in the lottery, I have not won it yet. Why isn't God answering my prayer? Well, because God loves you, my friend. That's why.
2: That's right.
0: He's not answering your prayer.
2: So if somebody's faith has taken a hit because they, you know, feel like God hasn't answered them, how could this book help rebuild their trust in God?
0: Yeah, it's going to point them to the scriptures. That's where they need to realize, wait a minute, I've been blaming God for not performing for me. Wait, he loves me. Father knows best. In fact, over time, we can all agree, and friend, listen up if that's your question, is over time, we often realize, I'm so glad God did not answer my prayer request. I was off on that. And so getting back into the Word of God, and this book will help you do that, will cause you to trust God again. Because listen, God's trustworthy, period. It's our emotions that got us sideways in this area, not his theology. He's true.
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0: 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We'd love to see you there in person. It has been so good to be with you today, and I pray you find yourself in the grace and mercy of our Lord Jesus Christ. 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
4: 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Pastor Jeffress is next here on KKHT. But right now, I want to talk to you for just a moment about the Bible League. The Bible League is a ministry that sends the Word of God into various parts of the world. They're in Africa, Asia, Latin America, including the Middle East. People have never heard the name of Jesus in some of the places where these Bibles are being sent. Even if they have, so many of them lack the resources to be able to learn about him. Being able to buy a Bible is out of their reach. It's something they're praying for, because that's the only way they're going to get it, is by praying that God makes an intervention for them to have a Bible. 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
7: those who are courageous learn how to develop a victor rather than a victim mindset. Like the Apostle Paul, who said in Romans 8:31, if God is for us, who can be against us? 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
8: Welcome to Pathway to Victory with author and pastor Dr. Robert Jeffress. Aside from Jesus Christ, no man has overcome more challenges in his life than Joseph. Yet Joseph emerged from his trials a victor, refusing to let his circumstances drag him down and hold him back. Today on Pathway to Victory, Dr. Robert Jeffress shows us how we too can embrace a victor mindset. But first, let's take a moment to hear some important ministry updates.
6: Thanks, David, and welcome again to Pathway to Victory. I'm pleased you joined us for another message in my Courageous series. In today's study, I'm going to present survival tip number 4. I want to help you understand how to cultivate a healthy mindset so that you don't slip into a common trap. It's a temptation every Christian faces, but most of us won't admit to it. When life gets hard, when the culture turns hostile, when the pressure mounts, we start acting like victims. That's a dangerous pitfall, because a victim mentality doesn't just steal your joy. It paralyzes your progress. You can't move forward in your walk with God when you're licking your wounds. Take it from me. I've made that mistake before. The alternative is found in God's plan, to face every challenge with the boldness and determination that God intended. And that's the gist of my book called Courageous: 10 Strategies for Thriving in a Hostile World. I'm going to send you a copy when you become a new Pathway partner or make a generous one-time donation. Plus, when you respond today, I'll be sure to include a collection of courageous encouragement cards that you can either carry with you or display in a visible place at home. Let me show you how to transform yourself from a victim mentality to a victor's mentality. At the end of the program, we'll explain how to get in touch with Pathway to Victory. But right now, let's turn our attention to 1 John chapter 5. I've titled my message, Survival Tip Number 4, Develop a Victor, Not a Victim Mindset.
7: The ship was doomed. Everybody knew it, but there was nothing they could do about it. For the past year, the Endurance had been home to the captain and the 27 crew members on a voyage from England to Antarctica. The vessel had sailed 12,000 miles and then pushed through pack ice for more than 1,000 more miles. But now it was entombed in Antarctic ice, less than 100 miles from its intended destination. The currents under the frozen sea pushed and pulled against the wooden hull, slowly crushing it. Everyone on board took what supplies they could and abandoned ship, casting their lot to the same ice that held the Endurance in its frozen grip. As they watched the sides of their ship cave in from the pressure and heard the large timbers snap, the men had become resigned to what they believed was their inevitable fate, death. But their leader had a different mindset. Optimism, he would often say, is true moral courage. And if there was one thing that was true about Ernest Shackleton, it was that he was an optimist. Although Shackleton did not succeed in his mission to cross Antarctica on foot, he did save the lives of all 27 crew members. Years later, one of the men called him the greatest leader that has ever come on God's earth, bar none. He wrote, "When you are in a hopeless situation, when there seems no way out, get on your knees and pray for a Shackleton." Ernest Shackleton realized an important truth. Our attitude is key to our survival when faced with a threatening situation. And that's what we're going to talk about. You know, Ernest Shackleton had a vocabulary that didn't have room for words like quit, give up, fail, or surrender. No, he had developed the attitude of a victor rather than a victim. Like the Apostle Paul, who said in Romans 8:31, if God is for us, who can be against us? That's the attitude of a victor. And today, as we continue our series, Courageous, we're looking at the 10 survival tips that allow us not only to survive, but to actually thrive in this hostile environment we are living in. And we're going to look at that fourth survival tip today. Those who are courageous learn how to develop a victor rather than a victim mindset. The Bible has a word for a victor mindset. The Bible calls it an overcomer. I want you to take your Bibles and turn to 1 John chapter 5 for just a moment. The mark of an overcomer is obedience to our Heavenly Father. Look at 1 John chapter 5. He writes these words as he senses that things are about to get more difficult for Christians. Look at what he says in verse 3. For this is the love of God, that we keep his commandments. And his commandments are not burdensome. For whatever is born of God overcomes the world. And this is the victory that has overcome the world, our faith. And who is the one who overcomes the world? But he who believes that Jesus is the Son of God. I want you to see several things about this passage. First of all, this idea of being an overcomer. An overcomer doesn't refer to a special class of super spiritual Christians that only some attain to. No, overcomers should be the norm for every Christian. And notice he says, for God's commandments are not burdensome. Don't let Satan deceive you. We're deceived so many times by the evil one into thinking, oh, God's commandments are so hard to follow. And if I follow them, oh, it's going to be such a burden. And I'm going to be robbed of any fun and any joy in life by following God's commandments. No, God's commandments are not burdensome. Keeping them is the key to experiencing eternal life, the abundant life God has planned for us. God wants you and me to develop that overcomer, that victor mindset. And one of the best models of how to do that is found in the Old Testament story of a man named Joseph. We find his story beginning in Genesis chapter 37. And in the few minutes we have today, I want you to notice three sources of adversity that came into Joseph's life that have probably or will probably come into your life as well. First of all, Joseph was faced with overcoming the unloving actions from family members. The unloving actions from family members. We find his story beginning in Genesis 37. Look at verses 3 and 4. Now Israel, that is Joseph's father Jacob, loved Joseph more than all his sons, because he was the son of his old age. And so he made him a varicolored tunic. And his brothers saw that their father loved him more than all his brothers. And so they hated him and could not speak to him on friendly terms. That's the way it was for Joseph. And yet in Genesis 39, 2, it says, and the Lord was with Joseph. You find that continually throughout Joseph's life. No matter what comes his way, the Lord was with him. There's something about unloving actions from family members that cut us and cut us deeply. But it doesn't undo Joseph. Next, we see him overcoming undeserved accusations from others. Joseph was sold as a slave. He ended up in Egypt, where he was sold to a man whose name was Potiphar. You remember Potiphar was the captain of the bodyguard for Pharaoh. He had a very high position. And Joseph distinguished himself by his diligent work in Potiphar's house. Potiphar noticed it, and he promoted him to be in charge of all of Potiphar's household. Everything was under Joseph's control. The only thing off limits to Joseph was Mrs. Potiphar. Unfortunately, Mrs. Potiphar never got the memo because she didn't realize Joseph was off limits to her. And so she immediately started to seduce Joseph. Day after day, she would try to seduce him. On one occasion, she said to him, lie with me, which in Hebrew means have sex with me. And remember his reply in Genesis 39:9, how could I do such an evil thing and sin against God? Whew. Joseph made it out of that one. He never had to suffer that again, right? Wrong. The Bible says that Mrs. Potiphar came to Joseph day after day after day. That's how temptation comes. And finally, on one day, when all the other servants were out of the house, she was alone with Joseph. And she grabbed him by the shoulder and she said, lie with me. How did Joseph respond? He said, Ms. Potiphar, I sense you have some great unmet need in your life, and I'd like to pray for you right now. Can we just pray together here? No, he knew that situation was too hot for his Hebrew hormones to handle. And so he did the most spiritual thing he could do. He ran as fast as he could in the opposite direction. In fact, he left so quickly, she was left with just a piece of his garment in her hand. And then the time of reckoning came. Mr. Potiphar came home. Notice what happened, verse 17 of Genesis 39. Then she spoke to Potiphar with these words. The Hebrew slave whom you brought to us came into me to make sport of me. And it happened as I raised my voice and screamed that he left his garment beside me and fled outside. Now it came about when Potiphar heard the words of his wife, which she spoke to him, saying, "This is what your slave did to me," that he refused to believe his wife and believed Joseph and said, "Joseph, because you have not sinned against me or against God, I'm going to promote you to the highest position in my whole household, and half of my kingdom belongs to you." Does your Bible say that? No. When the accusation came, "This is what your slave did to me," the Bible says, and Potiphar's anger burned. In fact, it burned so hot that he ended up throwing Joseph into prison. Joseph experienced negative consequences for doing what was right, not what was wrong. And he had to overcome that unfair accusation that changed his life completely coming from Potiphar. And that led to a third source of difficulty in his life, overcoming unfair neglect by his own friends. Joseph goes to prison. He didn't know at the time he would spend 2 full years there. But he thought probably, at least at first, "God's going to get me out of here. This is an unjust sentence. God is a God of justice. Surely he's not going to allow me to languish in this prison." And sure enough, not long after he was thrown into prison, 2 new people came to prison as well. And they both came from Pharaoh's household. One was the cupbearer and one was the baker. Remember, the cupbearer had a very prestigious job. His job was to taste the wine before the king drank it. If assassins had poisoned it to kill the Pharaoh, the cupbearer was the first to know it. He was a trusted servant of Pharaoh. And the baker, well, was in charge of baking bread. So for some reason, both men had displeased Pharaoh. So they get thrown into prison. And they make friends with Joseph. And they, one night, had a bad dream. And they came to Joseph. And they said, "Joseph, we've heard that you're able to interpret dreams. Can you help us?" Joseph says, "Sure. What's the dream?" The cupbearer says, "Well, my dream was that I was squeezing grapes into the king's chalice, Pharaoh's chalice. What does that mean?" And Joseph said, "Oh, that's easy. It means in 3 days you're going to be released from prison and restored to your position." The baker raises his hand and says, "Oh, I've got one. Can you do mine next? Interpret my dream?" Joseph said, "Yeah, what was your dream?" He said, "Well, my dream I had last night was there were these baskets of bread and birds came to eat the bread." Joseph frowned and said, "Sorry to tell you, that means in 3 days you're going to be executed." And sure enough, 3 days later, the baker was executed. The cupbearer was released from prison and sent back to Pharaoh's palace. But before he left, Joseph said to the cupbearer, "I only ask that you do one thing. When you get out and you're in front of Pharaoh, don't forget me. Remind Pharaoh about me and how I've been unfairly accused." The cupbearer says, "You don't have to worry about that. After all you've done for me, how could I ever forget you?" I'm sure that night, Joseph began packing his belongings together because he knew by the next day he was going to be released. The next day comes and goes, no word. A week passes, nothing. A month, not a word, not even a postcard from the cupbearer. A year passes, Joseph realizes he's been forgotten, forsaken, forever. He was forgotten. He was neglected unfairly by a friend. But interestingly, 2 full years passed when on a day that began like any other day, the soldiers came, they put their key in the lock, unlocked the prison door and said, "Pharaoh wants to see you today." How did that happen? Joseph thought he had been forgotten by God, forgotten by the cupbearer. But what Joseph didn't realize was God was doing something over here that Joseph couldn't even see. He was doing something in Pharaoh's heart. And he sent Pharaoh a disturbing dream, and nobody could interpret the dream. And the cupbearer remembered, "There's a guy I knew in prison one time who knows how to interpret dreams." You remember the rest of the story? Pharaoh was so impressed with Joseph that he promoted him to prime minister of all of Egypt. That's how God works. Joseph was an overcomer who was able to overcome adverse circumstances instead of becoming a victim. Now, some of you might be saying, well, my story really doesn't parallel Joseph's, but I bet you've been on the receiving end of some of the problems Joseph experienced. You've been on the receiving end of unloving actions by a family member. You know what it's like to be unfairly accused by people of a wrongdoing of which you're not guilty. You know what it's like to experience undeserved neglect by people you've worked for and helped so much. How do you overcome those situations? In a word, it's through tenacity. Overcomers are people who are tenacious. How do you develop that kind of attitude of persistence? I want you to notice again from 1 John chapter 5, three ways that we become victors instead of victims. Number one, victors keep God's commandments. They keep God's commandments. Remember, John said, who is it that is an overcomer? It is he who believes. And who is it that believes? The one who keeps God's commandments. It didn't matter what situation Joseph was in. He was dedicated to keeping God's commandments. Remember his words to Mrs. Potiphar in Genesis 39:9. How then could I do this great evil and sin against God? Secondly, victors glorify God in their lives. They glorify God in their lives. That word glorify means to shine the spotlight on God. Victors are people who realize that we are here for one purpose, not to bring glory to ourselves, not to direct people's attention toward us, but to direct people's attention toward God. And it didn't matter where Joseph was, whether he was in the pit, whether he was in prison for 2 years, or whether he was prime minister of Egypt. In every situation, Joseph tried to bring glory to God. God recognized that in Joseph, and that's why he honored Joseph's life. Victors obey God's commandments. They glorify God with their lives. And finally, victors trust in God's purposes. Victors believe that God is always working on their behalf, even though in the darkness they can't always see what God is up to. And that's true about your life right now. You may feel like you've been forgotten by others, by God himself, forsaken, that God doesn't know where you are. He knows exactly where you are. He knows exactly what's going on in your life. Romans 8:28 says, and we know that God causes all things to work together for good to those who love God and those who are called according to his purpose. But don't miss the next verse, Romans 8:29, for whom God foreknew, he predestined to be conformed to the image of his son. You know, everything that's going on in your life right now with your family, with your health, with your job, with your finances, God is using all of it for his purpose in your life. And that is to make you like Jesus Christ. Somebody once asked a gifted sculptor how it was he was able to chisel a lifelike image of a lion out of a slab of marble. He said, that's very easy. I take the slab of marble, I take the hammer and chisel, and I chisel away everything that doesn't look like a lion in that marble slab. You know, that's what God is doing in your life right now. He's taking his hammer, he's taking the chisel of difficult circumstances, and he's removing everything in your life and my life that doesn't look like Jesus Christ so that we become like him and experience the abundant life that he experienced. That was true of Joseph. He trusted in God's purpose. Perhaps the greatest illustration of that was in the climactic verse of Joseph's story. Remember in Genesis chapter 50, Joseph is reunited with his brothers. His brothers, who years earlier had sold him into slavery and left him for dead. And when they realized Joseph was alive, they trembled in fear, knowing that the prime minister of Egypt, their brother, had the authority to put them to death. But remember his words of kindness to them, Genesis 50, 20. He said to his brothers, and as for you, you meant it for evil, but God used it for good, to bring about this present circumstance, to preserve many people alive. Joseph was honest. He said to his brothers, what you did to me was wrong. But guess what? I serve a God who's bigger than you are. God was able to take your worst intentions and use them for good. Praise be to God. That's the attitude of a victor. A victor doesn't feel like that he's the victim of adverse circumstances and adverse people. He believes in a God who's working out his purpose in our life. Victors obey God's commandments. Victors glorify God in their lives. Victors trust in the purpose of God.
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19: I am being a Christian who loves God first, but recognizes God's calling that I should make the place where I live better. 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And I do love God and I do love my nation. And that is not a crazy idea. The term Christian nationalism is being used as a pejorative to try to scare Christians from keeping their faith and getting involved in the process. And that's simply not what the Bible teaches on any level whatsoever.
18: 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We're so glad you're here to listen. Today's message from Pastor Allen is called, Does the Church Belong in Politics? Special guests David Barton and Tim Barton.
11: Well, I'm delighted to welcome back to World Outreach some friends of our congregation and some people and an organization for whom I am very, very grateful. David Barton and his wife Cheryl and Tim and his family are with us this weekend, and they lead Wall Builders, which do an amazing job of reminding us of our heritage. But they do far more than that, so I've asked David and Tim to join me this morning for a conversation, because I wanted you to have some exposure to the things that they're doing beyond just reminding all of us that we didn't pay attention in history class. Thank you for taking some time. You remind us consistently that we're not as well-versed in our history as we might be. But Wall Builders and your whole organization are engaged in some things far beyond just reminding churches of that. And I wanted to give a little broader exposure to that because I think it's so important. Kathy and I had the privilege a few months ago of being a part of your legislators' conference, which you do on an annual basis with legislators from across the states, in helping them think about issues that are in their state with biblical worldview issues. I don't know which one of you want to respond to that. Can you tell us a little bit about that initiative and what it involves and the kind of fruit you've seen from it?
19: Yes, sir. So one of the things, broad picture, in case anybody doesn't know, is we do primarily stuff with American history. Working with our original historic collection, our goal is to try to help people understand from faith and have historic examples of how faith applies in lots of areas of life. We focus on the church, on education, and on the governmental arena. And so this is just one of our governmental arena outreaches. We work with about 1,000 state legislators across the nation. There's about 7,800. So there's a significant percentage that we actually engage with. We help with model legislation, among other things, but ultimately trying to go back and say, if it's not biblical, if it's not constitutional, if it's not protecting inalienable rights, we shouldn't support it. And we need to do things that are more directed in those regards. We bring in policy experts from all over the nation on whatever the topic is, or in many cases, spiritual leaders as well, for those that have never attended the conference before. We, from the morning through the afternoon, have a bunch of policy wonks, but all Christian worldview related people that will come in and say, okay, so this is what's going on with whether it be like an ESG, whether it be something with, there's bills now where we are having to clarify that AI does not have human right privileges, but we're literally like, hey, that's a real thing. We have to address this, and not to digress on that, because not only should AI not have human right privileges, but the unborn should. So we kind of cover all of those bases. But then every evening, one of the things we recognize is we don't want to just give them good ammunition to go back as they're trying to navigate policy and legislation. Every evening we will have a spiritual emphasis. And so we want to feed not just their mind, we want to feed their heart and soul as well. And so Pastor Jackson came and he was able to do one of the evenings for us where we have a spiritual emphasis, phenomenal. But we do work all over the nation. In fact, I think it was just this week that Tennessee approved out of the House that they're going to allow the Ten Commandments to be posted in public schools in Tennessee. Which, by way of background, and I appreciate the fact that everybody in the room pretty much applauded. You should have. That's very important. One of the things we have largely forgotten, the Founding Father said that America only works with a religious and moral foundation. And it used to be not debatable. The moral foundation was what we learned from the Bible. And ultimately, even like the legal foundation of our nation derived from the Ten Commandments, as much as, if not more than virtually anything else you can identify. So this is part of the founding of our nation. If you go back to the early colonies, every single one of the early colonies, they included the Ten Commandments as part of the legal code for every single one of the early colonies. And here's where it's also interesting. is there was never a colony that had more than 15 reasons that somebody could be put to death. But in every one of the colonies, some of the reasons you could be put to death was for violating the Ten Commandments. And they actually would list, when they would write the law that thou shalt not murder, they would literally put the verse like Exodus beside it, identifying that they're taking that specifically from the Bible. Again, the reason I say this is we now have a world and a culture that's growing up where our kids are being told that there's no objective truth. Truth is subjective. It's how you feel. It's what you think. This is my truth. This is your truth. And we're not having a moral standard for them to hold to. In fact, I would challenge when people are like, well, we can't have the Ten Commandments. You can't have religion in school. Okay, well, let me just ask a really simple follow-up basic question. How do we determine right and wrong? Like, this is a simple question. Because there's only a couple options. It's either subjective, it's collective, or it's objective. Subjective means we decide for ourselves. Well, that's never going to be good. Because if you watched the news last night, there was somebody that decided for themselves it was okay to take a gun and go to the White House Correspondents' Dinner and open fire. Well, that's subjective morality. That's never going to work because people are always going to make bad decisions. So you have to have a different standard. Well, there's collective. We could just all vote on it. But for the majority of the world, the majority of the world up until like 100 years ago thought that slavery was acceptable. The majority of the world, there was never a nation that didn't have slavery. So if we said, well, just collectively, we can point out that consistently collective groups choose things that are immoral. Well, if it can't be subjective, it's not collective. The only other option is there has to be an objective standard we point to. Well, you could then argue, well, there's more than one objective standard because like the Jews have the Torah, the Christians have the Bible, the Muslims have the Quran. And people might argue there's different objective standards. And then what I would say is, okay, to make it easy, if we're going to say we need the highest moral objective standard, instead of analyzing all the textual documents, I would say let's just compare the heroes of those religions. And this shouldn't be all that complicated. Because, by the way, fair, if you go back to the Torah, those are some of our biblical heroes. However, we can point out Abraham had some major flaws. Moses, major flaws. David, major flaws. You go to Islam and they have Muhammad, who believed that you should kill your enemies, you should enslave them, you can have multiple brides and child brides, like go down the list. And then you have Jesus, who said you should treat other people the way you want to be treated, love your neighbors yourself. And the reason I point this out is for people that say, no, we shouldn't have Christianity, or we shouldn't have the Bible, we shouldn't have Ten Commandments in public school. Okay, so what other options are there? Because you're always going to have a standard of morality. And if we're saying Jesus is the highest standard of morality ever given, even if you don't believe he's Savior, you should. But even if you're like, I'm not sure, but he's a great moral teacher, his moral teachings would help you live a better and more free life. Now, again, ultimately, he didn't come to be a good moral teacher. He came to be a Savior. So don't miss the big picture on that. But again, the reason I'm saying this is there's Christians that are like, we can't have the Ten Commandments. There is going to be a moral standard. And if we're saying we can't use the Bible, then all that is left is a lower degree moral standard. So we will be teaching our kids lesser value morals that are going to equate to them having worse behavior. And as we see all kinds of horrific things where, I don't want to be graphic, but where people are taking firearms and going in places and shooting, and like, that's become far too normal. Why? Because we've removed an objective standard of morality that says, thou shalt not murder. This shouldn't be that. By the way, when kids can go to jail for violating the Ten Commandments, but we've told them they can't see the Ten Commandments, you can go to jail for stealing. You can go to jail for killing. I mean, literally. And we're saying, but they can't see it. And I'm saying all of this because I want to get in front of the feeling for anybody who's in the room or watching online and you're like, but I don't think we should really have the Ten Commandments there. Then what else are we going to show them to give them a moral standard? Because this is the best moral standard for the history of the world there has ever been. And there was a reason it was part of every single colony's laws. There was a reason the founding fathers advocated, above all, the Sermon on the Mount and the Ten Commandments they thought were the two most moral and significant teachings that every student should learn and memorize. Okay? Again, the reason this matters and part of why we celebrate, back to our legislators' conference, we introduced something to our legislators several years ago saying, hey guys, there's a unique opportunity because You remember the Coach Kennedy decision, the football coach who was fired for kneeling. He won a Supreme Court case in 2022. The Supreme Court, in giving him the victory, they overturned what was known as the Lemon decision. The Lemon decision is essentially what removed all religious activity and expression from the public arena and public school. Well, the Supreme Court said, well, that was always bad policy. That was never constitutionally correct. We are vacating it. We're overturning it. When the Ten Commandments were taken out of school in 1980, the thing that the Supreme Court cited was the Lemon decision. They said, well, the Lemon test says we have to take it out. Lemon test is overturned, which means the only thing that said we couldn't have it is now removed. Let me point out, the Ten Commandments were part of education from the Pilgrims until 1980. This isn't a brand new idea. This is restoring what was the foundation in education that made America

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3: 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Now, let's get back to Pastor Allen with his message called, Does the Church Belong in Politics? 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
4: You know, we have bowed at a wrong altar. And I hear this from local leadership and other places on a consistent basis, that if we do the right thing, we'll be sued. As if that provides you an excuse to not do the right thing.
5: Right.
4: I want to ask every man in the room a question, real question. If you knew today you would be sued if you were faithful to your wife, does that give you a legitimate reason to go be unfaithful? To avoid the lawsuit?
5: No.
4: You're going to do the right thing?
5: Yes.
4: Yeah. Even if there's a threat of a consequence? I want to answer that question out loud. The answer would be, yes, I'm going to be faithful to my wife, even if there's a consequence. Well, why will we do the wrong thing? Because we're afraid of the consequence. That makes no sense for the Christ follower. Amen. So they're doing an amazing thing in creating this environment and the dialogue and the resources to help state legislators work through the language to know what's worked in one state or where the loopholes were and how they it was amazing to me to sit and watch. I came away so much.
6: So, and significant too, one of the things that there's an adage that culture is downstream of politics. But sometimes people think, well, no, it's the church. And I would say there's two interesting things about this. When you look at culture, culture is a reflection of two things. It is a reflection of the church, and it's a reflection of politics. And a lot of times people think, well, it's the church is what determines culture, that determines politics. But I would point out, politics actually determines culture, especially in our modern era, at times more than the church does. Now, that's actually an indictment on the church in America. However, I do want to point out, when Roe versus Wade became the law of the land, which is already silly because a law doesn't come from the U.S. Supreme Court. It comes from Congress. They're the ones that pass law. So when the Supreme Court had the 1973 Roe versus Wade decision and they said, we just found a new constitutional right to abortion, miraculously, the words aren't there, but we found it in the Constitution. They said, this is now the law of the land. Again, they don't pass law, but here's what's the reason I'm bringing this up, what I want to point out. Prior to 1973, how many Americans supported abortion? Publicly, outwardly supported abortion. And what you will find is it was in the single digits. Then abortion becomes the law of the land. Because it's the law of the land, it becomes normalized. And now, not only do you have the majority of Americans, here's the staggering part. You have the majority of Christians that think we should not end all of abortion for whatever reason. And here's why I'm saying this. Because the reason that we got involved on the legislative front in a lot of ways actually is because of our faith. Because we recognize if we don't start upholding legally some of these basic traditional values, then this will change our culture for so much the worse and make it more of a challenge for us as believers. And if that's confusing to anybody,

0: Everybody, look at Europe right now. When you are a Christian right now over in Europe, and literally whether it's in Canada or the UK, and well, you can't teach certain Bible verses anymore. You can't read them out loud anymore. You can go to jail for hate speech for reading the Bible out loud. America, if we are not careful, can go down that same slippery path. And I'm saying this because if the church thinks, well, we don't need to get involved in politics, politics are actually directing this ship. They're the bigger rudder on this ship right now. And again, largely that's an indictment on the church because the church has not been being the salt like we should be the salt. But part of how we can be the salt is to get involved in that political arena. And if we do, we actually can do things that uphold biblical traditional values, that uphold inalienable rights, that uphold constitutional principles. And that's exactly what the founding fathers did. They weren't people that checked their faith at the door. They were people, when the Declaration says, we hold these truths to be self-evident, that all men are created equal, endowed by their creator with certain inalienable rights, and that to secure these rights, government is instituted among men. When they said those are self-evident truths, where did they discover those self-evident truths? And here's the interesting thing. So this is, if you have come to the pop-up museum, you've seen these. This is the first printing of the original draft of the Declaration. And this came out in 1829. It was Thomas Jefferson's grandson that found the original one and was like, this is amazing. People want to see this. Let's make some copies. So they made copies. This is from the first printing, the first copy that was made from the original draft. But here's the reason I want to bring this up. There was a historian named Alice Baldwin. She wrote a book called The New England Clergy and the American Revolution. And if you look through this, it's four pages. In her book, she talks about the influence of the pastors in early America, but the amazing part is she points out the founding fathers didn't come up with a single unique idea. She said instead, they repeated all of the things they'd been learning from their pastor for the decades leading up to that moment. And one of her quotes, she says, there is not a right asserted in the Declaration which had not been preached from the American clergy prior to 1763. And in her book, she goes through and she lists the pastors and the sermons that delivered all of those rights. Again, the reason I'm saying this is because part of the reality of the notion of the founding of our nation, it really does go back to the fact that the church was far more active in the formation of the ideas, politically speaking. We didn't think our faith stays inside the church and not related to government. And let me give you a little food for thought. And Pastor Jackson, if you have a different idea, by all means, correct, redirect if I say something and you're like, well, Tim, I'd see it this way. But what I would point out is if we read the Bible, it's very clear God has three institutions. God has the family, God has the church, and God created government. And I don't know of any Christian who would debate the fact that God gave guidance on how the family is supposed to operate. And as Christians, we should follow the guidance that God gave, right? And whether that's for husband and wife, whether that's for raising kids, whether it's for kids submitting and obeying their parents in the Lord for this is right. The Bible gives guidance clearly on the family. The Bible gives guidance on the church. It's to equip the saints for the work of the ministry. And we can go through all the details of what the Bible says in the church. Here's what's interesting. The Bible says far more about government and government leaders, and in dealing and addressing government and government leaders than it does the family or the church. And yet for some reason, we spend more time on what the Bible says less about than acknowledging, you know what, the Bible has an awful lot to say about politics and government. And as Christians, we're not supposed to only care about two of the three institutions God made. We actually need to recognize the Bible speaks more to government. And therefore, we should be interested and care about government in the midst of what we do. And that's literally what early pastors did, going back to the fact that every single grievance or every single right in the Declaration had been preached from pastors prior to 1763. It again, is an indictment on the church, but I want to be an encouragement of why, as a Christian, we shouldn't be even reading our Bible and thinking, well, as a Christian, I shouldn't get involved politically. No, actually, if you read your Bible, you should go, man, how many times do these prophets go to these kings? How many times are they talking about, you should do this, you shouldn't do this, God will bless, God will curse? That's almost all dealing with government leaders and government officials. It's the majority of the Bible, and we can't read it disconnected from our reality that we live in a world with political leaders and the word of God speaks to every issue we deal with, not just with family and church, but also with politics.
1: Let me add a challenge to that, because we're coming up on the 250th anniversary celebration of that document right there that Tim held. And it probably takes you, if you haven't read the document, read it. It's probably 15 minutes to read. And you'll find 27 grievances in that declaration. Here's 27 reasons we're separating from Great Britain, because Great Britain's done 27. And remember that every one of those grievances had been preached from the American pulpit prior to 1763. So read the grievances as if they're sermon topics and see what Bible verses you can put to each of those 27 grievances, because pastors did that. That's what they did in the founding era. See if you can put Bible verses to the same things that they put Bible verses to back then. And that tells us a lot about where we are with our biblical knowledge, what we even know of what the Bible says about government, because that declaration is a listing of sermon topics. That's what we're celebrating on the 250th.
2: The weakness of the local church is it's a local church. And it's important to know that there are people working diligently across our nation beyond the ones you know to take a biblical worldview and put it back in our public square and public education. It is our heritage. Its absence is a very new thing. But God said, as long as the earth exists, seed time and harvest, you plant a small seed and you get a disproportionate outcome. That's what the blessing of God does in all of our lives. And that's our prayer for them. They invest the effort and the energy and they do the learning and they do the things, but that God will bring an outcome that when we stand and say, only God could have brought that about. Is that fair? Amen. Let's pray. You can stretch out your hand if you're into that. If you're not, stretch out your other hand, okay? Father, I thank you for these men and their families and for wall builders. And I thank you for the heart you've put in them, the desire to see the name of Jesus exalted in our schools and our college campuses and the halls of government and in this nation. And Lord, we lift them before you today. Give them wisdom beyond themselves. Open the windows of heaven. Release the resources that are needed for the assignments you've given them. Bring the people to help them that have the wisdom and the experience and the ability. Protect them from those who would diminish or distract or disrupt. And I thank you for a harvest that will bring an extension of liberty and freedom to generation after generation. I thank you for your church in the earth. Father, through our efforts, may your name be lifted up. May your kingdom come and your will be done. In Jesus' name, amen. Hallelujah. Thank you. God bless.
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8: In Matthew chapter 6, verse 12, Jesus taught us to pray and forgive us our debts as we've also forgiven our debtors. 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
14: Welcome to Turning Point. Do you feel cheated because unbelievers are the ones who seem to be having all the fun in this life? Today, Dr. David Jeremiah explains why there's no reason for Christians to feel shortchanged, and every reason to feel blessed. From his series, God, I Need Some Answers, here's David to introduce today's compelling message, Why Do Good Things Happen to Bad People?
15: And you know, over the years, you've probably heard people speak about this question, why do bad things happen to good people? Well, in this lesson, we've turned the tables because in Psalm 73, that seems to be what's going on. From this great psalm, we're going to answer some of the questions you have. When you look at people who don't know God, who look like they don't have any reason to know God or want to know God, and yet they seem to be so successful and thriving, why is it that good things happen to bad people? Psalm 73 will help us with that. And this is just one day that we're going to talk about this. So listen carefully, take good notes, and follow along in the Bible. During the month of May, we are featuring a very special resource that has never been offered before. It's brand new, just off the press. A 236-page hardback gift book called Five Psalms for a Flourishing Life. This takes you into five very well-known and important psalms and helps you understand how they can make a difference in your life. This is a great resource, the Book of Psalms, and it deals with such practical things, as we're going to find out today. By the way, if you haven't already ordered your book, Five Psalms for a Flourishing Life, be sure to ask for it when you send your gift to Turning Point today. During the month of May, only this book is available for a gift of any size. Well, let's get into this question that plagues so many people's minds. Why is it that bad people seem to be doing so good? Here's some answers.
2: I'm very glad
16: that God allows us to ask questions, aren't you? Sometimes we almost get the impression that if we're godly and spiritual, we won't ever ask any of the hard questions. The Bible tells us we need to be more like little children. Little children are not ever afraid to ask any question. But you know what? As we get older, our questions get harder, don't they? And they get more sophisticated and more difficult to express. And surely what we have before us in the 73rd Psalm is a question like that. For the writer of this psalm, who is a man by the name of Asaph, writes from the struggle within his own heart about a problem with which he has been wrestling. And it's evident by reading the psalm that this has not been a short-term problem. He begins by telling us in verses 1 through 3 of his inner conflict. And he writes, "Truly God is good to Israel, to such as are pure in heart. But as for me, my feet had almost stumbled, and my steps had nearly slipped, for I was envious of the boastful when I saw the prosperity of the wicked." Asaph said that he understood two things. He understood that God was good and truly had been good to Israel. He believed that. And yet he looked around in his life and saw some things which seemed to him not to make sense. For while God promised to be good to those who knew and loved him, he also seemed to bless those who were ungodly and to honor those who did not name the name of God in faith. And Asaph was a faithful Jew, obedient to the law. He had a pure heart and clean hands, but he was not enjoying the goodness of God. By reading the psalm, we discover that he was in a time of pain and pressure and problem in his life. And he couldn't sort this out. This conflict was just ripping him apart in his soul. It had bothered him so terribly that it created a deep resentment in his heart. And he says in the psalm that he came close to slipping off of the foundation of faith. How could it be, he thought in his heart, that the ones who honor God with their lives seem to fare in a less beneficial way than those who he describes here as ungodly? And please remember that the definition of ungodly is not being as bad as you can be or even necessarily being bad. But to be ungodly is just to live your life without God. And Asaph is tormented in his soul because here over on this side he has this truth, what he knows to be true about God, that he is good, that he honors those who are good. And yet he sees some people that he knows are not good, and they seem to be doing a lot better than he is. His inner conflict, you see, was based upon an outward contradiction. For in these verses that follow, Asaph describes how he views those who are ungodly. And he uses three or four words here to give us his understanding. He describes them, first of all, by way of their prosperity, and he is tremendously bothered by this. He says in verse 3, "For I was envious of the boastful when I saw the prosperity of the wicked. For there are no pangs in their death. Their strength is firm. They are not in trouble as other men, nor are they plagued like other men." To begin with, he saw their prosperity. The word peace and complacency is wrapped up in that word prosperity. The psalmist, as he writes this ode, he complains that the ungodly don't seem to have the pains and struggles that he has. They seem to be sailing right through life with no problems at all. They don't seem to have the pangs of death. They're sleek and most of the time presented as having all their problems in order and no major difficulty. They're prosperous. And then he says, if that bothered him, the thing that really bothered him was the fact that they were prideful. Verse 6 says, "Therefore pride serves as their necklace and violence covers them like a garment." Asaph said it would be bad enough if God seemed to be blessing those who did not honor him, but the ones who are benefiting like that are walking around boasting about all the stuff they have and all the things they have gotten and all of the progress and the prosperity they have in their life. In a sense, they're shoving it down your throat. And then he goes on to say that not only is he bothered by their pride, he is bothered by their profanity. Notice verses 8 and 9, he says, "They scoff and speak wickedly concerning oppression. They speak loftily. They set their mouth against the heavens, and their tongue walks through the earth." He said they not only boast of their bountiful blessings, but they mock God. They come up to you and say, "You know, why are you trusting God? Look at us. We don't trust God, and look at all the good things we have." You people, you pray and you read your Bible and you go to church. Who are you kidding, man? You just got to get out there and do it, man. And look, you'll have what we have. And they mock. And Asaph says when he watches this, it just tears him up in his soul. He says he's bothered by their prosperity and he's bothered by their pride and he's bothered by their profanity and he's bothered by their popularity. These seem to be the people everyone looks to. Verse 10, he says, therefore his people return here and waters are of a full cup are drained by them. And they say, how does God know? And is there knowledge in the Most High? Behold, these are the ungodly who are always at ease and increase in riches. His problem is that Asaph has noticed that the people we treat with the utmost respect seem to be the ungodly and the profane and the gangsters. In fact, his inner conflict, which is based on this outward contradiction, explodes in verses 13 and 14, and he says this, surely I have cleansed my heart in vain and washed my hands in innocence, for all day long I have been plagued and chastened every morning. Do you get what he's doing? He's really now beginning to feel sorry for himself. He said, Lord, I'm doing right. I'm trying to live for you. I've cleansed my hands. I've tried to walk in a godly way. And look at how all these people are prospering. And look at what's happening to me. And I sometimes wonder, Lord, maybe this is all meaningless. Someone said a long time ago, there is more faith in an honest doubt, believe me, than in half the creeds. But there's probably not a Christian who at some time in his life, in a moment like Asaph is described, has asked himself that hard question. What if they're right and we're wrong? What if life is really just getting all you can get while you're here and then you die as a dog and go to your grave? What if there's nothing to live for beyond today? What if I'm living this kind of a life? And it's all based on a myth. Well, the inner conflict, which is based on an outward contradiction, leads in the last part of this psalm to an upward confidence. And at the risk of being commercial, I want to tell you, this is the real turning point in the psalm. Because the psalmist now begins to climb out of this feeling that has swept over him. In fact, he takes six or seven steps out of this response. And the thing I love about the psalm is this. It helps us to understand how we can work through things like this. The psalms are wonderful to help us understand that it is okay for us to express our emotion and then to work through it before God. And I want you to follow the psalmist as he works through this problem in his life, because he's going to end up in the right place, but it's not a short journey. It takes some steps back to God. First thing he does is this. It's kind of incidental, but I want to mention it to you. He resists the urge to voice his doubts to people who wouldn't understand. You know, there are some folks you just can't go to and say, let me tell you what I'm working through in my spiritual life. You tell them about your doubts and it just blows them away. Listen to what the psalmist says in verse 15. He says, if I had said, I will speak thus, behold, I would have been untrue to the generation of your children. When I thought how to understand this, it was too painful for me. The psalmist says, you know, I wanted to tell somebody about this. I wanted to express how I was feeling about the prosperity of the wicked, but I was afraid to do it because I was afraid that if I did, I would lead some of your children astray. Maybe they couldn't understand my doubts, and so I just kept quiet. Whatever else you want to say about Asaph at this point, he's got a nugget of faith there, doesn't he? There's an evidence that he's got a little bit of something going on in his life. He's at least sensitive that he doesn't want to take anybody else down the path that he's gone down in his frustration and unbelief. But then the key ingredient takes place. Step number two, he returns to the presence of God. Notice verse 17, until I went into the sanctuary of God, then I understood their end. Surely you set them in slippery places. You cast them down to destruction. Oh, how they are brought to desolation as in a moment. They are utterly consumed with terrors as a dream when one awakes. So, Lord, when you awake, you shall despise their image. Listen to what he says. By going into the sanctuary, Asaph puts himself in the presence of God. Now watch carefully. If you try to sort out spiritual problems through natural thinking, you will get into very difficult trouble. Up until this time, Asaph has been wrestling with this problem with God off at the side of the stage. But he says, now I go into the sanctuary, which was probably the temple. And in the temple, he finds himself in the presence of God. And now he wrestles with the prosperity of the wicked in the presence of God. And when he puts God into the equation, everything changes. Now he begins to see not just a small portion of the picture, but the scope is widened and he sees how God sees. The thing is, when you get close to God, you get God's perspective. When you get far away from God, what happens is you see as the world sees. Asaph had been evaluating life on the outward accoutrements of success and prosperity. He was looking at the assets of his friends and making subtle evaluations about the importance of life. But when God came back into the picture, something happened. He moved out of the realm of the natural and into the realm of the spiritual, and all of a sudden things started to change. What happens to us? What happens to me? Is that when I begin to have doubts like that, my tendency is to remove myself from the one place where I'm going to find the answer. You can't get out of the presence of God and work through spiritual struggles. Some of you people have gone through that, and the first thing you do is you quit coming to church. Listen to what he said. When I went into the sanctuary, then things began to make sense to me. He began to think about God's perspective. The third step is that he reviews the rest of the story. This is sort of Paul Harvey in reverse. The rest of the story. You see, what happened to Asaph was this. He only saw a little slice out of the life of these people who appeared to be prosperous. He saw their toys and their trinkets. He saw what looked like success. He saw all of the outward aspects of prosperity. And he made his judgment on the basis of that part of the picture. But when he got into the presence of God, then he began to see the lives of these people in their totality. And what he sees is this. He sees that they're on a slippery place, that they've been cast down to destruction, that they are brought to desolation as in a moment, that they are utterly consumed with terror, and it's like a dream. When the dream is over, there's no reality to what happened in the dream. Asaph saw the future judgment of these people he thought were so successful. He discovered that without God, men cannot have inner strength, and that what looks like success is often just a mirage. And so the psalmist is trying to help us get a picture of the real story. He tells us, step number four, that when he made this evaluation, he reevaluated his own life. Verses 21 and 22, he says, "Thus my heart was grieved and I was vexed in my mind. I was so foolish and ignorant, I was like a beast before you." You know, one of the things that's good is when you realize you've made a mistake or you haven't thought through something correctly, it's good when you realize that to realize why you did it so you don't do it again. So you're not like the person who, instead of having 25 years of experience, had 1 year of experience 25 times. You know people like that? A lot of folks live their Christian lives like that. You know, they get 1 year of Christian experience 25 times because they keep doing the same thing wrong, one time right after the other. Well, the psalmist is not going to do that. He's going to back away from this whole thing and say, you know what, as I evaluate what happened, let me tell you where I'm at. Boy, do I feel stupid. Do you ever feel like that? Anybody here beside the pastor ever say on any occasion, boy, do I feel stupid? And the psalmist says, I feel stupid and I feel ignorant. There's a whole lot of things I could have known that I didn't know. You see, he could have gone into the sanctuary way back here when he was going through the beginning stages of this, and then he would have known what he needed to know to work through this. But no, he pampered himself. You know you can do that. You start thinking these thoughts, and then you just carry them on, and you carry them on, and you pamper yourself, and you let them go. And the psalmist says, I feel stupid, and I feel foolish. And then he says, I feel like a beast. What was that? Like a rat. Like a dog. Like a snake in the grass. He says, I feel like an animal. Step number five, he reassures his heart of God's love and goodness. And this is where the psalm gets so good. He says in verse 23, nevertheless. I've drawn a circle around that word. You get down to that part of the psalm and it's nevertheless. Here's all of his problem, but nevertheless. And it says, nevertheless, I am continually with you, Lord. You hold me by my right hand and you'll guide me with your counsel. And afterwards, you're going to take me to glory. You see what's happened? Way back here, he started up out of this and now he's come back and he realizes that while he was questioning God, God was never questioning him. That God had a hold of his hand in the past, that God holds his hand in the present, and the greatest thing is God's going to take him by the hand and lead him into the future glory that he has planned for him. And he said, God, I realize now that I'm the object of your love, that you have loved me all of this time. Nevertheless, I am continually with thee. And then step number 6, he reestablishes his faith in God. Verses 25 and 26, whom have I in heaven but you? And there is none upon earth that I desire besides you. My flesh and my heart fail, but God is the strength of my heart and my portion forever. The psalmist comes back to the real bottom line fact of life, doesn't he? Hey, if you've got God, you've got everything. Amen. You say, but Pastor, I sure would like that BMW. Well, try driving it to eternity. It won't get you there. Amen. I'd like to have that big house. Well, if you're like Randolph Hearst and you can't sleep in it, what good is it to you? You know, I'm not trying to be foolish and I'm not trying to say that nice things don't matter. All of us, because of our humanity, need to understand that God has given us all of the good things to enjoy and there's nothing wrong with them unless that becomes the focus of our life. And I want to tell you something, if you get in the game of comparison, which is what Asaph was doing, there's always somebody who's got a little bit more than you have. There's always somebody who lives in a little nicer house and drives a little better car and's got a little better job and a little better benefits. And if this is a game of comparisons, there's no way you can ever find peace. The psalmist comes back and he says, you know, I realize that I've just missed out in evaluating my life. I've got God. And what else could I ask for? You know the difference? Here it is, folks. The world is into price tags. God is into value. Does that grab you? The world is into price tags. But God is into real value. God doesn't have price tags. God deals with genuine value. When you have God, you've got the genuine article. You don't have to be examining price tags. The world loves to show you how much it cost. God loves to tell you how much it's worth. When you've got God. And you may be listening to my voice today, and you say, Pastor Jeremiah, I'm so poor. I've hardly got enough to keep body and soul together. I don't know where next week's rent's coming from. I want to tell you something. I know that doesn't feel good. But if you have a Heavenly Father who knows and loves you, you know He's going to take care of you. And you know He cares about you. And you know that in Him, you have the most valuable relationship that is possible to man. So the psalmist, step number 7, resolves to stay near God. Listen to this. For indeed, those who are far from you shall perish. You have destroyed all those who desert you for harlotry, but it is good for me to draw near to God. I have put my trust in the Lord God that I may declare all of your works. Take this psalm apart and go back and read all the things that Asaph said about the wicked at the beginning. And then write down all the things that he said about them at the end. Write down all the things that he said about the godly at the beginning and write down all the things he said about them at the end. And what you'll see is that when Asaph got into the presence of God, everything got flip-flopped. And now he sees the wicked for what they are. They're going to perish. They're not prosperous. They're going to perish. Do you see the difference? And the godly who seem to be suffering, they're going to be taken to glory by the hand of God Himself. And the only difference was that Asaph got back into sync with God. And James says it this way, watch. Draw near to God, and He will draw near to you. I want to tell you something, family of God. We live in a world that bombards us with signals that totally distort our whole priority system. Everything we watch on television, everything we interact with in our workplace, all of the value system that is communicated in the window of our world says that the only way you can be happy is to have more and to spend more, rise to power. And God comes along and washes that all away. And he said, let me tell you what really living is. Really living is to know God and his son, Jesus Christ, and to walk in fellowship with him every day. If you've been feeling sorry for yourself as a Christian, shame on you. But don't feel too bad, because we've all done it. Get out of that despondency and despair. Take a good long look at who you are in God. Take inventory of what you have in Christ. Be thankful for how God has blessed you, and you have been blessed, I promise you. Don't let these sorry people on the outside who are trying to sell us a bill of goods that they've got it made, don't let them tell you that they've got it made, because if they had it made, they wouldn't be doing what they're doing. They're empty inside, and they've tried everything they can to fill that emptiness, and it doesn't work. And I'm telling you, you've got God, and he fills the emptiness in your life.
15: Here's the question the scripture asks. What will it prosper a man if he gains the whole world and loses his own soul? And that's not just about salvation. That's about losing who you are, your soul, your very being. Even Christians can sometimes so negate their soul that it's almost like they lose their soul. If you build everything around your outer life and nothing around your inner life, you risk the loss of your soul. And that's what the scripture teaches, not in salvation, but in everyday fellowship with God. Don't make that exchange. 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Forgiveness is one of the great, great practices that God presents that helps people more than anything else. 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How does that happen? We'll talk about it tomorrow, right here on Turning Point.
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1: Walking in step with Him, there is peace, there is tranquility, there is contentment, there is joy, there is satisfaction, troubles, heartaches, trials, burdens, yes, but beneath all that, I'm learning how to trust Him, I'm getting insight, seeing things I've never seen before, know a different way to help somebody. In other words, when you're walking in step with Him, listen carefully, you cannot lose. You cannot lose walking in step with Him.
24: Do you have that kind of peace, tranquility, and joy that Dr. Stanley just mentioned? If not, you may be out of step with God. Today on In Touch, the teaching ministry of Dr. Charles Stanley, you'll be challenged to make a practice of aligning your life with Christ's life. Here's Dr. Stanley's message to lay the groundwork for walking in step with God.
1: Have you noticed if you're walking with someone rather briskly and you're walking in step with each other, it seems to be easier to walk, more freely, more pleasurably? There's just something about walking in step, and then somebody gets out of step, and just psychologically, something just happens on the inside of you. Well, the same thing is true when you're now talking about walking with God, walking with the Lord Jesus Christ. Walking with Him, in step with Him, is one thing. Out of step is something entirely different. And I want you to turn to the fourth chapter of Ephesians, and this is where I want us to begin in this message. And I want us just to read those first three verses of that chapter. And while you're turning there, the first three chapters of Ephesians is all about what God has done for us in our salvation experience, and then the awesome spiritual treasures that are ours as a result of that. Then when he comes to the fourth chapter, he talks about how we're to live. How we're to live on the basis of two things, who we are and what we have. Who we are followers of Jesus Christ, and what we have is we have Him living on the inside of us, living His life in and through us. And throughout Paul's epistles, he's reminding us that we're in Christ and He's in us and He's working and living His life out through us. And so when he begins his fourth chapter, this is the reason he says, therefore, based on those first two things, therefore, I, the prisoner of the Lord, implore you,
0: plead with you to walk in a manner worthy of the calling with which you've been called, with all humility and gentleness, with patience, showing tolerance. Now, that doesn't mean just tolerating somebody. It means making allowances for their mistakes and so forth, for one another in love, being diligent to preserve the unity of the Spirit in the bond of peace. Now, a lot of things we could say about the rest of that passage, but what I want us to look at primarily is this whole issue of walking in step with God. Now, we talk about walking with Him, and we say, well, I know He's walking with me because He says He'll never leave me nor forsake me. It's one thing for me to be saved. It's something else for me to walk in obedience to the Lord, in step with Him, which is what that's all about, and in a relationship with Him that makes it possible for me to enjoy life. God did not mean for us not to enjoy life. That is, righteousness and holiness doesn't mean you stop enjoying life. Righteousness and holiness and obedience, those three together make up the key to living a life that is enjoyable and is fruitful and so forth. So, in light of that, I want us to notice two or three things. And the first one, I want to clarify this whole meaning of the idea of walk. For example, when Paul uses that word, here's what it means. It means to walk about. Peripateo is a Greek word, which means to walk about. And what he's talking about is the way we live our life. And so when he says in this passage here, he says, I implore you to walk about, that is, to walk in a manner that is worthy of the calling with which you've been called, so that our lifestyle, this is what he's talking about, how do we live our life? And if I should ask you this morning, is your lifestyle one in which you are daily walking in step with the Lord as He gives you guidance and leadership in your life? Are you out of step with Him? That is, who are you in step with? So when he talks about walking here, he's talking about your lifestyle. And he says many things about walking here. But I want you to notice that first of all. And then notice what he says here when he says, in keeping with the calling with which you've been called. Now somebody says, well, God's never called me. I'm not a preacher. I'm not this. I'm not that. That's not what he's talking about. The truth is, all of us have been called. You wouldn't be sitting here, more than likely, if you were not. And there are really four calls that God issues to every person. And the first call is the call to salvation. And that's what He's doing in a person's life when they get under conviction. They don't know what's happening in their life and can't figure it all out and so forth. So He's calling them to salvation. The second calling, once they're saved, is a call to sanctification, which means to live a godly life. It is something that happens once and for all at salvation. That is, He sets us apart as a child of God for the purpose of God. And secondly, it is a cleansing process that goes on continually. And the third calling is a call to service. There's nowhere in the Bible that God says, well, now that you're saved, relax. But He talks about our serving Him. So the third call is a call to service. The fourth call is a call to accountability. And that is not only accountability in this life, but accountability of the judgment. So we all have those four calls. So I want to ask you this morning, have you heard the call to be saved and surrendered to Him? Secondly, have you heard the call to sanctification, and that is to live a godly life? You say, I haven't heard that. Then you weren't listening, because that began the moment you were saved. The third call is a call to service. You say, I haven't heard that one either. You haven't been listening. There's no such thing as God calling a believer to sit down and do nothing for the kingdom of God when the way He gets the gospel to the world is through us. And the call to accountability, that's the call most folks don't want to think about. Accountability, that's way out yonder in the future somewhere. The truth is, you and I are accountable to Him every single day of our life for all of our words and actions and deeds. And so when He says in this passage, when He says, therefore, I, the prisoner of the Lord, speaking there because He is in prison, He says, implore you to walk in a manner worthy of the calling with which you've been called. That is, when you look at who called you, Jesus Christ, the Son of God. When you look at who called you, God, the Creator and our Father. When you look at who called you the Lord of life. When you look at who called you the Jesus who lives inside of every single one of His children. Think about this. He says, I implore you to walk in a manner that's worthy of that. And He says that in different ways in other epistles also. Walking in a manner worthy. What He's simply saying is this. That here is God's standard over here. This is His standard. This is who He is. Let's just put it who He is. Then here's who we are. What He's saying is, I want you to live in such a way that it's all balanced. Not that Jesus is here and you're out yonder in the left field somewhere, but walk in a manner worthy. That is, you look like who you say you are. You and I look like who we say we are, who we claim to be. So let's think about that for a moment. Who are you? The Bible says that once you're saved, you are a child of God, and that you and I are representatives of His. We're ambassadors of Jesus Christ on this earth. And when He says in this passage that we're to walk in a manner that is worthy of who we are, then think about what we do. We represent Him. We're His ambassadors. We speak for Him. That is, He's left us here in order to do what? To live out in this life, a life, listen, that look, watch this, that looks like His. You say, oh, I can never look like Jesus. We're not talking about physical, but we're talking about something that's far more impressive, far more powerful than a human physical fleshly body. We are to walk in such a manner that our character, conversation, and conduct is so much like His that somebody can't miss Him who lives inside of us. Living the Christian life, and you hear me say this often, is serious business. We're ambassadors of the Son of God. We represent the Lord Jesus Christ. And when He says, I implore you to walk that way, He says it's essential, it's who we are. And if you'll think about this, we are an extension of His life. He's in heaven. We are exhibitions of His love when we love other people. We're demonstrations of His power when God works through your life and my life in the life of someone else. So we are very important in the eyes of God. And it's not a matter of prideful importance. It's a matter of submission to His will and allowing Him to live and work within us. So in order for all that to happen, you and I have to learn how to walk in step with Him. It's easy just to walk around. But to walk in step with someone, you keep cadence with them and so forth. And there is something, and the next time you take a walk with your husband or wife or friend, and you all take a little brisk walk, you just remember, when you're walking in cadence with the other person, it's easier. When you are here and they're back there somewhere, it's a whole different story. So I would ask you this morning, that being true, how is your walk with the Lord Jesus Christ? Could you say, man, I'm in a mess. I'm stumbling all over the place. I don't know where I am. I think sometimes I'm running in God's backyard and I'm up here. I don't know where I am in life. Well, I want you to listen carefully, because I'm going to help you if you let me. I want to show you how you can walk in step with the Lord Jesus Christ. And it's pleasant and it's wonderful. It's exciting. And you know, once you get a, listen, once you start walking in step with Him, you will never be satisfied walking out of step with Him. Because the truth is, all of us this morning are walking in one of two ways. I'm in step or I'm out of step. And so only you can decide that, and it's not for someone else to tell you what that's all about as far as your personal life's concerned. So let's think about, what does that kind of walk look like? And as Paul says, when you walk in step with Him, your life is going to look different. In fact, he says in the 6th chapter of Romans, he said, once you and I trust Jesus as our Savior, we begin to do what? To walk in newness of life, not like we used to walk. We're not walking in step with the ones we used to walk in step with. It's a new kind of life. And somewhere along the way, I think a lot of believers have forgotten the fact that it's a new kind of life. What makes it so new is this, that now it's not God up yonder and me down here doing the best I can. It's Jesus living on the inside of us through the Holy Spirit and doing what? He's the one who's living it out through us. You say, well, if He's going to do it, I don't have any responsibility. Oh, yes, I do. I have the responsibility to believe what He says, trust what He says, His promises, and to obey Him. So the big question is, this is what I want to spend the rest of the time on, what do I have to do to walk in step with the Lord? Now, I could give you a lot of sentences and explain this, that, and that, and so forth. I'm only going to give you 6 words. 6 words, all it takes. Now, is it easy? I didn't say that. I said it was just 6 words. If you and I will practice these 6 words, we will walk, listen, in harmony, in concert with, in a way that you and I can say, sure, I'm in step with God. I'm not arguing with Him. Don't have things in my life that shouldn't be there. But I want to just lay these out for you to think about, if you will. And the first word is surrender. Now, this is where, for most people, it all begins and stops, because they don't want to surrender themselves to God. but this is the first step. That is, if I'm going to walk in step with the Lord Jesus Christ, I must surrender my life to Him. That settles the issue, that now I acknowledge that, listen, that He's the one who's giving the direction about which way we're going. When He says to the left, we go to the left. When He says to the right, we go to the right.

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3: I've been a Christian for a long time. Well, I don't think I've ever heard God speak. Well, I can tell you right now, if you never hear God speak and you never hear Him give you any direction for your life, then you're not walking in step with Him. You can't walk in step with the Lord Jesus Christ and never listen to Him. Somebody says, well, I'm trying to do the best I can. Did you know that the Bible never says do that? The Bible never says do the best you can. The Bible says we're to trust Him, we're to rely upon Him, we're to lean upon Him. I must learn to listen to God. And the one thing that I prayed most about my children when they were very, very small, the one specific thing I prayed above all else, trusting God to get them saved early in life, is to teach them how to listen to God. I can remember when I realized that both of them knew how to listen to God. Both times, it was in two separate times, but both times we were praying. I was praying with Beck one time, Andy the other time, and when they started praying, I remember exactly where I was and where they were. I can remember thinking, God, He knows and she knows how to listen to you. What greater lesson can you teach your children? And yet we as parents oftentimes, we don't know how to listen to them. And so if you don't know how to listen to them, how are you going to walk in step with them? Because watch this, He gives direction. In other words, God doesn't say, report for duty. We report for duty and get direction. You have to learn to listen to Him. And I wonder if you know how to listen to Him. You say, well, I just come to church and I listen to the pastor preach and I think that's all that's needed. And so I just go from there. Well, let me tell you why that won't work. I can remember, I used to be in the Air Force ROTC when I was in college, and at some point in that period of time, we had lots of drills and so forth, and one of them was to march the rest of the company around the field. And so it came my time, and I'm going along doing fantastic, and all of a sudden, something gets my attention. And the moment it got my attention, I got out of step. And I had to bring everything to a halt. It was very embarrassing to me. Because here's everybody else walking in step, I get out of step, and they get confused. And I think about how many times have I been out of step because something got my attention, listen, that wasn't in the pathway in which Jesus may be leading me. And ask yourself that question, how many times have you been drawn away or something came along and got your attention, next thing you know, you're heading another direction. You can't even believe you went in that direction. Got out of step. We get on our kids because we say, you're not listening. And the truth is, we do the same. You cannot walk in step with God until you learn to listen to Him. You say, well, is that difficult? No. Can you do it instantaneously? Probably not, if you never have. But I'll tell you one thing. If you say to Him, God, I want to learn how to listen to You. I want to hear You. I want You to speak to my heart. When you submit your will to the Lord Jesus Christ, and you submit your will on the basis that you want to hear God, not so you can get what you want, but so you can do what He wants you to do, God's going to speak to your heart. And you've heard me say this before. I remember a gentleman in his 70s who called. I called him back the next day, and I'll never forget what he said. He said, I've been listening to you all these years and learned this, that, and other, and so forth. And he said, but yesterday, I believe God told me to call you. And so we got in a conversation, and, you know, I mentioned to him what we'd been doing and so forth and been praying for a building, and finally told him I'd found one that cost $2 million, and I said, it cost $2,700,000. I said, but I believe I can buy it for $2 million. He said, you think you can buy it for $2 million? I said, yes. He said, I can handle that, and wrote us a check for $2 million. Now, that wasn't the important thing to me. The important thing is just what he said. He said, you know, I'm 70, whatever it might be. He said,

0: For the first time in my life, yesterday I knew that God had spoken to me. And I think about how many people who are Christians who can't put their finger on a time when they can say, I know that God spoke to my heart and told me what to do at this point in my life. You're going to walk with Him and walk in step with Him, you have to learn to listen. You say, well, how do I do that? First of all, you got to want to. Secondly, you got to feel like that you need to. And then you might check yourself out and ask yourself the question, why do I want to do it? And I think about what Jesus said in the 8th chapter of John. This 8th chapter is a fantastic chapter about what's going on in His life. And He says, for example, the 28th verse, so Jesus said, when you lift up the Son of Man, then you'll know that I'm in He, and I do nothing. Listen, I do nothing on my own initiative, but I speak the things the Father taught me. And He who sent me is with me. He has not left me alone, for I always do the things that are pleasing to Him. You know why? Because He listened to the Father. The only way for us to walk in step with Him is to listen to Him and learn His ways.
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1: 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What can believers expect when they're walking in step with the Lord? Here's a moment with Charles Stanley.
0: Now let's think for a moment of some of the things you can expect when you begin to walk in step with Him. First of all, you get to know Him better and more intimately. Most people know Jesus as a biblical character, just like some of the other characters in the Scripture. You'll get to know Him better. What do I mean by that? You'll get to know Him in an intimate way, that He's a personal friend, that He's with you all the time, that He has the best in mind for you. You will begin to understand who He is in a way that you've never known before. You'll begin to see things from His perspective. That is, you'll see good where you've not seen good. You'll see evil where maybe you've not seen evil. You'll see things that you've never even thought were important in your life, and all of a sudden, they become very important from His perspective. You'll go where you would never choose to go. Because you see, some people have the idea that if you walk with the Lord, it's just going to be ease, comfort, and pleasure, and prosperity, no? And sometimes you hear people talk about that. It's not true. It wasn't true in his life. It wasn't true in the Apostle Paul's life. It's not going to be true in our life. The Scripture says, "For you have been called for this purpose, since Christ also suffered for you, leaving you an example for you to follow in His steps. When we walk in step with Him, He will lead us to go into those places that do what? That deepen that intimacy, that grow us up and mature us spiritually, and that make us the men and women He created us to be.
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5: 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Here's Michael Woolworth with the Bible League.
6: Well, KKHT listening family, I hope you know what you mean to all of us, not only at Bible League, but around the world. Those men and women, children in some cases, who really had no hope of a Bible, now have God's Word. They're using those Bibles to make much of Him and to point others to the hope of the gospel. And again, this is a big deal. This is kingdom work. It's holy business. And this spring, we're teamed up to bless 2,800 waiting believers that we know by name at Bible League. You think about the enemy. What does the enemy do in the day-to-day of living on this crazy earth? Right? You know, kind of brings instability to us, uncertainty, right? Certainly tries to condemn us, right? But when you open the pages of Scripture as a believer, what happens? God calms your spirit, right? Reassures you that He knows you intimately. Certainly convicts us we're needed, right? But there's a great calmness that comes to us. Listen, would you give that to others today? If you love your Bible, if God has used His Word to grow you, would you simply give that privilege to others today?
7: Everyone wants to read the Bible, but what happens, there are a few copies here in the area. Many of them will be sharing a single Bible.
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13: Just think about him 1 minute before I go into the Word today. Put your minds on him and think about those things you need. Not just earthly things. When I come in here, I recognize the Bible said, if you seek the kingdom of God and his righteousness, everything else you need will be added to you. You just need to know what is God's mindset concerning everything that you plan. Everything you plan to do. Every place you plan to go. What is your mindset, God? And be pliable. Be where God can change you and twist you from one thought to another. Because your ways are not his ways. He said, as the heavens is higher than the earth, so are my ways than yours. Today we will talk about you are the children of God. Just what does that mean? You are the children of God. Did you know we need to understand that God puts no difference in his children? And he got children of all colors. And he might not like you jumping on them and treating them wrong because they brown or they white or they yellow or they black. He don't like you picking on them. You got to make sure that you don't treat somebody a particular way simply because how they look to you. Because they're all children of God if they obey God. We will talk to you today about certain people that claim to be children of God, and Jesus set the record straight and telling them they were not. Today we will hear on how, if you're not a child of God, how can you become one? There's a way God has made that you can become God's child. You can become God's child. Turn to your neighbor, whoever's next to you, and say, you can be God's child. Hallelujah.
14: You can become God's son, God's daughter. The first thing he told the people is to come out from among the worldly personalities and touch not the unclean things. And I will be a father unto you, and you shall be my sons and daughters, said the Lord God Almighty. The good thing about this, we know we can trust God, huh? You may not trust the politician. They might tell you one thing and do another thing after they elect it. But if God tells you something, he cannot lie. Hallelujah. If he tells you, I'm going to show you how to become God's child, he can show you. And today, when I finish, you will know who salvation is to. You will know your status. You got to know your status in order to keep his statue. You got to know where you are. You got to know what his statuses are to keep his statue, to keep his law, or to be a representation of what he is. We got a symbol of Sam Houston by driving down I-45. We see him on a horse. Some of us have never seen Sam Houston, but we see that statue, and we know through that statue, we understand the statues of God. We understand that it represents God, because they both came from a derivative word meaning status. Status. When you begin to walk in the status of God, you will become a statue. Paul said it like this: you are written epistles, known and read of all men. You will begin to reflect the God that's in you. Thank you. That's good enough. Give the Lord a big hand clap, if you will. Upon 2 weeks ago, I ministered here, and I'm just going to kind of go back to Genesis 17, and we're going to read here at Genesis 17, verse 1. We're going to skip to 4. For this 4 and 5.
15: And when Abram was 90 years old and 9, the Lord appeared to Abram and said unto him, I am the Almighty God. Walk before me and be thou perfect.
14: Now, here he says to Abraham, I am the Almighty God. Walk before me and be perfect. Now, he's talking to an imperfect person. Abraham, and he tells him that Abraham just had his wife to have a child. I mean, he had a son by a maid that stayed in his house. And God meets him, if you would, let's go over here to verse chapters 16 and verse 15. And Hagar bare Abram a son, and Abram called his son's name, which Hagar bare unto him Ishmael, and Abram was 86 years old when Hagar bare Ishmael to him, to Abraham. Now he was 80, which was 86. 4 years later, God appears unto him when he's 99 years old and tells him to walk before me and be thou perfect. And he tells him why. Go ahead and read verse 4.
15: As for me, behold, my covenant is with thee, and thou shalt be a father of many nations.
14: Okay, a father of many nations. A nation is a country considered as a body of people united by common descent. History, common history, or common culture, or common language and common language. Inhabitants in a particular area or territory. Now, he said, I'm going to make you become a father, not of just the Jews, but you're going to be a father of many nations. That's the promises God makes this man.
13: a father of many nations. Now, I want you, if you would, turn with me to the book of John's Gospel, chapter 8. And we're going to go to verse number, let's go to verse 38 of John's Gospel, chapter 8. We're going to go to verse 38.
15: I speak that which I have seen with my Father, and ye do that which ye have seen with your father.
13: Now, here's Jesus said, I'm speaking what I've seen with my Father. Jesus is speaking to these Pharisees. They were church people sitting in church hearing the laws of Moses. But he said, you do that which you've seen with your Father. Now, when Jesus finished speaking, we're going to learn the term Father, why it's used in this setting. Read on again.
15: I speak that which I have seen with my Father, and ye do that which ye have seen with your Father.
13: Read on verse 44.
15: That's ye good. Are of your father the devil, and the lust of your father ye will do.
13: Now he tells them their father is the devil. Now I want you to just think about that a moment. There are some people's father, a father is a source. It's the source of your life came from your father. We look at natural fathers. We see fathers among cattle and beasts, animals that we have, cats and dogs. The father is the source of that new life that come forth. So Jesus says, I speak that which I've seen of my father, and you do that which you've seen of your father. Now I want you to remember this. I'm going to something, but I'm going over to John 3. Yeah, verse 13. Go ahead.
15: And no man hath ascended up to heaven, but he that came down from heaven.
13: Right now, I want to tell you something. No man has ascended up into heaven except he came down from heaven. And then he went on and finished that scripture. He said, even the Son of Man which are in heaven. He finished that scripture like that. That he's telling us, you can't get up there except you come from there. Do you just throw that away? Or do you try to understand what he's talking about? Now, I want to let you know why the Bible is so hard for people to understand it. God gave the Bible to a group of illiterate people that had never even gone to school, didn't know how to write. You didn't educate a slave. They had been in slavery for 400 years. And the first thing Moses did was write them a Bible. And he wrote them a Bible in their language that they could understand. That's what's good about God. He know you got to understand what he's saying. So he had Moses, being a Hebrew, learning all the ways of the Egyptian, but he had Moses to write and give them the Bible. I will show you in my teachings today that the Jews, the advantage, only advantage that they've had over anybody in the world is that the Bible says to them was committed the articles of God. That's the advantage. They have an advantage because God gave them the articles. Now, it's like this. You have an advantage when you got a Bible. You can find the way. But just because you got a Bible, that don't mean you're doing what the Bible said do. Israel had the laws, but Jesus said none of them kept it. Now, he's talking to Jews now, and he tell them, say, you of your father the devil. Now, he's saying no man can get up into heaven except he come down from heaven. Boy, that's mind-boggling. What are you talking about? Well, when we call God our Father, we are not speaking at all of earthly content. Our human bodies came from the earth. And when I call God my Father, when I talk about my earthly father, I talk about the person that conceived. A seed was conceived from my mother and brought forth an earthly content. We were made of the earth. But I call God my Father in the spirit realm. Because the Spirit of God's word is the source of a new life that will come to you. It's a new life. It's a seed coming into you. Just like a woman allow a man to penetrate, and when you know anything, a seed comes in there and a baby is developed. You came from that man, that Jackson, that Johnson. But here's Jesus speaking about you must be one. In order for you to get to heaven, you got to be one that can come down from heaven. Jesus often said, I've come down from heaven to do my Father's will. I never forget when I went up to meet this apostle up there in Detroit. He asked me, where was I from? I told him, from heaven. Well, you see, many people don't know what you mean from heaven. Have you ever heard the term, he's from the prison or from the hood? He's from the streets? He is from Angola? Many love brag, I'm from Angola, man. I'm from Alcatraz. That's supposed, what they're saying that for, to share with the people that it is this prison life that formed my way of living. So I got a way that I do, and it's been in my mind, and I carry it out, and I learned it from Alcatraz. I learned it from Angola. I learned it from the hood. When a man say he's from the hood, he's speaking of, I learned all my practice of life from the street living. Now here Jesus saying you can't get up there except you come from there. Jesus was born in Bethlehem of Judea. That's on the earth. His mother and father in the flesh. His mother was Mary. We know God was his father. But he had never climbed up to heaven. But he speaks of him coming from heaven. What Jesus was speaking of is that everything I do only what my Father gave me commandments to do. The words he told me to speak, I speak. I go after the things he told me I should go after. I conduct my life the way he told me to conduct it. And in saying that, I'm from heaven. You're from somewhere. You got Aunt Sally's ways, Uncle John, or your best buddy's personalities. You don't come from, we're not talking about where your physical was a physical baby. We're talking about who brought your way of thinking. Who told you about a boy, what he can make you feel. Told you about a girl, that was a father of something. That was a father bringing something to you to create, to be a source of a new way of living. You didn't see it as a father. You thought they were just sharing thoughts with you and feelings and emotions. But what they were doing, they was putting seeds on the inside of you to bring forth a being like unto themselves. And what happened? They became your father. That's why Jesus is telling them, say, you of your father. Let's go over there and read that. 8th chapter of John again, verse 44. Yeah.
15: Ye are of your father, the devil, and the lust of your father ye will do. He was a murderer from the beginning and abode not in the truth, because there is no truth in him. When he speaketh a lie, he speaketh of his own, for he is a liar and the father of it.
13: Now what he's saying, you are just like your daddy. When he speak a lie, see that he said he's a liar and the father of it. Now this is it's a difference in being a liar. You're still lying if you take what somebody else has said. But when you create a lie and make lies up, you become a father of a lie. If you made up a lie on somebody, that lie wouldn't have never came, would never been in existence if you hadn't made it up. So you are father of that lie. Now, if I speak lies that somebody else, she told me, I'm still lying. but I'm not the father of that lie. Jesus talked about the devil being, some of us have been fathers of lies. We know we made it up. And when we speak a lie, Jesus said, speak it of his own, speak, meaning this, he made this up his own self. And you are walking in his steps and making up lies on folks and things. You are a father of lies just like him. That's your daddy. But you can turn that thing around. And you know, Jesus often talked about, if any man come after me, let him deny himself. He said, if you lose your life, you'll keep it. He said, but if you save your life, you will lose it. What he's speaking about, you save the way you always been. You in church, but you never change. You read the Bible, but you still who you are. You will stay that way. You save in your life, you're going to lose it. But if you lose your life, meaning this, not that you got to go to the grave. Speaking of, if you lose the lifestyle, let it go. I ain't doing that no more. Then you'll keep your life unto life eternal. So in church, God gets imperfect people. Abraham was imperfect, but he told him to be perfect. The Bible said, out of Egypt have I called my son. Did you know God even spoke of bringing out of Egypt? Egypt did whatever they wanted, had all kind of idolatry. He said, but I've called my son out of this. But he's got to teach him a new way of living, a new way of being. Don't you lose compassion for these people that they're taking out of this nation and jumping, taking them to nations they don't even know their own self. There's two commandments. Jesus said, on these two commandments hang all the law and the prophets. That's two commandments. If you do them, you'll fulfill everything written in the Bible. Everything written in the Old Testament, you'll fulfill it. Everything that was written by those laws and prophets, if you keep those two. The first one is, hear, O Israel, the Lord your God is one Lord, and thou shalt love him with all your heart, soul, with all your strength, and with all your mind. And the second one is lack unto it. You shall love your neighbor as yourself. Whenever you see somebody doing something to people, you should take it as if they're doing it to you. Don't you know if every man loved his neighbor as himself, he would treat every man right? And you don't get caught up in other men's evil. Stay humble. You weak girl, let's be weak then. You're trying to kill it. You not only want to be weak, you want to die to that old man. Now here he says, I told one preacher that. I said, I'm from heaven. I said, you know, my life now is nothing like it was when I came up and went to school, went throughout the neighborhood. My life is totally different. I frame my life from what heaven teaches. I live the way heaven tells me to live. I do to you unto others as you would have them do to you. Now, it didn't say do unto them what they did to you. It said as you would they do to you. It's showing you how to treat everybody. Your husband went off with her. So that means you're supposed to hate her? No, treat her as you would want somebody to treat you. Well, I ain't never done that, but you've done something. You may not have done that wrong, but you did something. Man, that's so bad. I wouldn't go with my own friends, husband or wife. Maybe you wouldn't, but you did something wrong. You treat people as you want to be treated. Hallelujah. When you start seeing babies dying all across the world for starvation, see it as one of your child. You on this same earth that turns around and around. You don't know what's going to come out of the way in the future. And I really believe the future, the whole world is going to be engulfed with tribulation. We're ready at the door. So you treat others the way you are treated. We can't stop the world from going that way. They don't want to hear me. But I can get you prepared to meet your God. And that's what I'm trying to do. When I get through preaching to you, you will know you don't beat your wife up. The Bible said, while they hold, behold your conversation, your manner of life, you can sanctify the wife that didn't believe by the lifestyle you live. You can sanctify the husband that doesn't believe by the lifestyle you choose to live. So you choose to live the lifestyle he told you to live. And what you're doing, you're changing from where you're from. You're becoming, he goes on, read on what he says, the next verse.
15: And because I tell you the truth, ye believe me not. Which of you convinceth me of sin? And if I say the truth, why do ye not believe me?
13: He's saying now, convince, the word convince meaning, can you prove anything about me sinning? If you can't prove me sinning, convince me of sin, meaning you are not able to prove I've done anything wrong. And then why you don't believe me? And he tells them why. He that is of God heareth God's word. Remember that. Don't argue with people and try to force them to believe. The man that's of God will hear God's word. You therefore hear them not because you're not of God.
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19: This is Seth Leibson for townhall.com. Recently, a professor of politics at Princeton wrote an op-ed pointing out how many of his students and students at other colleges simply are unfamiliar with the Ten Commandments. He writes, quote, they lack religious literacy and their ignorance of religious ideas means they struggle to understand a wide array of Western art, literature, and philosophy, close quote. They also wouldn't understand a great deal of history, never mind political philosophy, from Marx to Rousseau, or recognize lines from Shakespeare to our founding, to Frederick Douglass, to Lincoln, to Martin Luther King Jr. This is what the late Richard John Newhouse worried about decades ago. An America with an increasingly naked public square bare of any religiosity or recognition of religious faith or culture. What Newhouse feared is now nearly complete, when students at major universities are now illiterate in the cornerstone of Western civilization. Many states right now are debating posting the Ten Commandments in K-12 classrooms. This wouldn't be a parochial decision. It would, rather, constitute necessary, basic, and remedial education. I'm Seth Leibson.
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26: And I'm saying the choices you're making right now are shaping the man you're going to be. The choices you're making right now, even the ones that seem insignificant, from the friends you're hanging around to the words you speak to the way you treat other people, it's putting you on a path that's going to lead in any number of directions. And if you make wise choices now, it's going to put you in a place of wisdom later on in life. And just raising up the value of the decisions they make, because life is telling them, oh, you're young, you're a teenager, you can do whatever you want, it doesn't really matter. And we're trying to give the opposite message that, no, what you say, what you do right now, it matters so much.
27: That's Dave Willis, and he and his wife Ashley join us today on Focus on the Family with Jim Daly, and I'm John Fuller.
28: You know, John, as parents, we carry a pretty big responsibility, if not the responsibility, to help shape the next generation, our children, maybe even some of their friends that come over to the house to play ping pong or do the things that they do. And it means we have to teach our boys how to respect girls, right? And in this culture today, that's a tough task because there's very little supporting girls and women. Just think about it. You know, the whole Title IX issue and what has happened to women's sports with the trans issue and so much more. It's just, there seems to be a slow and sometimes fast degrading of women in the culture. And, you know, boys and men have a responsibility to say, no, we're going to respect girls and women. And today we're going to talk about that subject with experts who have four sons of their own.
27: Dave and Ashley Willis are conference speakers, relationship coaches, and podcast hosts. And they've been in full-time marriage ministry for about 10 years now and have four sons, as you said, Jim. Dave has a terrific book on this topic called Raising Boys Who Respect Girls, Upending Locker Room Mentality, Blind Spots, and Unintended Sexism.
28: Dave and Ashley, welcome back to Focus on the Family. Good to have you here.
29: Good to be
26: here.
29: Thank
26: you, guys. Thank you. Oh, we love
28: being
26: here.
28: We didn't pay you to say that, did we?
29: Right, right.
28: Okay. Just want to make sure. Now, this question, this is the way to get out of the gate. Your son Cooper once came home from school asking if girls liked it when boys sent them indecent pictures. When I first read that, I was like, what?
26: Yeah.
28: It's a different era now.
26: It's a different
28: era. I mean,
26: definitely.
28: That would have, when I was a boy, that never would have popped
26: up.
28: Oh,
26: my goodness.
28: We wouldn't even thought of that. But that's kind of the question we've got to deal with our sons today.
26: a lot of eye-raising moments, shocking moments, that we didn't grow up with the technology that made these things possible.
28: What did you say to him?
26: Well, we've kind of made a pact early on that we're not going to freak out in the moment, no matter what our kids ask.
28: That's the first good parenting
26: first
28: tip.
26: Good parenting tip.
28: Don't panic.
26: Don't freak out in the moment. You can freak out with each other later, but in the moment, you got to be calm and be a safe place for them to share, because as you're a safe place for them to share, the more they're going to share. Mm-hmm. So he came home from his first day of eighth grade, and I said, how was your day? It was fine. And he asked that question. Hey, just out of curiosity, do girls really like it when boys send these like indecent pictures of themselves? And I'm like, well, why don't you unpack that for me, you know? Yeah. And he said, well, on the bus on the way home, some of the boys on the bus were taking inappropriate pictures of themselves and trying to show the other kids on the bus pictures of what they've taken, and saying, girls love it when you send them pictures like this. And they were laughing about it. And Cooper said it felt so inappropriate, but it gave us an opportunity to just unpack it one step at a time. Say, buddy, listen, you're going to be exposed to a lot of things that just aren't right, aren't healthy. In this case, what those boys are doing is actually illegal. That's mm-hmm. child pornography. So to possess that or share that is illegal. But it gave us a bigger just time to talk about God's design for respecting one another and for the sacredness of sex and all these things. And he was really receptive to it, but it was a wake-up call for us of just what our kids are being exposed to.
28: Well, and the other thing too is, man, don't think because you have your kids in a Christian school or they're going to church every Sunday that they get this. I mean, it's sad, but now your other three boys coming along, you probably before the first day of eighth grade said, okay, I got to talk to you about something.
15: Right.
28: You know,
15: this
28: could happen.
26: Right, yeah.
28: I mean, that's one of the difficulties as a parent today is trying to get ahead of, especially the sexual discussions, because it just, the culture reeks of sexualization. And for boys, we got to, and some girls now too.
15: Yes.
28: We got to get, you know, ahead of that to help have those discussions. So as a mama, Ashley, I mean, mm-hmm. how did you respond to that question?
0: Well, I'm going to be honest, like my first like instinct was to freak out. Like literally mm-hmm. like, what are you talking about? Like I wanted to, and Dave could see
26: the police.
0: It. Like Dave could see it on my face and he just gently grabbed my hand and was like, this is what we wanted. We wanted him to come to us, you know?
28: Yeah, but that's typical. Like, let me say, if you're that mom panicking and freaking out, that was Jean as well. Mm-hmm. I mean, this is kind of the normal thing. And the husbands at this point are going, okay, this isn't unusual for boys, you know?
26: Yeah.
28: But we got to deal with it. So continue. Sorry.
0: Yes.
28: Little infomercial for moms freaking out. Okay. That's every mom I've ever known.
0: This is the truth. And so it was really not so much towards Cooper himself. It was more like, what in the world? Like, I can't believe this is going on at this age. And I just wasn't ready for it because he's our firstborn. And so this was the first time we were hearing this from one of our kids. But very quickly, with Dave's help of helping me to remember that we want him to come to us with these things, I just really wanted him to hear as a woman how that would make me feel. And I was like, I can tell you 100% that is so disrespectful. Mm. Like, that is not good. And then there's girls who feel pressured to also send pictures. And I know this from being a youth leader for years, that girls feel like, oh, that's what boys want. And they're having the same questions.
28: Yeah.
0: And then it perpetuates just this really just unhealthy and like Dave said, illegal correspondence between these kids. And they don't even know what to do with this.
28: So your book, Raising Boys Who Respect Girls, I mean, it's beyond just this topic. That's mm-hmm. just a wow kind of opening question.
26: Yeah,
28: so we covered that. If you want more information, get a copy of the book. Mm-hmm. But moving into more general context of teaching your boys how to respect girls, how do you go about doing that, being mindful of that as a dad, as a mom? You're both, because of the fact that you're a woman and you're a man, you're going to bring different attributes in your parenting to that. What are some of the core things we need to think about?
26: Well, as parents, if you're married, I would say realize that you're modeling for your kids what healthy behavior and interaction looks like. So dads, if you're listening, the way you treat your wife is showing your boys how they should treat women, and it's showing your daughters what they should expect from men someday. And so if our example isn't the right example, then we need to take a step back and say, Lord, help me to do this. And I know for a lot of guys, that's hard because maybe we didn't have an example ourselves. Mm-hmm. And so even if you didn't have that, the way that my own father didn't have that, but he chose with God's grace to break that cycle and to become that, as imperfect as all of us are and as imperfect as he was, he really modeled respect toward my mother and mm-hmm. and I caught that. And I want to do the same for Ashley. I think it starts just in
28: yeah, it's good.
26: How we're treating each other in marriage,
0: yes.
26: because your kids learn a lot more by watching than they do by listening to your advice most of the time.
28: It's so true.
0: They do. And one of the biggest things that I think dads can do, especially for their sons, is be very, very mindful of where their eyes go. Because having mindfulness about where your eyes linger is everything. And do not make the mistake of believing your sons don't see it, because they do. And your daughters see it too. And so we've got to get a grip on where our eyes go. I mean, we can't help, as people, men and women, seeing someone attractive walk by, but we get to choose if we keep on staring.
28: Yeah, it's so true. You know, you mentioned in the book that Jesus is a wonderful role model about how to treat women. Mm-hmm. You know, you think about the culture he was born into. It was very demeaning toward women in many ways. I mean, the Roman Empire, right? And yet Jesus came onto the scene and gave women dignity, Mary Magdalene and other women. Mm-hmm. Speak to that difference that he made coming onto the scene and raising women to a status of equality made in his image, male and female.
26: I'm so glad you brought that up. It's my favorite chapter in the book. And I almost laugh when I hear people in the modern context say, oh, well, I could never be a Christian. It's so oppressive to women. And I laugh and I think, you don't know history. I'm like, in all of human history, there has never been anyone who's done more to elevate the status of women than Jesus Christ did. And when you look in the Gospels of how he did that and how countercultural it was, and it wasn't just about women being over-sexualized, which they were, and they had that kind of exploitation, and they had so few rights. But it was also, there was a misogyny and a distrust toward women. A woman's testimony was not valid in a court of law. But when you look at Jesus taking time to intentionally pursue women, not only women of high respect in society, but women like the Samaritan woman at the well, mm-hmm. that society had forgotten and ostracized, and he's pursuing them. He's elevating their value. When Jesus would tell his parables, he intentionally made women the heroes of so many of those stories, whether it's the persistent widow and her praying or other examples in the gospel, the times that he healed them, the friendships that he formed with women like Mary and Martha, allowing them to be even the first to see the resurrection, the first ones to
28: right, it wasn't men.
26: Experience
28: right.
26: The first ones. Yeah, the first word the resurrected Christ spoke was saying Mary's name, Mary. And she recognized him and was able to go and share what she saw. None of that is by accident. Like, Jesus is giving us a model that was so countercultural and elevates, and still to this day elevates women to the God-given sacredness that they have.
28: I think the other aspect there is Jesus' relationship with his mother, Mary.
0: Yes.
28: Ashley, as a woman, as a mom, I mean, what do you, when you read scripture in that context of Jesus lifting up women, what do you see?
0: I mean, I just see a respecter of women, and I love that. And I do think it goes against what some people are trying to spread as a narrative today about him holding women down. And I mean, probably one of my favorite stories is the woman at the well. I just love how he went against really the cultural norms of his day to go and talk to this woman and minister to her and not bring necessarily like shame on her like others had done, but to show her that she didn't have to keep living in shame. She didn't have to keep living life this way, and that there was this living water that only he could offer her. And I just think it was just so beautiful. And I think it's important that we remember that. And that Jesus loves women, and he wants women to be respected, and he is the model that we all should follow.
28: Yeah, so good.
27: 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And we've got that book here at the ministry. 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What do the conversations sound like with your boys, given everything you just said? Because this is a big topic, and we can't protect them 24/7. But how do you process the inevitable time when guys are together and they're swaggering or they're sharing things that are degrading? How do you help your boys get ahead of that?
0: Yeah.
26: Yeah, I think we try to tell them to lead by example. And if you can't change a conversation and it's clearly going in a direction and staying in a direction that you're uncomfortable with, than to just excuse yourself from that setting. You don't have to stay there. You get to choose what rooms you're in. Mm. And there, it takes a lot of courage sometimes to walk away from settings and sometimes even walk away from relationships where there's a pattern of really unhealthy behavior, because you're going to be like the people you hang out the most. The Bible talks so much about choosing the right friends, and that bad company corrupts good character. And we've got to be intentional, not in a judgmental way or an elitist way, but in a really discerning

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3: Be part of this. And the more he thought about it, the more he was like, yeah, I don't want to be part of that. Because he's like, that's really terrible. I would never want someone to do that to me. And I think sometimes when we do get into these, you know, quote unquote locker room settings, I think that guys, and I'm sure girls can do this too in our own way, but I think guys forget that these are real women who have, you know, souls and have hearts and minds that can be so hurt.
4: Yeah.
3: And they just sometimes when they're together can forget about that. And so we try to remind our kids of that.
4: Yeah, you're developing empathy,
3: yes,
4: which is a good thing.
3: Yes.
5: Yeah. Dave, you made reference to kind of an older generation and how men used to care for and respect women. And we're missing that mark pretty wildly, it seems, in the general culture. How do you bring forward people like your grandfather, I think it was, that you wrote about in the book and say, this is the kind of person to emulate?
6: Yeah, absolutely. I'm thankful to have some great examples in my own life from that. But I also want to just acknowledge that it's a complicated time for young men to know how to show respect to women. Because on one hand, when you try to show chivalry, there are certain women that might be offended by that, to say, well, I don't need your help. I don't need you to hold the door open for me. And a young man's just being polite and he's thinking, wow, I feel like I can't win here. And so I think it's still the right thing to do, to serve and to help people. But when we do it, however we're doing it, we try to do it the way that Jesus said to do it, which is the golden rule. Treat other people the way that you'd want to be treated. And I think that goes for how we treat other men and how we treat women as well. But even in these confusing times, even when trying to be, you know, chivalrous, trying to embody some of those positive masculine traits that God gave us can get you some backlash sometimes, I still think that it's the right thing to do. And if criticism comes for that, to say, look, I didn't mean to offend you, this is how I was raised, I was just trying to be polite,
4: yeah,
6: and to show deference and kindness in those situations, which usually diffuses the situation. And just know there's a lot of anger out in the world right now, and a lot of it is because we've misunderstood so much of these issues.
4: Boy, it's so true. In your book, Raising Boys Who Respect Girls, you mentioned 7 lessons that turn boys into men. I sent those to my 2 sons this morning early, like 6 a.m. Mm-hmm. I don't think they were up quite yet, but I did just check my phone. They hearted it back to me.
6: There we go.
3: Aww, yeah.
4: So I think they thought those were right on. Let's hit that and we'll dig into a couple. 1, have the courage to fight for what's right. Boy, do we need people. Mm-hmm. Men, yes, but everybody pulling for what's right. Seek responsibility instead of running from it. That'll resonate with the guys. I think boys and young men want that challenge.
6: Yeah,
4: and they don't get that challenge in today's modern culture. You know, I want to be somebody who is choosing what is right and being responsible for my decisions. 3, work hard at whatever you do. And when you have a family, work hard to provide. Boy, there's a big one. That is an antiquated idea, but I think it's a good one. 4, show patience and restraint. You know, Trent, who is my oldest son, big guy, 6'7", weightlifter. He says, you know, Dad, when it says in the Bible to be meek, you know what that actually means in the Greek? What? To be ready, but to choose restraint.
6: Mm, that's good.
4: Yeah, he's ready. Let me tell you.
3: Right, right.
4: But I'm so glad he's choosing restraint.
6: I am too. I'm glad he's on our side.
4: But that's the point. Patience and restraint. That's manhood. Mm-hmm. Next, you said respect your wife before you meet her by keeping yourself from sexual sin. Respect your wife after you're married by remaining faithful. But that's so good. Next, keep your word. Next, trust God. And let his word be the roadmap of your life. I mean, those 7 are really solid. Did you write
6: that?
4: Ashley, did you write that?
3: It was definitely Dave, and I love those. Yes.
4: Yeah. Do they resonate for you as
3: Absolutely.
4: A woman?
3: Absolutely, yes. And I mean, when I hear that as a woman, you know, that makes me just feel so good about the future of men if we're raising men in that way. And it also, as a mom of men, I really want to instill those things in them alongside Dave. And I know it's a high calling. And again, as parents, we can blow it so easily. There's times we just don't get it right. I mean, because we're imperfect. But I think when we're aiming for those things,

0: and teaching our boys those things and modeling those things ourselves, because even as women, we can model many of those things. I think that, more is really caught than taught. And I think in those moments when we don't get it right, being that open, safe place to talk about it,
1: Yeah,
0: that goes a long way too.
1: absolutely. You have your boys, you have a little gap between number two and number three and four. So what are the ages?
0: So right now they are 10, 13, 18, and 20. So two in college and then two in school.
1: Yeah, that's so good. So I mean, you've got the gambit still, and you're still, and I think the big issue here is for the parents, but let's say the dads that feel like they have blown it, they haven't set the right example. You can still come back and set that record straight. In the book, in fact, you're talking about you start this stuff at preschool. Start to
2: Oh,
1: talk
2: yeah,
1: about these
2: sure.
1: things really early. But I'm thinking, we sometimes need that punch list. I mean, guys, we're thinking about everything. Okay, they got to be taught how to respect women and girls, and then we got to help them respect the word of God. And you're thinking of devotions and I mean, that list can get a little overwhelming for the guy who wants to come home from work and just plop down, watch the news maybe, or just chill out. So how do we get out of that lazy zone, if I could be bold enough, and say we have to be engaged? Maybe take a 10-minute break or whatever, but you got to engage those kids, and it starts early.
2: It does start early, and we need rest too. So yeah, I'm not beating up on somebody that needs to chill. The older I get, the more chill time I require.
1: Amen, brother.
0: That is the truth.
2: Like our last kid, I feel some ways I feel wiser and more patient with him. In other ways, I feel so much more tired than I was.
1: Yeah,
2: It's
1: true
2: like
1: and
2: he just
1: true.
2: gets away with more. You got to be engaged. You just have to be present, right? Connecting with them in their world, and then just looking for teaching opportunities along the way. That's really what's going to resonate with them.
1: Yeah. You had an example in the book of your youngest son playing basketball, and it was, I don't know the number of guys, but there was also a girl on the team, and he had a little encounter with her. What happened, and how did you help straighten that out?
2: He got mad when she didn't pass him the ball or something, and he said, "Well, you shouldn't even be here. You're a girl." And we like really had a huddle, and she's such a
1: And this
2: they
1: is
2: were like,
1: like 8-year-old basketball,
2: seven,
1: right?
2: eight,
1: It's amazing
2: and
1: they
2: it
1: were
2: really hurt her
1: moving in the
2: feelings. I
1: court.
2: mean, she already, I'm sure, felt being the only girl, felt a little bit out of place, but she was such a great player, a hard worker, just brought such life and spirit to the whole team. And we huddled up and talked about respecting each other, the value every person has. Everybody's part of this team. We all belong on this team. We talked about it that. And I afterwards, of course, had that parenting moment to say, "Buddy, listen, that was disrespectful to single her out, to make her feel bad. And she works so hard, she's doing so much, and to make her feel like she doesn't belong on this team. Imagine if someone did that to you." And we really had, so I made sure he apologized to her the next practice and all of that.
1: Did it resonate for him?
2: I think it did. I think it was a good teaching moment. And they were friends by the end of the season, which was really, really
1: You know,
2: important.
1: one of the mistakes I think we make as parents is, it's no big deal. Just look the other way. And but these are great moments to be able to say, let's think about what happened there and tell me what you're feeling and why you did it. And but just, to use those moments for teaching time. And hopefully, again, develop that empathy for, do you really know the power of what you said and how that would affect her? To alienate her, to carve her off and separate her
2: I
1: from the
2: think he was
1: team.
2: probably insecure. She was taller than him, and I think that's what I think it was coming
1: That's
2: down to.
1: typical at 8 years
2: Yeah, at 8 years
1: old.
2: old, he was like feeling a little bit insecure, but no excuse.
1: As your sons grew older, your two older sons now that are 20 and
0: 18.
1: 18. So, I mean, you've gone through those teen years. Those discussions change. It goes from like the 8-year-old co-player, but now you're talking about, junior and high school, and some of that gets a lot more serious. How does that conversation change with older young men?
0: Well, I know for us, the conversations look different once they started dating. I remember our second son, when he started dating someone, it was about like, okay, here's what you do on a date to show respect to your date, and some of those chivalrous things. And just also in conversation, I talked a lot to our son about, be sure that you don't go and talk, disrespectfully about her, just like anyone else, but don't talk disrespectfully about her to your friends. Like, like she's a bad kisser or whatever. You know what I'm saying? Because I remember one of our sons overheard this girl that he was interested in. He was like really interested in her, but he overheard her and another girl talking badly about this guy that one of them had dated and how he wasn't a good kisser or something to that effect. And it made him not want to date her because he was like, I don't want to, he goes, she could talk that way about me and say something embarrassing. And so in the same way, we try to tell our boys, you know, be careful about how you talk about your girlfriend, your relationship, and just always come from a place of kindness and respect.
1: Yeah, that is so good. So right here at the end, for the parents that really are going, wow, we've really blown it. What's one thing they can do to say, okay, let's help our 14, 15-year-old get a little reorientation around respect for girls?
2: Well, I think it, like with most things in parenting and life, it comes down to intentionality. Like I want to be intentional about this. Maybe admit I've kind of gotten on autopilot with this and this is too big a deal to be on autopilot. So I want to have these conversations. They'll lean in if in those conversations you talk about mistakes you've made in your own past, which I know is super scary for parents, but our authority as parents doesn't come from having lived perfect lives. It comes from being authentic and honest and real and saying, you know, this, and I've made plenty of mistakes, and I've tried to, as our boys got older, talk about, you know, pornography and how that wrecked me and trying to prevent them from making those same mistakes and other mistakes that I've made. I try to be honest about that. And I come back to this principle. I say, never trade temporary pleasure for permanent regret. So there are going to be so many times in your life in different scenarios where you might in a moment do something because you think it's going to feel good in the moment to do this thing. And that one moment of pleasure could lead to regret that just stays. Now, because of God's grace, you know, God wipes away every sin. Jesus paid for it on the cross. But even with the forgiveness and grace that God gives, there's still some baggage that we can carry because of our decisions. And I want to prevent them from carrying unnecessary baggage. And I'm saying the choices you're making right now are shaping the man you're going to be. The choices you're making right now, even the ones that seem insignificant, from the friends you're hanging around, to the words you speak, to the way you treat other people, it's putting you on a path that's going to lead in any number of directions. And if you make wise choices now, it's going to put you in a place of wisdom later on in life. And just raising up the value of the decisions they make, because life is telling them, oh, you're young, you're a teenager, you do whatever you want, it doesn't really matter. And we're trying to give the opposite message that now what you say, what you do right now, it matters so much.
1: That shapes who you are.
2: Yeah, exactly.
1: You know, this has been great. What a good reminder of some of the tasks we have as parents. And that is a big one, to help our sons particularly learn how to respect women and girls. And I think it's a great reminder of something we need to do. Let me turn to you, the listener. Focus on the Family is here for you. We want you to have a rewarding and God-honoring relationship with your son. And when that's in place, concepts like respect come much easier. We have lots of great resources to help. You can take our parenting assessment. It's free, it's online, and it's quick. 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Another solid place to start is Dave's book, Raising Boys Who Respect Girls, Upending Locker Room Mentality, Blind Spots, and Unintended Sexism. 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
9: 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I'm David Jay, thanking you for joining us today as we listen, learn, and are challenged by God's Word, the Bible. What do you do when heaven feels silent? When you've prayed, believed, even begged, and still nothing changes? When the person you love isn't healed? When the worst actually happens? When it feels like evil is winning? Where is God in all of that? This May, Pastor Jack Hibbs' featured resource is Why Doesn't God Answer My Prayers by Erwin Lutzer. It's an honest biblical look at the questions most of us are afraid to say out loud. 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In our journey to develop a lifestyle that's usable by God, despair can sometimes overtake us. But when all seems lost, we can cry out to God, who can save us. You see, our deep discouragement or hopelessness can actually be used by God to grow us spiritually. Despair drives us toward Jesus, and when we realize that we can't fix things on our own, it creates a dependency on the Lord instead of ourselves. So today, Pastor Jack teaches us that despair can settle us in for life. In other words, it's all about deciding to be with Jesus. In any circumstance or any dilemma, it's safer to be with the Lord than anyone else in spite of our fears. Now, with his message called Disciplines of Despair, here's pastor and Bible teacher Jack Hibbs.
10: Despair opens us up to his ways. You can't see him rescue unless you're in trouble. Notice, we're all going to be in trouble. The Bible says we were all experiencing and we shall experience tribulations and difficulties in this life. That's going to happen. It's happened. It's happening. But he will deliver us his way. But you'll never know his mighty hand being stretched out to grab you unless you're in that pit of despair. And it's a strange thing in the Christian life. When things are going too smooth, maybe let me back up. This is my personal thinking. Lord, things have been kind of smooth. Are we okay? I mean, come on, God, give me some hardship, will you? Bring it down. I need to know that I'm yours. You say, Jack, you don't mean that, do you? Listen. If we just walked on water, we'd be light as a feather. We'd be so shallow, we had no character. We'd have no character whatsoever. We would have no depth. There would be no stability to our lives because it's been so smooth. But when you go through a storm and you're filled with despair and you cry out, Lord, save me. And his arm stretched out rescues you. Whoa. Why did you doubt? Sorry. It's not in my notes tonight, but this is bonus points. Years ago, you can read about it online, and I'll probably mess it up because it's about the 20, 30-year-old study. I think it was University of the Sequoias up in Northern California. Not sure, it doesn't matter. A university psychology department took the San Francisco wharf rat, and they did a study on him. They took the San Francisco wharf rat, and they put him in an aquarium, a bunch of them, and they were swimming around, and they drowned. They pulled them out and revived them, brought them back, recovered them, warmed them up, fed them, got them all happy, and 2 days later put them back in the aquarium again and let them drown again. Pulled them out after they drowned and revived them, and they did that over and over and over again. You know why? Because the first time they put the wharf rat in the water, it swam for 15 minutes, and then it drowned. And they rescued it and revived it, put him back in the water. He swam for 30 minutes, and then he drowned. Pulled him out of the water, revived him, put him back in the water. He swam for an hour and a half. Drowned, picked him up, put him out. That stinking rat wound up learning how to tread water for 3 hours before he drowned. So what's the point? If a rat can be taught hope, can't a human being, can't we, the children of God, believe, oh Lord, listen, you say, what's your point? If a rat can learn that his mighty hand will come, his outstretched arm will deliver me from this, then what about us who can say tonight, everything he's delivered us from thus up till now, huh? Has he not delivered us? Will he not deliver us? Yes. Well, watch this. If a rat can learn that, why can't we learn that? We're so funny. Because when the news comes, even though he's delivered us in the past, see, listen to the fine print. Even though he's delivered us in the past, will he deliver us now? Jesus says, why are you doubting? Why are you doubting? And then, because I know what's in the back of your head. I can feel it from here. It's, oh yeah, well, what if I'm going to die? Are you a Christian? Yes. So how do you think you're going to get to heaven? How do you go? I just thought I'd like live forever and never have to deal with that. You're going to die, man. You're going to die. Before you do, you're going to pay taxes, apparently. A lot of them. And then after you die, you still have to pay taxes now. But you'll be in heaven, so who cares? Think about it. I saw a bumper sticker years ago. Everybody wants to go to heaven, but nobody wants to die. Why do we think like that? Because we fear that he's going to abandon us in the moment. Yea, though I walk through the valley of the shadow of death, I will fear no evil. That's truth, my friend. For the believer, that's a reality. And it's a shadow. I walk through the shadow. The shadow. Death is a shadow. The valley's a shadow. The whole thing. You're just passing through. And you can't have shadows without a lot of big light. Despair opens us up to his ways. Peter was the only one who heard those words when Jesus said, I love it, when Jesus said to him, why are you doubting or why are you afraid? Listen to this. Those are not the words of condemnation from Jesus. Don't think that Jesus rescued him and then spanked him and put him in the corner of the boat and said, you sit there. Oh, no, no, no, no. No way. Those are awesome words. You know what Jesus is telling Peter? This is so cool. He's telling Peter, look at this. Oh, ye of little faith, why did you doubt? Jesus is telling Peter, you know what? Good move, dude. That was awesome. Peter, you rock. Got your eyes off me, saw how big the waves were, freaked you out, okay? Here's the cool thing, Peter. You learned a huge lesson tonight on the water. Your faith just grew big time. Good job. Jesus is not rebuking him. Jesus is saying, hey, man, do you see? You don't need to have little faith. Look at you. That's awesome. Believe. It's going to be great. You learned a big lesson. In the midst of your despair right now, what is it? Think in your mind. Write that thing that's despairing to you. It's your desperation. Jesus is saying, hey, you know what? This is the only thing in your life right now where you and I we're working on this, and I'm going to bring you through this. And when we're done, you will never be tore up by that again. What are you afraid of tonight? Today, Lisa was, tonight, right before I came down here, she was reaching over to something outside, and she thought she got a spider on her. It was hilarious. I wish I would have had a camera. Because she was doing this freaky dance, man. It's like spider dance. Get it off me! What are you afraid of? I hate snakes. What are you afraid of? God says, hey, that thing, I'm gonna work with that in your life. Lord, I have a tendency to be afraid of this, or I'm scared of the other thing, or I've got this fear that someday someone's gonna walk up and they're gonna say, or someone's gonna do. And the Lord says, I'm gonna work on that. Oh, ye of little faith, listen, don't be afraid anymore. Don't doubt. I'm gonna work on that. Psalm 130, verse 1 says, out of the depths, imagine this, his emotion and his spiritual pressure. He says, out of the depths I cried to you, O Lord, O Lord, hear my voice. The psalmist cries, let your ears be attentive to my cry for mercy. If you, O Lord, keep a record of sins, O Lord, who could stand? Boy, is that not true. Imagine that. Oh, pause right there. Keep it up on the screen. Imagine Peter steps out and he starts sinking. And if the Lord did not have mercy and only kept record of our sins, imagine that for a moment. Peter, are you sinking? It's because you're a sinner. Almost down, Peter. Almost underwater. It's because you're a sinner. He didn't do that. Who could stand? But with you there is forgiveness. Therefore, you are feared, or the word is awed. You put us in awe. I wait for the Lord. My soul waits, and in his word I put my hope. There's your answer, everybody. My soul waits for the Lord more than watchmen who wait for the morning. More than watchmen who wait for the morning. There's nothing like the morning coming when you've been up all night. Man, I remember I took the pastors out. And we got together, I think we got to the church at like, I don't remember, 7, 8 o'clock in the evening. And we drove around the town, the city all night, the city, like we live in a city. We drove around the town, drove around all the schools, parked out in front of the schools and prayed for them. Prayed for the schools, prayed for the teachers, drove around our community, drove all over. Walked around, drove around. And when it was like about 3 and 4 in the morning, it's like, okay, somebody pray loud. And we got out of the cars and we walked up to the top of the hill in Chino Hills where the big oak tree's at, the oak of Mamre, that gigantic oak of Abraham's up there. And we got up there and it was cold and we're sitting there and the morning began to come. And you know, you're so tired and we're just talking about stuff. And I told the guys, I took my kids up here when we were just moved to Chino Hills. We stretched out our hands over these hills in the valley and we said, Lord, deliver them into our hands for your glory. In 1986 or 1886, well, I don't know. So we're talking about that and we stood in the same exact spot and we did the same thing as the sun began to rise. And as soon as the sun came up, everything changes. It's like, all right, yeah, all right, you're on. Why? Hope, new mercies. Despair evaporates when you set your eyes on the sun of his righteousness. He's amazing.
11: 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And now, let's get back to today's message. Once again, here's Pastor Jack.
10: And so also this. It's very clear that as Peter began to sink, he cried out. The word cry here is that he cried out for his life. His life was coming to an end. And Jesus says, why did you doubt? I love the confidence of Jesus. And I love the reality of the Bible. You guys, we're almost done, kind of. So listen, you need to grab onto this. I know this sounds nutty, but I spend a lot of time in airplanes, which I hate. Have you ever seen them when they say, right before you take off, they point to the exits? You follow the lights and it's still this stuff. And then they'll say stuff like this. In the event of a water landing, oh boy, sounds great, doesn't it? In the event of a water landing, they'll tell you, your life jacket will deploy automatically. And they'll tell you that upon entering the water, the strobe light will automatically illuminate on your shoulder. It's like, gosh, that sounds great. Can we do that? Upon entering the water, your life jacket will automatically inflate. And there'll be a light that goes off. Sharks, here. I'm sure it means to a shark, hey, eat at Joe's. Hey, look, Bob, there's another guy in the water. Anyway, I hope you don't have a flight tomorrow morning to Hawaii or something, but leaving for Honolulu, you know? But imagine, in the event of life's difficulty, when you enter the water, Jesus, the lifesaver, will appear immediately, and the light of the world will illuminate and rescue you. But I always get a kick of how those flight attendants are so confident. In the event of a water landing, you put your seatbelt on, and you just duck your head. When we impact, it's going to be great. And they're just so... And the Christian should be like that in this world. Hey, you know what? When the moment of death comes, and you're going to die, okay, all you need to do is call out to the Lord. And remember all the things that he's promised you. And he'll show up for you. You know what I'm saying? Man, we trust in the craziest thing. Oh, man, I feel better. I got my life jacket on. You're going down, man. And then the Bible says, I will be with you. Yea, I will uphold you. I will put you upon a firm rock and I'll see you through. Neither death nor life nor any created thing will be able to just separate you from the love of God. And we're like, oh, no, can we believe that? I don't know. What do you think? But we have our life jacket on in the airplane. It's unbelievable. Finally, this. Despair settles us in for life. Well, you say, what? You act like it's a positive thing. Despair settles us in for life. No, it means this. That despair causes you to make a decision. The darker, the more dangerous, the greater the sink rate of you and your dilemma, the greater God comes through. When our daughter was 8 months old, the pediatric hematologist told us she's got 50% chance of life. 50% chance she's going to live or die. Only God knows. And we waited for that night. What do you do when those moments hit? Man, Lisa and I prayed, and then realized, you know what? She belongs to him anyway. Have you ever come to that point? Your house belongs to God. Your husband belongs to God. Your wife belongs to God. Your kids belong to God. Everything you have belongs to God. And when we wake up to that reality, it's like, you know what? It all belongs to him. She belongs to him. If she lives or dies, he gave her to us for 8 months. Think about that. When you decide to be with Jesus rather than go down in a sinking boat, and we tend not to venture out of things, we find ourselves glued to the seat because of fear. Or because of the unknown, or Doesn't make sense to get out of a good boat, as we talked about before. And in the end, listen to this. You know what's embarrassing? In the end, everybody was saved. They all got to the shore in the end. But Peter's the only guy who could say, hey, James, want to touch these feet? They walked on water. Only Peter could say that. How was it, Peter? How was it? It was awesome. It was so cool. Only Peter can say that. Do you understand that, you guys? Only Peter could tell you what it's like to walk on water. He listened to Jesus and stepped out of the boat. For the rest of his life, people could have said to Peter, what? I want to ask you something about that. How was it? Think about it. He got the chance to boast in the Lord. And when God calls you to step out in something, you ought to step out. In the end, they all made it to the shore, but only Peter could tell the story. Your moment of despair, you're going to get out of it, you're going to make it, and you're going to be able to tell a story. It settles us in for life. I got a picture today emailed. I want you to see it. It's about security. This is the cutest picture. You know what that is? That's a porcupine. That's a baby porcupine. Now watch this. He has no idea. Apparently he thinks that his quills are painful, but they're not. They're like hair right now. He doesn't have to defend himself. He's got a big mama to take care of him, but he doesn't know that. So he's a cute little guy. Now watch as he gets a little bit more. He's thinking, I'm going to be protected. I'm going to protect myself. Next slide. Look at this. I'm kind of okay. What's he doing? He's going inside. He's a porcupine. Isn't he cute? You put a little hot sauce on him. He's so cute. Next slide. There he is. What's he thinking? I'm safe in here. Ain't going to get me now. I'm all right. People hiding out like that in fear. I'm okay. I'm just hiding out. I'll live like this. You can't live like that. He can't walk anywhere. He can't eat anything. He can't do nothing. He can't go anywhere. He can't do anything. He can't walk. He can't nothing. He can roll, but who's going to push him? Huh? Look, people, listen, get out of your despair. Call upon the name of the Lord. Watch what happens. Call upon him. Despair settles us in for life, and that is, it causes us to come to the reality of grabbing God's word and saying, you know what? I am going to stand upon the rock. God's promises will never fail, and I'm going to choose now to believe that. And I'm going to tell my soul, get up and stand upon this truth. My friend, you grab a Bible verse tonight that ministers to your heart and your despair, and you stand on it, and you watch what happens. Father, we thank you for your truth and for your word. And right now, while we're here now, every one of us have got a need. And despair sometimes walks down our street. Sometimes it stands out in front of our house. Sometimes it starts to make its way up the driveway. And that would be terror enough. And sometimes it knocks on the door. Sometimes it creeps through the window. All because we have let it, Lord, be so powerful. We've allowed it to be that big. We've allowed the waves to become so big and the shadow so dark that we've gotten our eyes off of you. And we're asking you, Father, in Jesus' name, as a church, as a people, and as a person, as an individual tonight, that in the name of Jesus, we pray now for the filling of your baptism, power of your spirit in our lives. Lord, come upon us with your great wisdom, your great power, and your outstretched arm. And Lord, that you'd pick us up from the miry pit. And Lord, that you'd set us firm upon the rock. And tonight we would leave this place saying, I will follow the Lord. I will believe his word. I will be strong in our Lord Most High. Father, we thank you now. While our heads are bowed and our eyes are closed, tonight, if you're not a Christian and you're going through it, you're in the pit of despair and you are going through it in life, you need to right now pray right where you're at. You need to say, Lord, I'm asking you now to take control of my life, to take control of my despair. I'm asking you, Jesus, to save me from my sins and from my decisions and from my life. And I'm asking you, Lord, to come in and be the great victor, the king of my life. Jesus, I believe tonight that you died on the cross and rose again from the grave, just as the Bible says, and I give you my life. And you tell him that right now, right where you're at. You make a decision for Jesus. Nobody needs to hold your hand. Nobody needs to burp you or somehow coddle you right now. You know what you need, and you know you need him. Father, bless them now, we pray. And all God's people said, amen. Amen.
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2: 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We have phone lines open for you at 1-800-684-3110. And the man who never seems to go away, James Comey, now revealing his plans. And a lot of it is to say, hold on tight, because 2028 is only a couple years away, as he predicts what a future presidency may hold. We're going to get into that and so much more again on today's show. So I want you to be a part of it by either getting in the comments right now on YouTube or maybe joining us on Rumble. Maybe you're on Facebook, wherever it may be live. 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You can watch us on YouTube, on Rumble, on ACLJ.org, or on Facebook. We're always trying to get this show out to as many people as we can and to many different platforms. 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It's a lot more fun. 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Again, that is at ACLJ.org or on YouTube, where I am right now, looking at all the comments coming in. Let me know if you're in, where you're watching from. Will Haynes is joining us right now. And of course, again, we're talking about James Comey as he makes his plan and says it's time. We're also going to move a little bit and talk throughout the show about some of the stuff happening on the world stage, whether it happened in China, whether what's going on in Iran. Again, the clock is ticking, President Trump said, in terms of the ceasefire. So we're going to get into all that. But let's kick it off, as we said, with a little conversation, Will, that happened with James Comey over the weekend.
4: That's right. James Comey was on Meet the Press. As you said, he never seems to go away. He's trying to get as much attention as possible. This is the indicted James Comey for that Instagram post that said 8647, that was taken as a threat against the President of the United States. But here's what he had to say. And when you have the whole context of who James Comey is and everything he did as the FBI director, it's a little unsettling when you hear this. And this is just yesterday on Meet the Press. Let's play bite four.
5: If you're bragging about forcing out career prosecutors and agents because the president doesn't like a lawful investigation they conducted, something is seriously broken at the top. But I have great confidence in the people down below who are just trying to hang on. And I'm urging them, hang on 2.5 years, and then we can rebuild these institutions. But we need good people in those roles. America does.
4: Once again, he says, hold on. I'm urging them 2.5 years. And then we can rebuild these institutions. We're going to get into some of the history of that, what the FBI under James Comey looked like and what he wants to rebuild to. Because I have a feeling most of you watching this aren't looking for a return of the Comey era FBI and the shenanigans that we saw that came out of the FBI under his leadership. But I mean, just hearing that he also uses the term, we can rebuild it. What is he looking for? What is he angling for with that? We'll get into some of that discussion and hypothesizing in the next segment as well. But join us and call us. What do you think he meant by we can rebuild the FBI? 1-800-684-3110.
2: James Comey's only 65 years old. He could have a big future in front of him if he wanted. Are the American people ready for maybe a rebuilt FBI by James Comey? Maybe a CIA? Or maybe, just saying, a presidential run? You never know what could happen. He's still qualified as of right now to be able to make that run. Pretty much anybody can. What do you think? Could that actually be in the cards? And do you see the American people falling for it? Now, again, American politics, as we know, goes back and forth all the time. He may be right that in 2.5 years, you could have someone much further on the other side. Look what's happening in New York. Look what's happening all over the country right now. I want to hear from you about it. 1-800-684-3110. Have your voice heard on the air today. That's again 684-3110. And if you're watching, you can get your comments in also on YouTube or on Rumble. 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But it's a great time to call in. I always like to say that. And right off the top, great time to do it. 1-800-684-3110. 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
2: 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Phone lines are open, as I said, at 1-800-684-3110. Great time to call. We're going to reset. We're discussing, though. You may be seeing the headline right now. A lot of you are just joining us, and we always know that. The first segment of the show, if we're talking about our social media followers, those that watch us, whether on Facebook or maybe you watch us on YouTube or Rumble, a lot of times everyone tunes in the second segment, so we always have to kind of reset. So people ask that. They're like, Logan, you always repeat yourself after the first segment. Well, we know a lot of people rush in, but then a big, you know, jump in within 5 minutes of starting. So we got to restart and really talk about James Comey, who's on Meet the Press, saying, you know, if you are in one of these positions, hold tight, because we only got 2.5 more years and we're going to rebuild this thing in my image, essentially, is what he had to say. Let's hear again from James Comey, Byte 4.
5: If you're bragging about forcing out career prosecutors and agents because the president doesn't like a lawful investigation they conducted, something is seriously broken at the top. But I have great confidence in the people down below who are just trying to hang on. And I'm urging them, hang on 2.5 years, and then we can rebuild these institutions. But we need good people in those roles. America does.
2: Well, of course, you know, we can all agree with the last segment of that, which is we need good people in those roles. America does. But that's not what he's talking about here.
4: And what is so frustrating when you hear him have airtime on Meet the Press and be able to go out there and share this message is that this is the man that sent agents into the White House to entrap people, to try and get information that could lead to prosecutions of a new administration back in early 2017. And when asked about it, it was like, why, well, how did these agents end up there? He said, I sent them. He bragged about it. He bragged about being above the executive branch, outside of it. So when you hear all of the, you know, we need a independent FBI, independent Department of Justice, this is what you get. You get unelected bureaucrats that feel like they are outside of the constitutional framework of the United States. He sent spies into the White House to try and get people. He leaked secret memos and notes, contemporaneous notes of his, to get a special counsel.
2: And remember, admitted these things. Like, not all of this is like...
4: bragged about it.
2: This isn't like hyperbole. You know, it's hard to kind of go back in time and to think about it going, these aren't allegations. These are admissions. And again, like I said, not admissions of guilt, admissions of doing the right thing in his eyes.
4: Well, and then he goes on and continues this entire plot after he is fired by President Trump, and rightfully so. He continues, he tries to get the special counsel, is successful at that. A special counsel appears on the scene, Bob Mueller. And what we also know is that he was a big part of that intelligence community assessment, which completely rewrote history of what happened in 2016 under the eyes of James Comey and John Brennan and James Clapper to try and say that there was this Russia collusion narrative, which we know was a hoax. They tried to completely unseat a duly elected president of the United States. And now, fast forward, you take that entire first 4 years. He got rid of James Comey, but a lot of the rot was still there because it kind of put an entire holding pattern when you had to go through all of the Bob Mueller special counsel issues. He couldn't do the reforms in the DOJ and at the FBI that needed to happen in the first 4 years. Yeah. We see Christopher Wray come in on the scene. And what did they do under Biden? They started targeting Christians, people of faith, sending spies into churches. And now you're hearing him in this second term say, hold on, we can get back to that business if you just wait 2 years, because the president, how dare he get rid of people at the FBI and clean house? How dare he get into this position where we can't do as we please as unelected bureaucrats?
2: I do think we do need to kind of reframe our thoughts and remember that he's not wrong in the sense that we are only 2 years away. And 2 years in your eyes as you get older, as you all know, is absolutely nothing. We are talking about months, really, 24 months until you have a new president, you know, at least pretty close to decided, you know, a few more months, like 30 months until there would be an election. And of course, we have midterms coming up in just a few months. Some of them already began. You've already seen some of the primaries. You've already seen all of this already happen. So to start thinking 2 years in the future, remember, when people start planning out their presidential campaigns, they start planning out a presidential campaign essentially before the last election, because the amount of money that has to be raised, the amount of things that have to get done to have a successful even go at it, not necessarily a successful election, but to just have a good enough chance, takes years and years of preparation. So when he's saying there's only 2.5 years, hold on. That is because the wheels are already in motion. There are things that we know. There are things we don't know. I don't like using the deep state words anymore. I feel like that starts to become not mean as much. Specifically when you have a presidency like you do right now, administration right now. But there are people that are working behind the scenes within the parties that certainly probably could be labeled that. And we've actually got a way for you to get involved in that right now. We have a new petition. I want you to get, you know, just go to aclj.org/sign. You can read the whole text there. But we're not backing down. We know that this happens. We know that there are still people working behind the scenes to really undermine everything that you believe in, but also undermine the next few years. It's not just going to be whether or not whatever political party wins in the midterms. It is also setting up a very small window, because obviously, depending on how the midterms go, will really determine how the rest of this presidency goes. But even if it goes the way that you want it to go, we know how quickly the American people can go.

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3: To give them out through the Freedom of Information Act. So today, we have our attorneys fighting for still outstanding documents about him sending spies in the White House. And I will remind you, this is from 2018 with Nicole Wallace and James Comey about this very issue. Bite 14.
4: How did that happen?
5: I sent them. Something I probably wouldn't have done or maybe gotten away with in a more organized investigation, a more organized administration, in the George W. Bush administration, for example, or the Obama administration. In both of those administrations, there was process. And so if the FBI wanted to send agents into the White House itself to interview a senior official, you would work through the White House counsel, and there'd be discussions and approvals and who would be there. And I thought, it's early enough, let's just send a couple guys over.
3: And that's him responding to the question from Nicole Wallace of, you look at this White House now, it's hard to imagine two FBI agents ending up in that room. How did that happen? And he says, I sent them. It's early enough, let's send a couple guys over. That's what we're fighting to get documents on.
6: They're not
3: something
6: organized.
3: He admits to. And just even the fact that an FBI director thinks that's okay to go around and outside the chain of command in the executive branch and say, you know what? I'm going to send agents over because they're not going to be ready for this. That goes to show his book was called A Higher Loyalty. That higher loyalty is to himself. And he has been showing that the entirety of this public life ever since he tried to unseat the president of the United States. He tried to send agents in and spies in. That's why we're still fighting this. It seems ridiculous. And to some degree, it is that we still have to fight this. So we're still in court to get these documents. But when you sit there and you're like, maybe the deep state, you know, maybe that's played out. It's not, because we're still having to deal with it. And he's calling them to action in just a few short years.
6: Yeah, I mean, I see some comments coming through. They're like, Logan, wake up. You don't know what you're talking about. You know, I mean, I think that I'm being a pretty realist here. Okay, if you're talking about what a 2026 and a 2028 election's going to look like, there's no reason that your foot shouldn't be on the gas right now into figuring out what needs to be done. Do not rest on your laurels right now. You are dealing with a time in America where things are rough for a lot of people. And if you don't pay attention to how American people are reacting, you're not really paying attention to the $4 plus in the middle America for gas prices and think that that's not going to drive a lot of people to vote one way or the other, or actually to motivate people to get out or not get out to vote. You got to be clear-eyed in this. Okay, I'm not going to tell you what you want to hear. I'm going to tell you what the truth is. Phone lines are open at 1-800-684-3110. We'll be right back.
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2: Back to Seculo. I'll be honest, got a lot of people watching right now and nobody calling in. And I don't know if you just don't want to speak your mind right now. You're trying to listen in to what we're talking about here. But I'm encourage you, if you want to be on the air, it's a great time to call in. 1-800-684-3110.
3: I have a question that may get people to call.
2: Okay.
3: Do you think that James Comey is setting the stage for himself to run for president? We know he's got an indictment over his head that's lingering over that Instagram
2: like
3: post.
2: Like, that hasn't stopped people from running for president.
3: That's fair, but, you know, if say that all gets cleared up, do you think he is setting the stage?
2: Fair enough.
3: He has written that book, A Higher Loyalty, Truth, Lies, and Leadership. That came out years ago, but that was the kind of presidential-style book that people write. We now hear him saying things like, hold out 2 more years, and we can rebuild. That is a call to action, and he has been doing a lot of media.
2: If we're whispering it, other people are talking about
3: right.
2: it. Look, I think what you got to understand, I don't want to act like we are some political prognosticators. If that thought has ever entered our mind, I will assure you that that has entered the mind in the conversation of not just James Comey, but the people surrounding him and the people approaching him. The amount of people that I know have been approached in real life by real whether it's political action committees or whatever it may be, with the effort to get them to run for president. One, you'd be surprised at the people who have been approached to try to have that, you know, good run. But I guarantee you, when there's movies being made about you, when there's conversations being had, you're in that mix. You're in that mix. I'm not saying that he has plans for it. I'm not saying it's even on the docket for him. But where you're right, when you're doing media, unsolicited media in some ways, when you're not out there promoting a product, you're not out there promoting something current. Sure, he could say he's currently trying to defend himself against
3: the court of public opinion.
2: In the indictment. Right. But why? Why does that matter? Why does it matter? One, we know he loves television. We know he loves to talk on camera. Nothing wrong with that. It's a commendable thing. We know he loves to meddle around with what's happening in politics, especially around election season. So whether it's midterms, whether that is the presidential season, we know he loves to get himself in the mix. So that's not shocking, to say the least. However, I do think even if it's not him running for president, that there are bigger aspirations. What that looks like, again, this is not an older guy. This is a guy who's 65. He is 15 years younger than the current president of the United States. Okay? Remember, put that into your brain right now. Okay? Between Joe Biden and President Trump, we were talking about presidents who were in their 80s. Barack Obama was an outlier. George Right. W. Bush was an outlier. Really, our whole initial generation. It's a lot of been older people. And of course, now we are seeing if he's 65, now you're talking about 67. That's kind of like prime age for what seems to be the preferred presidential candidate for a lot of people. I mean, Bernie Sanders was preferred for a lot of people. And
3: right.
2: I don't know where he is age wise, but I will tell you, it's on the older side.
3: Right. So give us a call. What do you think? 1-800-684-3110. Is he going to try to play this rational centrist kind of role? I know that he has tried to become a hero to the left with all his actions he took against President Trump, even though he was despised by them for all the things he did to Hillary Clinton during that entire campaign. People forget about that. So what do you think? Do you think he's going to try to run? Give us a call. But there is some other things we need to update people on. That's a big victory because we filed last week. We told you at the Supreme Court last Thursday, urging the Supreme Court, do not take Virginia's request to put a hold on the state court's block of their referendum, which changed their congressional map, making it a 10-1 Democrat to Republican congressional map. The Supreme Court of the United States did just what we were asking and rejected the bid from the Democrats in Virginia, trying to get them to weigh in and allow their congressional map to move forward. We were talking about that. You never know what's going to happen at the Supreme Court, but that is one of the reasons why it's so important to file, why the ACLJ was able to jump on that and get a brief in what feels like record time to the Supreme Court, saying, don't take this. One, you look at what the Supreme Court did. It was a state constitutional matter. You don't need to weigh in here. It was a very brief order, one sentence order. So it didn't go into rationale why or why they didn't take it. But we do know that that, at least for now, is no longer a threat, that the way they changed the rules in Virginia, the way they said we're trying to make it fair, which fair to them meant completely rewriting it and taking away the voice of almost half of their state who votes conservatively, not progressively, not on the left. So they were trying to be fair by taking away their own people's voice. You also see what they're trying to do there, where since their new governor went in place, they are trying to disenfranchise the own state's votes even more by signing off on that interstate electoral college popular vote compact, which says that if they get to 270 electoral college votes, it doesn't matter how the people of their state vote anymore. They're only going to go with what the popular vote is. Virginia, consistently with the Democrats they have elected, are trying to take away the voice of Virginians. And that should concern not just the people in Virginia, and we know we have a lot of people listening from there, but everyone around the country, because we saw what Kamala Harris said last week, that there's no bad ideas. They thought that was a good enough messaging point, Logan, from that call, that on May 15th at 5:17 p.m., I got a fundraising email from Kamala Harris saying, if you've been looking for a way to fight back against Republicans cheating across this country, this is it. Look, we've got to fight fire with fire. These folks are playing to win, so we need to play to win too. They're ruthless, so we need to be ruthless too. When the stakes are this high, there are no bad ideas. It's time for us to talk about electoral college reform, Supreme Court reform and ethics, multi-member districts, statehood for D.C. and Puerto Rico, and more. What we saw is like a crazy talk saying, let's just throw everything out there. They thought was a good enough messaging point and clearly did well enough with enough people.
4: Yeah, it could be because people like us are talking about
3: but they're fundraising on it now, which means that enough people want that. That's scary. So you've either got Kamala Harris wanting to completely throw out our entire constitutional framework, or you've got James Comey who thinks he's above it all at this point. We're going in a interesting trajectory here in the next few years.
4: Yeah, look, and we have a petition I want you to get involved in before we end this segment and head into the second half hour. We do have a few lines still open. Some of you have called in. Maybe you took Will's question, 1-800-684-3110, to get heard on the air today. But I am going to encourage you as we head to break. Some of you may lose us here. We have a new petition right now. It is directly involved with all the issues that we are talking about today. But really, you can get a part of it. You should read it. Read it in full. Make sure you're supportive. If you are, sign it right there. I think over 100,000 of you have done it already. 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So you can get involved in that petition today. That's again at ACLJ.org right now. And again, all of that happens. All the work we do here, whether it's our legal work, whether it's our media work, none of it happens without you. 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
7: 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All right, right now, Dr. Youssef begins today's Leading the Way. He's called this message, God's Grace Was in the Beginning.
8: You know, today, more than any time probably in the Christian history, the word grace is no longer amazing. The word grace is no longer challenging for our Christian walk and Christian life. We have misinterpreted it. We have misused it. J.R. Packer said, today, in this kind of world we live in, grace is no longer amazing. It is boring. In this age of human rights and animal rights and every kind of rights, grace is neither needed nor appreciated. In this time, when people believe that they can be good without God, grace is no longer enthralling us. Now, whether you are a person who had grown to take grace for granted, or whether you're a person who have never understood the incredible, exhilarating power of the grace of God, this series of messages I'm beginning today is designed to challenge you. It is designed to change you for good and forever. This series of messages on grace is designed to heighten your appreciation for the incredible grace of God, the indescribable grace of God. This series of messages on grace is designed to challenge you to never, ever take grace for granted or use it as a license for sin. In fact, the series of messages on grace is designed that you will experience the grace of God every waking moment of every single day. It is my prayer. The grace that I will be talking about is that grace that God exclusively gives to those who are the followers of his son, the Lord Jesus Christ. That is the kind of grace I'm going to talk about. Because theologians have another type of grace, they call it common grace. What do I mean by common grace? What do they mean by common grace? Common grace means that the sun shines, the scripture said, upon the righteous and the unrighteous. The rain comes and blesses the righteous and the unrighteous. That's common grace. Common grace is that all people enjoy the beauty of God's creation, whether they are believers or not. Common grace is that all people enjoy the blessings of creation, the blessings of life, because of the common grace of God, whether they are believers or not. But the grace of God of which I'm speaking is that grace that is exclusively given to those who belong to His Son Jesus. That grace that is unmerited favor, that you didn't have to do anything for, that was given to you freely and free of charge. Undeserved kindness that God showed toward you and showed toward me. That is the irresistible grace, an inexhaustible grace that I want to talk about. Now, in introducing the subject, I want to tell you something about the God of grace and the grace of God. You say, what's the difference? There is a world of difference between the two. The God of grace, the grace of God. Now, I want you to keep that distinction in your mind as we go through this series of messages. God is infinite. His grace is not. God has no end, but His grace does. God is eternal, but His grace is not. There is a time that is coming upon the world when God's grace will come to an end and judgment will be the order of the day. That day is coming. And that is why we exhorted in the scripture again and again and again and again and again and again. Please receive the grace of God while it is may be found. Today is the day of salvation. Don't harden your heart. Don't get too busy with life and forget and neglect the grace that's available to you. And I want you to listen very carefully as we keep that distinction in mind. The grace of God and the God of grace. In order to understand the God of grace and the grace of God, it will help you live above life's mediocrity. To understand the grace of God and the God of grace, it will help you live above the humdrum of life. I want to tell you something. The grace of God and the knowledge of that grace is the greatest thing that you can remember in the midst of your troubles. It is the greatest thing to remember in the midst of your difficulties. It is the greatest thing that you can remember in the midst of your disease and sickness. It is the greatest thing because it's going to lift you up so high. I know because I practice focusing on the grace of God on a daily basis. And the first time we encounter the God of grace is in the book of Genesis chapter 3. Please turn with me in your Bibles to Genesis chapter 3. And there we're going to encounter the God of grace in the Garden of Eden. Here in the garden, Adam and Eve had the perfect job. I mean, they had the perfect job environment. They had loving and caring co-workers. At least I'm assuming they loved each other. You know, Adam and Eve had to work together. In fact, I remember a lady told me years ago when her husband was retiring, she said, you know, I told my husband, I said, I married you for better, for worse, but not for lunch. Well, Adam and Eve were having lunch every day. And in one of those lunches, they got into trouble. Here's what they were told. They were told by the Lord, everything belongs to you. Everything is yours. Run the whole thing. You are in charge of everything. Only one thing, and that is the tree in the middle of the garden. The fruit of that you do not touch. Everything in the world is theirs, except for that tree and its fruit. Let me just stop here for a minute and warn those of us, all of us, those of us who say that if I only have this or that, I'll be fulfilled. You won't. You can have the whole world, and the one thing you could not have, you want. I mean, that's what's happening here in the garden. I mean, you know, just twitching. They want the one that they were told not to have. So they ate from the tree. But you know what the bottom line is? The bottom line is that Adam and Eve were offended that God told them what to do. They did not like to be told what to do. And if that sounds familiar, write your name down. Here's what Adam and Eve were saying. Adam and Eve were saying, "What do you mean we can't eat from this tree? This is my garden, and God said so. I'm in charge here, and God said so." Yes, that's half truth. That's what God said, but that's not all what God said. You see, deception always starts with half truth. God said you're in charge, but not this tree. You don't touch it. Just as millions of Christians are offended by the fact that God says, "I am going to bless you and give you everything, but the tithe belongs to the Lord." Oh, they don't like that one. Beloved friends, I want to tell you, here's really the crux of the problem. God said you eat from this tree and you die. Satan said you eat from the tree and you're going to live. And you take your pick. I really don't think Eve immediately says, "Well, I'm going to side with Satan." I really don't think that happened because of the continuous tense there. I won't bore you with the details. I think he kept coming. He kept coming, kept telling her. But I really think Eve came to a point in her life of saying, "I'm going to decide for myself. I really am going to decide. I'm going to test this and I'm going to see how it's going to work." Eve decided to put the fruit under a pragmatic test. "I just want to check its nutritional value." We big on that, aren't we? And then she decided to put it under aesthetic value. Would it look nice in the living room? Would it look nice in the house, you know? Then she decided to put it under an intellectual test. Will I gain experience? Will I gain new insight? Will I become wiser and more careful? Needless to say, of course, that the fruit, as far as Eve was concerned, passed all those tests. Not only that, but she shared the good news with her husband. From that time on, these facets of the one temptation are being repeated on a daily basis with precision, millions of times on a daily basis. The facets, what are they? Number one, God is not good. If he's good, he would not tell me to do something that I don't want to do. He would not tell me not to do something that I want to do. God must not want me to be happy. Facet number two. God may have given us the Bible, but the Bible is at odds with modern science. The Bible is at odds with modern psychology. Therefore, the Bible must be wrong. Facet number three. Unless I can be free to do whatever I want, I cannot be truly fulfilled in life. Mingle those in your mind, mill over them, mix them together, and you're going to find that these are the essence of temptation. Adam and Eve's temptation is precisely the temptation of today. It's not change, it's the same devil. Their disobedience and fall is the true picture of the state of all of humanity without Jesus Christ. Their rebellion is against the Almighty God, their rebellion against the Word of God, their rebellion against the authority of God, their rebellion is against the Word and the command of God. But that's not the whole story. I'll tell you something. Whether these intellectual elites who place themselves above God like it or not, whether they acknowledge it or not, God owns the universe. And he's going to run his universe any which way he wants. And most times they ain't going to like it. But that's okay with God. You see, God's justice requires that sin must be judged. That's the justice of God. God's justice required that sin must be punished. That is the justice of God. God said to Adam and Eve that refusal to do what God said to do leads to death, and no amounts of excuses are going to help. They're just not going to help. That's the justice of God. See, you have to understand the justice of God before you can understand the grace of God. You really do. Because without understanding the justice of God, grace will be of no consequence to you. Do you know what Adam and Eve's excuse really was? I know what they said. But do you know who really they were blaming for their rebellion and disobedience? Yeah, they were blaming God. God, you gave me this woman. You gave it to me. It's your problem. It's your fault. He goes to Eve, and Eve says, well, it's your fault. You created this creature. Adam said, it's your fault, God. Eve said, it's your fault, God. And you know what? We've been making those same excuses ever since. Well, I'm sure probably some of you by now are saying, now, wait a minute, where is that grace he's going to talk about? He said he's going to talk about grace. Well, that's a good question. See, what I'm doing is I am putting up the screen of sin before I can project grace on it. I am painting the picture of sin before you can see the light of grace. For it is only in the context of sin will you appreciate, understand, be exhilarated by the grace of God. Listen to me carefully, please. Modern day deception of Satan in the world today is to blur sin. To blur sin. See, once he blurs sin, there's no need for grace. Am I right? So if he can get people, if he can get everybody saying, well, there's no such thing as sin. If really sin is not a sin, it's just a mistake. And who doesn't make a mistake? Everybody makes a mistake, you know. Everybody makes a mistake. I mean, you don't need grace. You just keep making mistakes. That's why he likes to blur sin. And the consequences of sin, and the danger of sin, and the enormity of sin, and the sinfulness of sin. Watch it. Watch it in the movies. Watch it on television. It is there all the time, blurring sin. If he can deceive people into believing that God is in all of us, and therefore each one of us should be guided by his or her own feelings, then there's no need for grace. And then when we get into trouble, of course, we try to make excuses just like Adam and Eve did. But no amount of excuses are going to help in the day of judgment. I want to tell you three very quick things about the God of grace and see how he dealt with sin and rebellion. First, Adam and Eve did not immediately die. That's the first act of grace. Justice said they must die. God's grace came and says, yes, spiritually they will die, but physically I'm going to spare them. That's what the grace of God does. God said, the day you eat from the tree, that day you die. That's justice. But grace comes in and says, I will give you time to repent. Let grace work. One more time. And God is going to give them time. Time to do what? Time to believe on the Savior that is coming to the world. You say, how can you get that from Genesis chapter 3 that Jesus is coming into the world? What is it? Actually, in verse 15. I want to tell you something. Today, if you're not a follower of the Lord Jesus Christ and you're still alive, and I'm assuming you are because you're listening to me, you only have one reason why you're still alive, and that is that God may give you another opportunity to hear of the message of the grace of God and believe in Him and turn to Him. That's why you're still alive today. Secondly, the God of grace promised them a redeemer. Why? To undo Satan's deception. Look at verse 15 of Genesis 3. Here is the first announcement of the gospel of the Lord Jesus Christ. Mark it there in your Bible. Verse 15 of Genesis 3. Adam and Eve at the time did not comprehend all that God is saying about the coming Redeemer, about the coming Savior who's going to be the descendant of Eve. They did not comprehend all that. But they knew enough. They understood enough. And we have several evidence for that. The reason they named their first son Cain, because Cain means, here he is. He must be the Savior that he told us is coming. It took thousands of years before you hear the fulfillment of Genesis 3:15 in the words of Gabriel to Mary. And you shall call him Jesus, because he shall save his people from their sins. God always fulfills his promises, no matter how long it take. Not only that the God of grace did not let them die as they should have, not only that the God of grace gave them the promise of the Redeemer, but thirdly, the God of grace saved our first parents. How? Verse 21 of Genesis 3. We are told that after Adam and Eve believed in God, watch the sequence here, after they believed in God, the Lord made garments of skin, and he clothed them with those garments. And to do that, Adam and Eve had to witness the first slaying of an innocent animal. And the first shedding of blood in history of creation. Beloved friends, listen. The very first lesson in grace was that the innocent dies for the guilty. And it was thousands of years later that we can comprehend and understand that it was the perfect, sinless, holy, righteous, innocent Son of God that would have his blood shed on Calvary so that whomsoever comes to him in repentance and faith, believing in him, will be saved. Amen. You and I are the guilty sinners, and the innocent was slain. And when he was slain on the cross of Calvary, he gave all those who believed in him, all those who follow him, a garment of righteousness. And it is that garment of righteousness that makes us acceptable to God the Father. It is that garment of righteousness that makes us justified before God the Father. Not all the good works in the world will ever get you there. Only the righteousness of Jesus Christ imputed on you and on me. Adam and Eve expected to die. Adam and Eve deserved to die. Adam and Eve should have died. But the God of grace, instead, they found life. And God is offering eternal life through his Son even now. Being surprised by the grace of God should be the story of every one who have experienced the grace of God. Being continuously and constantly awed by the grace of God should be the lifestyle of every disciple of Jesus Christ.
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10: Life in Israel has changed. 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
11: The people of Iran want freedom. May God grant them mercy.
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13: When I talk about the Middle East, I know you understand and I know you trust me that we are seeing things that we have never dreamt of in the last 1,400 years of missions going into that part of the world.
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13: So Babylon falls. Babylon ruled from 605 to 539. In 539, Cyrus and Darius attack, and Babylon falls. You look here at Daniel chapter 7, verse 5. Suddenly another beast, a second like a bear. It raised up on one side and had three ribs in the mouth of it between its teeth. And they said thus to it, "Arise, devour much flesh." The second empire, Babylon, the second empire, Medo-Persia, overthrows Babylon. This second empire is like a bear, raises itself up on one side. What does that mean? The Medes and Persians attacked. The Persians became dominant over the not only Babylon, but over the Medes. So the bear raises itself on one side with Persia, the dominant power under Cyrus. What's this talking about that it has three ribs in its mouth? You know, Bible prophecy is so incredibly accurate. For Babylon, it used this very symbol of Babylon, the lion with eagle's wings, accurate. For Medo-Persia, it uses a bear, and the bear raised itself up on one side. The Persians dominated the Medes, but also three ribs. What does that mean, it devoured three ribs? To be the dominant power, Medo-Persia had to overcome Babylon, Lydia, and Egypt, the three ribs. And it said, "Arise, devour much flesh." But would Medo-Persia dominate forever? Certainly not. Verse 6, "After this I looked, and there was another like a leopard, which had on its head, on its back, four wings of a bird. The beast was given four heads, and dominion was given to it." Now, if you want to describe rapid conquest, what animal would you use? A leopard. You want to describe rapid conquest, what would you do with your leopard? You'd put four wings on him, right? The rapid conquest of Alexander the Great, who conquered the world by 33 years old, and there were no more worlds to conquer, is described by the leopard. See, Bible prophecy does not guess, it knows. Bible prophecy is accurate, and the leopard describing rapid conquest is fitting for Alexander the Great. What about these four heads? Alexander dies in a drunken stupor, probably, but weakened by alcohol, certainly, and probably by malaria. You know, incidentally, Alexander wanted to rebuild Babylon and make it one of his provincial capitals. God said that Babylon would never be rebuilt. Alexander took 10,000 men and took them there to rebuild Babylon, but Alexander died. And after Alexander died so quickly, they abandoned the project. Bible prophecy, again, was true. Babylon would never, ever, ever be rebuilt. What about these four heads? Alexander dies. Four generals, rather than destroying one another and going to war, although some of them did, the empire's divided up in four major places. Four generals: Cassander, Lysimachus, Ptolemy, Seleucus. Cassander, Ptolemy, Seleucus, Lysimachus divide up the empire. Bible prophecy is so incredibly accurate. A lion with eagle's wings, exactly the symbol of Babylon. A bear raising up on one side with three ribs, exactly the description of Medo-Persia. A leopard, rapid conquest, exactly the description of the Greek Empire. But Greece doesn't rule forever. 168 BC, the Romans attack. Verse 7, "After this I saw in the night visions, and behold, a fourth beast, dreadful and terrible, exceedingly strong. It had huge iron teeth it was devouring, breaking in pieces and trampling the residue with its feet. It was different from all the beasts that were before it. It had 10 horns. Now notice, here is another beast. It had iron teeth, devoured, broke all the feet before it, different from all the beasts. Just think about that. This beast is described as being ferocious. The Roman Empire overthrew the Greek Empire. When some of the ancient writers wrote, they said, like a vicious beast, Rome strode across the landscape with its iron monarchy, crushing everything before it. You read the book, The Decline and Fall of the Roman Empire, by Edward Gibbon. He uses some of the very symbols of Bible prophecy. So Rome rules 168 BC to 351 AD. Verse 8, I was considering the horns. And there was another little horn. Now, what happens to the Roman Empire? Is it four empires and then a fifth empire, a sixth empire? I mean, if I were describing it and didn't know anything about the prophecy, I might say, well, there's a lion with eagle's wings. There's a bear that raised itself up on one side. There's a leopard that has wings and four heads. And there's this fourth beast that's like a dragon-like beast breathing out fire. It has iron teeth. And then I might say, well, there's another beast and another. No. What happens to Rome? It says this has 10 horns, the divisions of the Roman Empire. 10 is often in the Bible a symbol of kingdom, an earthly kingdom setting up in counterfeit to God's eternal, everlasting kingdom. Verse 8, I was considering the horns, and there was another horn, a little one. A horn symbols power or kingdom. A little one coming up from among them before three of the first horns were plucked out by the roots. And there in this horn were eyes like the eyes of a man and speaking pompous things. We actually have so much material in Daniel chapter 7. We're going to study about this little horn next week, and we'll have a whole session on it. But suffice it to say today, there would be Babylon, Medo-Persia, Greece, and Rome. Rome would be divided into 10 divisions. Another power would rise after the fall of Rome, but it would not be a political power. It would be a religious political power that would dominate through the Middle Ages, that would attempt to crush the truths of the Bible. It would be a political religious power that asserted man's authority rather than God's. We're going to study about that next week. But so after Babylon, Medo-Persia, Greece, Rome, after the divisions of the Roman Empire and the rise of this political power, what is the common theme of them all? Babylon's desire is to rule the world. Medo-Persia's, Greece, Rome's. When the 10 divisions take place, this little horn power wants to have a religious political confederacy to rule the world. But God then does something surprising. He shifts Daniel's attention from this earth to the throne room of the universe. And in one of the most amazing visions in all the Bible, we see that there. Daniel 7, verse 9 through 11. I watched till the thrones were put in place, and the Ancient of Days were seated. The garment of his head was as snow, and the hair of his head like pure wool. His throne was like a fiery flame, his wheels like burning fire. A fiery stream issued and came forth from before him. 1,000,000s ministered to him. 10,000 times 10,000 stood before him. The court was seated. Many translations, like the King James, says the judgments were set and the books were opened. Babylon ruled. Medo-Persia ruled. Greece ruled. Rome ruled. 10 divisions of the empire. A political religious system rises to dominate. But Jesus says, judgment will come. And Daniel looks up into heaven, and he sees in the judgment bar of God all things made right. And that judgment takes place just before the coming of Jesus to declare the righteousness of Christ, to declare the goodness of God. In that judgment, all things are set right, and Christ becomes victorious as he receives the kingdom. It's not the kingdoms of man, it's the kingdoms of Christ. Let's study a little bit about this judgment throughout Scripture. Let's go first to the book of Psalms, Psalm 98. I want to take a brief look at the judgment. Psalm 98. What's taking place in the judgment? In the judgment, the great controversy between good and evil is settled. In the judgment, Jesus is revealed as the worthy ruler of the universe. Psalm chapter 98. And we're looking there at verse 1 and verse 9. Oh, sing to the Lord a new song, for he has done marvelous things. His right hand and his holy arm have gained him victory. So we're singing a new song. Why? Because the powers of earth have been crushed. Because the cruel, despotic empires now are judged and destroyed. Oh, sing a new song, for he has done marvelous things. His right hand and his holy arm have gained him the victory. Christ is victorious. Verse 9, for he is coming to judge the earth. With righteousness he shall judge the world and the peoples with equity. So the judgment reveals the victory of Christ over all the powers of evil. The judgment reveals the righteousness of Christ. Now you ask, does the Bible teach that before the coming of Jesus there will be a judgment? It does.
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13: Take your Bible, please, and turn to Revelation chapter 14. Daniel and Revelation are the two great prophetic books of the Bible. Revelation chapter 14, verse 6 and 7. John writes, he's exiled on the Isle of Patmos, and I saw another angel flying in the midst of heaven with the everlasting gospel to dwell upon the earth. Every nation, kindred, tongue, and people, saying with a loud voice, fear God, that's obey God. Have a mindset to put God first in your life. Give glory to God, for the hour of his judgment has come, and worship him that made heaven, earth, sea, and the fountains of waters. The hour of God's judgment. Satan has said God is unfair, God is unjust. Satan has said that God is not worthy to rule the universe. Satan has said that Christ is not the one to sit on the throne as the Son of the Father. The divine, eternal Christ is not to rule with his Father and the Spirit through the ceaseless ages of eternity. Satan has charged God with being unfair, unjust, an arbitrary dictator. But yet, in the judgment, all things are set right. The hour of God's judgment has come. God reveals in the judgment his graciousness, his righteousness, his love, his mercy, his worthiness. Now, but this is an interesting text in Revelation 14, verse 7, because it said the hour of God's judgment has come. Not it will come, but it has come. When Jesus spoke about the judgment in Matthew chapter 12, the judgment was still a future event. But John sees a present tense judgment. Matthew chapter 12, verse 36, what does Jesus say? But I say to you that every idle word that men may speak, that really is striking, isn't it? Makes us take account of our words. Every idle word that men shall speak, they will give account of in the day of judgment. They will give account of in the day of judgment. In other words, Jesus said there's a day of judgment that is coming. 2 Corinthians.

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3: And verse 12, he who is unjust, let him be unjust still. He who is filthy, let him be filthy still. He who is righteous, let him be righteous still. He who is holy, let him be holy still. And behold, I come quickly. My reward is with me to give everyone according to his work. If Christ is coming to give out the rewards, there must be a judgment previous to his coming to determine who receives what reward when he comes. That's why the Bible says when Jesus comes, there's no second chance. So when John says the hour of God's judgment has come, the divine clock has struck the hour. In heaven's most holy place of the sanctuary, 10,000 times 10,000 heavenly beings gather round. In a divine moment of destiny where an eternal judgment takes place, wickedness is destroyed. God's people are exonerated. The devil says you cannot save them. They're sinners. Jesus says they've responded to my grace. They're charmed by my love. Now, when we look at the judgment says the hour of God's judgment. In the judgment, Jesus reveals that he's done everything he can to save every human being, that there's nothing more that Christ could have done to save human beings. Here in Daniel chapter 7, we find why the judgment should not be a scary event for the people of God. If we are in Christ, if the righteousness of Christ covers us, if the power of Christ has transformed us, if we are in Jesus and Jesus is our Savior and our Lord, our guarantee of eternal life, we need not fear judgment. Look, here's what it says. Daniel chapter 7, verse 13 and onward. I was watching in the night visions, and behold, one like the Son of Man. Who's that? Jesus came with the clouds of heaven. What are they? The angels. He came to the Ancient of Days. So here you have, God, Jesus coming before the Father. Then to him was given dominion, glory, and a kingdom. It was given to Jesus that all peoples, nations, and languages should serve him. His dominion is an everlasting dominion, which shall not pass away. His kingdom, one that shall not be destroyed. Babylon rises and falls. Medo-Persia rises and falls. Greece rises and falls. Rome rises and falls. A little horn power. The Roman Empire is divided. A little horn power rises. A political religious power. We'll study about that next week. It establishes human laws rather than accepting God's law. But yet, these powers pass away. And in the judgment, the eternal, everlasting kingdom is given by the Father to Jesus Christ. And Jesus will reign forever and ever. Why is the judgment good news for the people of God? It's good news first because Christ is exonerated. The Father is exalted. The Holy Spirit is revealed as the third person of the Godhead, as the Mighty One. The judgment reveals that the Father, Son, and Holy Spirit are worthy to rule the universe forever. Why is the judgment good news? Because in the judgment, the kingdom is given to Christ. Through the cross of Christ, Jesus bought back this world. But the judgment's good news also. Why? Drop your eyes here in Daniel chapter 7 and look at verse 21 and 22. I was watching the same horn made war with the saints. That's this little horn, this religious political power who tries to destroy the people of God. He's prevailing against him. Until when? Until when? Until when? Verse 22, until the Ancient of Days came, judgment was made. Judgment was made in favor of the saints of the Most High God, and the time came for the saints to possess the kingdom. So why is the judgment

0: Incredibly good news for us, because judgment is made in favor of the saints. The evil oppressors can no longer harass or persecute or torment us. And what happens? The court seated, verse 26, and they shall take away the dominion to consume and destroy it forever. Then the kingdom and dominion and the greatness of the kingdoms. You see, the judgment's going to take away the kingdoms of evil, but the kingdoms and dominion, the greatness of the kingdom under the whole heaven shall be given to the people of the saints of the Most High. His kingdom's an everlasting kingdom, and all dominion shall serve and obey him. The kingdom is given to the saints of the Most High. The judgment's good news. When your name comes up in judgment, when my name comes up in judgment, Jesus says, this man, this woman is one of mine. Judgment is passed in favor of the saints of God. And as judgment is passed in favor of the saints of God, as sons and daughters of God, we inherit the kingdom with Christ, and it's ours forever and ever and ever. Why is the judgment good news? John chapter 5. John chapter 5. John chapter 5 teaches the marvelous news of the judgment. John 5, we're looking there at verse 24. The scripture is very clear. We'll read verse John 5, we'll look there at verse 23 to start, and then we'll go over to verse 24. John 5, verse 24, and then we'll read 25 rather. John 5, 24 and 25. Most assuredly, I love the word assuredly. That's certainly, definitely. Most assuredly, I say to you, he who hears my word and believes in him who sent me has everlasting life, and shall not come into judgment, but is passed from death unto life. You see the word for judgment there? You say, wait a minute, I thought the Bible says that all must appear before the judgment seat of Christ. It does, righteous and unrighteous. I thought Peter said judgment must begin at the house of God, the righteous. It does. Well, what does this mean then? You see the word judgment, it's the word krisis in Greek, and it is better translated condemnation. So we'll not come into the condemnation of the judgment. So here's the good news about the judgment. Most assuredly, Jesus says, definitely, certainly, I say to you, he who hears my word and believes in him who has sent me has everlasting life and shall not come into condemnation, but pass from death to life. Most assuredly, I say to you, the hour is coming and now is, when the dead will hear the voice of God, the Son of God, and those who hear will live. For as the Father has life in himself, he has granted the Son to have life in himself, and has given him authority to execute judgment, because he is the Son of Man. Jesus will come again. And before he comes, there is a judgment. Those that have accepted Christ, Christ is their eternal Lord and Savior. In the judgment, favor is passed in behalf of the people of God. And when Jesus comes, probation has closed and his people are resurrected, or they're alive to receive glorious immortal bodies, resurrected in those immortal bodies, receiving those immortal bodies for those who are alive is instantaneous, and they're caught up to meet Jesus in the air. No more sickness or sorrow or heartache or suffering or death. Favor is passed in behalf of you. God declares, this man is my son, this woman is my daughter. We live with him forever and ever and ever.
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0: Hey, Father in heaven, we thank you with all of our hearts that we need not fear the judgment if we are settled with Christ. But if we're not settled with Christ, if we haven't fully given our hearts to Christ, there's no way Jesus can save us in the judgment. And we need to tremble then. Oh, Lord, help us now be sure we are settled in our hearts with a total commitment to Christ forever and ever and ever. And Father, I pray thee too that if there's somebody here that hasn't made that full decision, let them know that the only way to pass the judgment is a complete surrender to Christ, a confession of our sin, a repentance, and a changed life. Then we can approach the judgment in Christ and through Christ and by Christ with confidence. And we thank you for that and look forward to that day that you will come soon. In Jesus' name, amen.
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7: 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Like the Apostle Paul, who said in Romans 8:31, if God is for us, who can be against us? 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
8: Welcome to Pathway to Victory with author and pastor Dr. Robert Jeffress. Aside from Jesus Christ, no man has overcome more challenges in his life than Joseph. Yet Joseph emerged from his trials a victor, refusing to let his circumstances drag him down and hold him back. Today on Pathway to Victory, Dr. Robert Jeffress shows us how we too can embrace a victor mindset. But first, let's take a moment to hear some important ministry updates.
6: Thanks, David, and welcome again to Pathway to Victory. I'm pleased you joined us for another message in my Courageous series. In today's study, I'm going to present survival tip number 4. I want to help you understand how to cultivate a healthy mindset so that you don't slip into a common trap. It's a temptation every Christian faces, but most of us won't admit to it. When life gets hard, when the culture turns hostile, when the pressure mounts, we start acting like victims. That's a dangerous pitfall, because a victim mentality doesn't just steal your joy. It paralyzes your progress. You can't move forward in your walk with God when you're licking your wounds. Take it from me. I've made that mistake before. The alternative is found in God's plan, to face every challenge with the boldness and determination that God intended. And that's the gist of my book called Courageous, 10 Strategies for Thriving in a Hostile World. I'm going to send you a copy when you become a new Pathway partner or make a generous one-time donation. Plus, when you respond today, I'll be sure to include a collection of Courageous encouragement cards that you can either carry with you or display in a visible place at home. Let me show you how to transform yourself from a victim mentality to a victor's mentality. At the end of the program, we'll explain how to get in touch with Pathway to Victory. But right now, let's turn our attention to 1 John chapter 5. I've titled my message, Survival Tip Number 4, Develop a Victor, Not a Victim Mindset.
7: The ship was doomed. Everybody knew it, but there was nothing they could do about it. For the past year, the Endurance had been home to the captain and the 27 crew members on a voyage from England to Antarctica. The vessel had sailed 12,000 miles and then pushed through pack ice for more than 1,000 more miles. But now it was entombed in Antarctic ice, less than 100 miles from its intended destination. The currents under the frozen sea pushed and pulled against the wooden hull, slowly crushing it. Everyone on board took what supplies they could and abandoned ship, casting their lot to the same ice that held the Endurance in its frozen grip. As they watched the sides of their ship cave in from the pressure and heard the large timbers snap, the men had become resigned to what they believed was their inevitable fate, death. But their leader had a different mindset. Optimism, he would often say, is true moral courage. And if there was one thing that was true about Ernest Shackleton, it was that he was an optimist. Although Shackleton did not succeed in his mission to cross Antarctica on foot, he did save the lives of all 27 crew members. Years later, one of the men called him the greatest leader that has ever come on God's earth, bar none. He wrote, "When you are in a hopeless situation, when there seems no way out, get on your knees and pray for a Shackleton." Ernest Shackleton realized an important truth. Our attitude is key to our survival when faced with a threatening situation. And that's what we're going to talk about. You know, Ernest Shackleton had a vocabulary that didn't have room for words like quit, give up, fail, or surrender. No, he had developed the attitude of a victor rather than a victim. Like the Apostle Paul, who said in Romans 8:31, "If God is for us, who can be against us?" That's the attitude of a victor. And today, as we continue our series, Courageous, we're looking at the 10 survival tips that allow us not only to survive, but to actually thrive in this hostile environment we are living in. And we're going to look at that fourth survival tip today. Those who are courageous learn how to develop a victor rather than a victim mindset. The Bible has a word for a victor mindset. The Bible calls it an overcomer. I want you to take your Bibles and turn to 1 John chapter 5 for just a moment. The mark of an overcomer is obedience to our Heavenly Father. Look at 1 John chapter 5. He writes these words as he senses that things are about to get more difficult for Christians. Look at what he says in verse 3. For this is the love of God, that we keep his commandments. And his commandments are not burdensome. For whatever is born of God overcomes the world. And this is the victory that has overcome the world, our faith. And who is the one who overcomes the world? But he who believes that Jesus is the Son of God. I want you to see several things about this passage. First of all, this idea of being an overcomer. An overcomer doesn't refer to a special class of super spiritual Christians that only some attain to. No, overcomers should be the norm for every Christian. And notice he says, for God's commandments are not burdensome. Don't let Satan deceive you. We're deceived so many times by the evil one into thinking, oh, God's commandments are so hard to follow. And if I follow them, oh, it's going to be such a burden. And I'm going to be robbed of any fun and any joy in life by following God's commandments. No, God's commandments are not burdensome. Keeping them is the key to experiencing eternal life, the abundant life God has planned for us. God wants you and me to develop that overcomer, that victor mindset. And one of the best models of how to do that is found in the Old Testament story of a man named Joseph. We find his story beginning in Genesis chapter 37. And in the few minutes we have today, I want you to notice three sources of adversity that came into Joseph's life that have probably or will probably come into your life as well. First of all, Joseph was faced with overcoming the unloving actions from family members. The unloving actions from family members. We find his story beginning in Genesis 37. Look at verses 3 and 4. Now Israel, that is Joseph's father Jacob, loved Joseph more than all his sons, because he was the son of his old age. And so he made him a very colored tunic. And his brothers saw that their father loved him more than all his brothers. And so they hated him and could not speak to him on friendly terms. That's the way it was for Joseph. And yet in Genesis 39:2, it says, and the Lord was with Joseph. You find that continually throughout Joseph's life. No matter what comes his way, the Lord was with him. There's something about unloving actions from family members that cut us and cut us deeply. But it doesn't undo Joseph. Next, we see him overcoming undeserved accusations from others. Joseph was sold as a slave. He ended up in Egypt, where he was sold to a man whose name was Potiphar. You remember Potiphar was the captain of the bodyguard for Pharaoh. He had a very high position. And Joseph distinguished himself by his diligent work in Potiphar's house. Potiphar noticed it, and he promoted him to be in charge of all of Potiphar's household. Everything was under Joseph's control. The only thing off limits to Joseph was Mrs. Potiphar. Unfortunately, Mrs. Potiphar never got the memo because she didn't realize Joseph was off limits to her. And so she immediately started to seduce Joseph. Day after day, she would try to seduce him. On one occasion, she said to him, lie with me, which in Hebrew means have sex with me. And remember his reply in Genesis 39:9, how could I do such an evil thing and sin against God?
9: Joseph made it out of that one. He never had to suffer that again, right? Wrong. The Bible says that Mrs. Potiphar came to Joseph day after day after day. That's how temptation comes. And finally, on one day, when all the other servants were out of the house, she was alone with Joseph. And she grabbed him by the shoulder and she said, "Lie with me." How did Joseph respond? He said, "Miss Potiphar, I sense you have some great unmet need in your life, and I'd like to pray for you right now. Can we just pray together here?" No. No, he knew that situation was too hot for his Hebrew hormones to handle. And so he did the most spiritual thing he could do. He ran as fast as he could in the opposite direction. In fact, he left so quickly, she was left with just a piece of his garment in her hand. And then the time of reckoning came. Mr. Potiphar came home. Notice what happened, verse 17 of Genesis 39. Then she spoke to Potiphar with these words, "The Hebrew slave whom you brought to us came into me to make sport of me. And it happened as I raised my voice and screamed that he left his garment beside me and fled outside." Now it came about when Potiphar heard the words of his wife, which she spoke to him, saying, "This is what your slave did to me," that he refused to believe his wife and believed Joseph and said, "Joseph, because you have not sinned against me or against God, I'm going to promote you to the highest position in my whole household, and half of my kingdom belongs to you." Does your Bible say that? No. When the accusation came, "This is what your slave did to me," the Bible says, and Potiphar's anger burned. In fact, it burned so hot that he ended up throwing Joseph into prison. Joseph experienced negative consequences for doing what was right, not what was wrong. And he had to overcome that unfair accusation that changed his life completely, coming from Potiphar. And that led to a third source of difficulty in his life, overcoming unfair neglect by his own friends. Joseph goes to prison. He didn't know at the time he would spend 2 full years there. But he thought probably, at least at first, "God's going to get me out of here. This is an unjust sentence. God is a God of justice. Surely he's not going to allow me to languish in this prison." And sure enough, not long after he was thrown into prison, 2 new people came to prison as well. And they both came from Pharaoh's household. One was the cupbearer and one was the baker. Remember, the cupbearer had a very prestigious job. His job was to taste the wine before the king drank it. If assassins had poisoned it to kill the Pharaoh, the cupbearer was the first to know it. He was a trusted servant of Pharaoh. And the baker, well, was in charge of baking bread. So for some reason, both men had displeased Pharaoh. So they get thrown into prison. And they make friends with Joseph. And they, one night, had a bad dream. And they came to Joseph and they said, "Joseph, we've heard that you're able to interpret dreams. Can you help us?" Joseph says, "Sure. What's the dream?" The cupbearer says, "Well, my dream was that I was squeezing grapes into the king's chalice, Pharaoh's chalice. What does that mean?" And Joseph said, "Oh, that's easy. It means in 3 days you're going to be released from prison and restored to your position." The baker raises his hand and says, "Oh, I've got one. Can you do mine next? Interpret my dream?" Joseph said, "Yeah, what was your dream?" He said, "Well, my dream I had last night was there were these baskets of bread and birds came to eat the bread." Joseph frowned and said, "Sorry to tell you, that means in 3 days you're going to be executed." And sure enough, 3 days later, the baker was executed. The cupbearer was released from prison and sent back to Pharaoh's palace. But before he left, Joseph said to the cupbearer, "I only ask that you do one thing. When you get out and you're in front of Pharaoh, don't forget me. Remind Pharaoh about me and how I've been unfairly accused." The cupbearer says, "You don't have to worry about that. After all you've done for me, how could I ever forget you?" I'm sure that night, Joseph began packing his belongings together because he knew by the next day he was going to be released. The next day comes and goes, no word. A week passes, nothing. A month, not a word, not even a postcard from the cupbearer. A year passes, Joseph realizes he's been forgotten, forsaken, forever. He was forgotten. He was neglected unfairly by a friend. But interestingly, 2 full years passed when on a day that began like any other day, the soldiers came, they put their key in the lock, unlocked the prison door, and said, "Pharaoh wants to see you today." How did that happen? Joseph thought he had been forgotten by God, forgotten by the cupbearer. But what Joseph didn't realize was God was doing something over here that Joseph couldn't even see. He was doing something in Pharaoh's heart. And he sent Pharaoh a disturbing dream, and nobody could interpret the dream. And the cupbearer remembered, there's a guy I knew in prison one time who knows how to interpret dreams. You remember the rest of the story? Pharaoh was so impressed with Joseph that he promoted him to prime minister of all of Egypt. That's how God works. Joseph was an overcomer who was able to overcome adverse circumstances instead of becoming a victim. Now, some of you might be saying, well, my story really doesn't parallel Joseph's, but I bet you've been on the receiving end of some of the problems Joseph experienced. You've been on the receiving end of unloving actions by a family member. You know what it's like to be unfairly accused by people of a wrongdoing of which you're not guilty. You know what it's like to experience undeserved neglect by people you've worked for and helped so much. How do you overcome those situations? In a word, it's through tenacity. Overcomers are people who are tenacious. How do you develop that kind of attitude of persistence? I want you to notice again from 1 John chapter 5, 3 ways that we become victors instead of victims. Number one, victors keep God's commandments. They keep God's commandments. Remember, John said, who is it that is an overcomer? It is he who believes. And who is it that believes? The one who keeps God's commandments. It didn't matter what situation Joseph was in, he was dedicated to keeping God's commandments. Remember his words to Mrs. Potiphar in Genesis 39, 9, how then could I do this great evil and sin against God? Secondly, victors glorify God in their lives. They glorify God in their lives. That word glorify means to shine the spotlight on God. Victors are people who realize that we are here for one purpose, not to bring glory to ourselves, not to direct people's attention toward us, but to direct people's attention toward God. And it didn't matter where Joseph was, whether he was in the pit, whether he was in prison for 2 years, or whether he was prime minister of Egypt. In every situation, Joseph tried to bring glory to God. God recognized that in Joseph, and that's why he honored Joseph's life. Victors obey God's commandments. They glorify God with their lives. And finally, victors trust in God's purposes. Victors believe that God is always working on their behalf, even though in the darkness they can't always see what God is up to. And that's true about your life right now. You may feel like you've been forgotten by others, by God himself, forsaken, that God doesn't know where you are. He knows exactly where you are. He knows exactly what's going on in your life. Romans 8:28 says, and we know that God causes all things to work together for good to those who love God and those who are called according to his purpose. But don't miss the next verse, Romans 8:29, for whom God foreknew, he predestined to be conformed to the image of his son. You know everything that's going on in your life right now with your family, with your health, with your job, with your finances. God is using all of it for his purpose in your life. and that is to make you like Jesus Christ. Somebody once asked a gifted sculptor how it was he was able to chisel a lifelike image of a lion out of a slab of marble. He said, that's very easy. I take the slab of marble, I take the hammer and chisel, and I chisel away everything that doesn't look like a lion in that marble slab. You know, that's what God is doing in your life right now. He's taking his hammer, he's taking the chisel of difficult circumstances, and he's removing everything in your life and my life that doesn't look like Jesus Christ, so that we become like him and experience the abundant life that he experienced. That was true of Joseph. He trusted in God's purpose. Perhaps the greatest illustration of that was in the climactic verse of Joseph's story. Remember in Genesis chapter 50, Joseph is reunited with his brothers. His brothers, who years earlier had sold him into slavery and left him for dead. And when they realized Joseph was alive, they trembled in fear, knowing that the prime minister of Egypt, their brother, had the authority to put them to death. But remember his words of kindness to them, Genesis 50, 20. He said to his brothers, "And as for you, you meant it for evil, but God used it for good, to bring about this present circumstance, to preserve many people alive." Joseph was honest. He said to his brothers, "What you did to me was wrong. But guess what? I serve a God who's bigger than you are." God was able to take your worst intentions and use them for good. Praise be to God. That's the attitude of a victor. A victor doesn't feel like that he's the victim of adverse circumstances and adverse people. He believes in a God who's working out his purpose in our life. Victors obey God's commandments. Victors glorify God in their lives. Victors trust in the purpose of God.
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0: Welcome to Peace by Believing with John Redmond, Associate Pastor of First Baptist Church in Pasadena, Texas. Have you ever wondered who gets the last word in a situation you are facing, or maybe even in life in general? Well, John Redmond answers that question in today's message. God always gets the last word.
1: You may be facing something today in your life and you think, man, I'm going through a difficult time and I feel like Satan has got things going against me and my circumstances are against me and people are against me and the devil is certainly against me and maybe your health seems to have turned against you and everything is against you. Remember this, friend, where man rules, God overrules. Where circumstances seem to rule, God overrules. Where the devil rules, God overrules. And that's why the Bible says in Isaiah 54:17, that no weapon formed against us shall prosper. You see, Satan, he didn't know it when he entered Judas and put this plan in Judas's mind to have Jesus arrested and crucified, but Satan was actually a tool in the hands of God. God used the devil to accomplish his own purpose and his own will. I think about Job in the Old Testament. The Bible says Job was a good man. He was a faithful man. He was a righteous man. The Bible says Job feared God and departed from evil. Job loved God with all of his heart. And yet one day God and the devil got in the conversation and God said to the devil, Satan, have you considered my servant Job? And the devil said back to God, I'm paraphrasing, but this is what he said. He said, God, the only reason that Job loves you, the only reason that Job is faithful to you is because look at all the blessings you've given him. Everything in his life is smooth sailing. Everything's great. Who wouldn't serve you with blessings like that? He just serves you because of how good you've been to him. And God basically said to Satan, you don't know Job like I know Job. Job doesn't love me because I've been good to him. Job just loves me because he loves me. And God gave the devil permission to bring all kinds of trouble into Job's life. He took his health, he took his finances, he took all 10 of his children were killed on the same day. And not only that, then Job's friends came along and said, Job, it must be because of some sin in your life that things have gone and turned against you like this. Job was in a terrible place in his life. And as you read that story, it just looks like Satan is in control. But Satan never was in control. Satan was only doing what God allowed him to do. And Satan was a tool in the hand of God. Job was going through a test. He didn't see it. He didn't have the book of Job to understand what was happening. But in fact, he was going through a test. And at the very end of the book of Job, in the last chapter, chapter 42, it says the end of Job's life was better than his beginning. He received twice as many much property, twice as many animals. His wife had 10 more kids. And so his life was better at the end even than it had been at the very beginning. And in the New Testament, one of the New Testament writers is commenting on Job's situation, here's what he says, something very interesting. He says, consider, talking about Job, the end intended by the Lord. You see, as Job was going through all that calamity, God was in heaven, God was watching that, and God had a goal in mind. God had a purpose in mind. What was the purpose? The purpose was to strengthen Job's faith. The purpose was to prove that Job was a true child of God and that he would stay faithful to God no matter what happened. And the Bible talks about the end intended by the Lord. Listen today. Whatever you're going through in your life, whatever has turned against you in your life, God has allowed it. And there is a good end that is intended by the Lord if you will just stay faithful to Him. So the first thing I would say today is that God gets the last word on satanic plots and schemes. Now the second thought, as we're thinking about God always getting the last word, God gets the last word on suffering and death. On suffering and death. Nobody ever suffered more intensely than Jesus Christ. Not only in those 6 hours on the cross, but the night before as he was arrested, as he was beaten, the morning before his crucifixion, his suffering was intense. And yet, even in the life of Jesus, we learn that suffering is temporary. Some of you are here today and you're suffering. Maybe for you it is physical pain. It is chronic pain. It is such pain that you could barely get out of bed and come to church today. Maybe some physical illness has come into your body and you are suffering. I want to remind you today, while that suffering is real and while that suffering is painful, that suffering is also temporary. That suffering won't last forever. For others here today, your suffering is not physical. Your suffering is emotional. Maybe you're suffering today with loneliness, feelings of rejection, feelings of isolation, feelings like you just don't fit in. And so your suffering is not quite as obvious to others, but you're suffering nonetheless. The good news is today, your suffering is temporary. It's not going to last forever. Whatever we suffer in life, we have to remember it's temporary, and it won't always be like it is now. Now, turn over into John chapter 20, because I want us to see from John's perspective the resurrection of Jesus. You see, suffering, what I want to say underneath this point here, is that suffering is temporary, but death is a transition. Death really is a transition from this life to the life to come. And in John chapter 20, we read how John describes the resurrection. Verse 1, "Now on the first day of the week, Mary Magdalene went to the tomb early while it was still dark and saw that the stone had been taken away from the tomb. Then she ran and came to Simon Peter and to the other disciple whom Jesus loved and said to them, 'They have taken away the Lord out of the tomb, and we do not know where they have laid him.' Peter therefore went out and the other disciple," now this is John himself, "and were going to the tomb. So they both ran together, and the other disciple outran Peter." John is full of humility here as he tells us that he outran Peter to the tomb. He wants us to all know he's faster than Peter. And he got there first and came to the tomb first. And verse 5, "And he, stooping down and looking in, saw the linen cloths lying there, yet he did not go in. Then Simon Peter came, following him, and went into the tomb. And he saw the linen cloths lying there and the handkerchief," that is the face cloth. In other words, Jesus had died, so they had wrapped his body with linen cloths, but around his face they had put something like a napkin or a handkerchief, or called a face cloth, that had been around his head, not lying with the linen cloths, but folded together in a place by itself. Then the other disciple who came to the tomb first went in also, and he saw and believed." Now, this is very interesting, because you may never have thought about it, and I never really had till I was preparing this sermon, that the grave clothes of Jesus actually became a proof of his resurrection. Now, we read after Jesus died that two men came along and they wrapped his body in these grave clothes, and then they put his body in the grave. But after the resurrection was over, the Jews started a lie. We read about this in Matthew's gospel, and they said, if the word gets out that Jesus has risen from the dead, then everybody is going to believe that he truly is the Son of God. And so we've got to somehow convince the people that Jesus didn't rise from the dead. And so they said, let's tell everybody that his body has been stolen, that his disciples came during the night and stole his body. But see, these grave clothes in the tomb are a proof that nobody stole the body of Jesus. Use your brain. If somebody would have broken into that tomb and stolen the body of Jesus, do you truly think they would have taken time to have unwrapped his body? And why would they have wanted to have unwrapped his body anyway? To find the dried blood and the sweat that he had shed. I mean, it doesn't even make sense. And even if you say, well, maybe somebody would have wrapped his body, but which they wouldn't have, but if somebody would have stolen his body and then they did unwrap it for whatever reason, do you really think anybody would have taken that face cloth, that napkin around his face, and folded it? That's what it says, that they found the napkin folded over. Do you think anybody would have taken the time to do that? No. If somebody breaks into a house, they don't make the bed on the way out. I mean, they're in there to get what they want, and they're going to get out. If somebody broke in the grave to take the body of Jesus, they're not on the way out. Say, let's take just a second. Now, let's fold everything up and make it real neat. No, Jesus did that. You know, it was a Jewish... I suppose it still is, but certainly in Bible times, a culture among the Jews that when they would finish a meal, the hostess bringing out all the food, and if you're just at the meal and you're getting to that place in the meal where you're saying, man, I'm full, I don't need to keep eating, my stomach's starting to, I can just tell I need to stop. Instead of saying to the hostess, man, I can't hold another bite, for fear that that would come across as rude to the hostess, what the Jews would do, they would take their napkin and they would fold it over, and they would put it on the table, and they would just kind of push it out like that. And when the hostess came back to the table and saw the folded napkin there, the hostess knew, okay, this person doesn't want any more food. You know, most of us today, probably after we have had as much food as we can eat, we'll just take our napkin and throw it in and say, I can't take any more, right? But the Jewish culture, they would fold. And that was their way of saying, I'm done. I've eaten all I can eat. I can't eat anymore. Think about what Jesus did in that grave. When his body levitated off that ground, off that stone slab where he had been lying, and those grave clothes just kind of fell to the bottom. And then he stood up and he went over to that part, that handkerchief, that napkin that had been around his face, and he folded that over. What was Jesus saying? Jesus was saying, in a way that every Jew would have understood it, I have tasted death, I have experienced death, and I am done with death. I have conquered death, and I am folding this napkin, is my way to say, I don't have anything else to do with death. And not only for Jesus, but for us too, because we put our faith in him, and we know that when our bodies die, we don't die. We go immediately to God, to be with God in heaven. And you may listen and you say, yeah, John, but Jesus' body was it was raised from the dead. So does that mean after somebody dies, even a Christian, we go to the cemetery, we bury their body? Do we have to wait for that person's body to come up out of that grave in order for that person to be alive again? No way indeed. Did you know, even in Jesus' case, Jesus died on that cross. He said, it is finished, and he died, and they took his body, and they put that body in the grave. Did you know that even while Jesus' body was in the grave, now this is a deep thought, Jesus Christ was very much alive. Do you remember? Now, his body was dead, but his spirit was alive. When Jesus was dying on that cross, one of those thieves, he was dying between two convicted thieves, and one of those thieves looked over at Jesus and said, Jesus, remember me when you come into your kingdom. In other words, he was saying, Jesus, forgive me, save me, and take me to heaven one day. And in response to that prayer, Jesus said to that man, today you will be with me in paradise. He didn't say one day out yonder. He said, today you will be with me in paradise. And so when that man died, his body would have been buried too. But that man's spirit went to heaven to be with God. When Jesus died, his body was placed in that ground. But when Jesus died, his spirit went immediately to heaven to be with God. And then after that, we read in another place in the Bible that Jesus went to the underworld. He went to a place below Hades called Tartarus, where the fallen demons are. And there, he proclaimed to them that he is indeed the Son of God, and that the plan that their leader Satan had devised against him had failed, and he had paid for the sins of the world, and he had conquered death, hell, and the grave. So you could say it this way: Jesus was very active while his body was dead. And what was true of Jesus is true of everybody who knows Jesus. That is, when a Christian dies, they may put our body in a grave. They may cremate our body. They may do whatever they want to do with our body. But our spirit and our soul goes immediately out of our body, and it goes to heaven to be with God. That's why the Bible says to be absent from the body is to be present with the Lord. That's why Paul said in 1 Corinthians 15, O death, where is thy sting? O grave, where is thy victory? See, Jesus has taken the sting out of death. That's why in the 23rd Psalm, David could say in that fourth verse, yea, though I walk through the valley of the shadow of death, I will fear no evil, for you are with me. He described death as a valley of a shadow. See, Jesus took the full blow of death. But for us, when our time comes, we're not even going to walk through the darkness of the valley. It's just a shadow. That's all it is. A shadow can't hurt you. Somebody has said the shadow of a bee can't sting you. The shadow of a dog can't bite you. And for the Christian, the shadow of death cannot hurt you. When our bodies die, our spirits are emancipated and liberated, and we go immediately to be with God in heaven. And so what do we learn about the resurrection? We learn that God gets the last word on suffering and death. You still with me? Say amen. Amen. Third thing, and that is, God gets the last word on sinners who ask for mercy, forgiveness, and salvation. God gets the last word on sinners. That's you. That's me. We've all sinned and fallen short of the glory of God. What is a sin? We tell boys and girls, a sin is anything we do that makes God unhappy. Lying is a sin. Stealing is a sin. Disobeying your parents is a sin. Bad language is a sin. I mean, anything we do that makes God unhappy is a sin. And the Bible says the payment of sin is death. In fact, another place in the Bible it says the soul

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3: 93 pardons. That's roughly 11.5%. When President Bush, 41, Senior Bush, was president in his four-year presidency, he received 1,466 requests for a pardon, and he pardoned 74 people. That's roughly 5%. When President Clinton was in office, he received 7,489 requests for a pardon. He pardoned 396, just over 5%. When President George W. Bush 43 was president, he received 11,074 requests for a pardon. He only pardoned 189 people, less than 2%. When President Obama was in office, he received a staggering number of requests. 36,544 people asked him for a pardon, and he extended 212 pardons. That's 0.005%. You say, John, that's all interesting, but I hope I never break a federal law and have to get pardoned. Why are you telling us this today? I'm telling you this today to make this point. If somebody does commit a federal crime and they request a pardon, they might get it, but the odds are they won't. I mean, the odds are very small that you would actually receive a presidential pardon. But friend, listen to this. The good news today of Easter is that all of us who have sinned and fallen short of God's standard for our lives, when we request a pardon from the King of Heaven, He extends a pardon 100% of the time. 100% of the time. See, God gets the last word on sinners who request mercy, forgiveness, pardon. Why? Because Jesus said, the person who comes to me, I will never cast out. In another place, Paul said, whosoever shall call upon the name of the Lord shall be saved. You see, when it comes to your request and my request for a pardon, God's word to us is always yes. I will forgive you. I will forgive you freely. You say, well, John, why don't the presidents, why don't they just extend a pardon 100% of the time? I can't speak for the presidents, but I think the answer to that is fairly obvious. I think in the president's minds, they're thinking, if I just give everybody a pardon, where is the justice in that? I mean, if they have committed a crime, how am I going to just say, it doesn't matter, you're pardoned? And so I think the presidents have a sense of justice strong enough to say, we can't give everybody a pardon. You say, well, then, if that's true, does God not have a sense of justice? How's God giving everybody a pardon if they ask for a pardon? Friend, God has the ultimate sense of justice. And the reason that God can extend a pardon to us 100% of the time is because in the death of Jesus Christ, God's demand for justice was met. Your sin, my sin, they have been paid for in Jesus Christ. And so when God looks at the whole thing and we come to Him asking for pardon, not because we promised to do better, not because, you know, we didn't mean to do bad. No, when we come and we're honest and we say, God, I have sinned. I have fallen short of Your glory. I have messed up. God, please forgive me because of what Jesus has done. God is able to look at the death of Jesus and apply the payment that He made to our account. And so God can say, my demand for justice is fulfilled. My love for you is extended in Christ, and you will be forgiven of your sin. Friend, that's good news, to think that everything that you've ever done wrong in your life, or me and mine, when we ask God to forgive us, it is wiped away and it is gone. I'll give you a recent story. Dad told me, he told the church earlier in the service, that several people came forward making decisions for the Lord on our Maundy Thursday service. In fact, there were four people who came Thursday night making decisions for the Lord. After the service, one of our seventh grade girls came up to me and she said, John, do you have just a minute? I want to tell you a quick story. I said, yeah. She said, well, I've got this friend that I've been inviting to spend the night with me, not every Saturday night, but a lot of Saturday nights. And she said, she's been coming to spend the night, but she never comes to church with me. And she

0: She says, so on Sunday morning when I'm getting dressed and my family's getting ready to go to church, she's getting dressed and getting ready to go home, and her mom comes and picks her up and takes her home before we go to church. And she said, I've invited her to church, but I've never been overly pushy or anything like that. I've just never tried to do that. You know, sometimes you can do bad trying to do good if you're too pushy. She said, John, it was funny. She said, last Saturday night, she spent the night at my house, and she said to me, she said, Abby, tomorrow morning, would it be okay if I go to church with you and your family? And Abby said, it'd be great. We'd love to have you go to church. She said, well, you know, I brought some clothes that I can wear to go to church on tomorrow. And she said, I just want to go. She said, I know you like the church and you speak well of it. And she said, I just want to go and see what it's all about. And so last Sunday morning, for the first time, that seventh grade girl came to First Baptist. She went to the youth part of the thing at 9:30, and then she came to the 11 o'clock worship service. And then they had lunch, and then the girl went back to Abby's house, and they were just kind of spending the afternoon together, and they were talking. And this girl said to Abby, she said, you know, Abby, I never had an experience like that today at church where they were talking about God and how much God loves us and how we can be forgiven and how we can know we're going to go to heaven when we die. And she said, Abby, I'll be honest with you. I think what I need to do is to become a Christian. I think I need to get saved. Well, it kind of startled Abby, and so Abby said, this is serious. We better go to my room and talk in private so we won't be disturbed. And so they went to her room, and they were talking more, and Abby was so sincere, and she didn't want to tell the girl anything wrong. And she said, would you mind if I go get my mom just so I make sure that we can give a clear explanation about how to be saved? And she said, yeah. So she went and got her mom. Long story short, the mother came in there and explained to this girl how you can become a Christian by asking Jesus to come into your heart and forgive you. Last Sunday afternoon, after having come to First Baptist only one time, that seventh grade girl prayed and asked Jesus Christ to come into her heart and make her a Christian. She asked for mercy, and she asked for forgiveness, and she asked for salvation. Now let me ask you a question. In response to that prayer, what do you think God said? You think God said, no, you don't know very much. You've only been to church one time. You think God said, hey, what you need to do is you need to read the Bible more and study and make sure you really understand. No, I'll tell you what God said. God said when he heard that request for pardon, mercy and forgiveness and salvation, God said, yes, it is granted. Your sins are gone and you are saved.
1: Have you ever done what Abby's friend did? Have you ever called on the name of the Lord to be saved? It's a very simple thing to do, and it all starts with a prayer. You can pray with me right now by saying, dear Jesus, I am a sinner. I have done wrong, and I am sorry. Please forgive me. I believe you died on the cross to pay for my sins, and I ask you to come into my heart, forgive my sins, and make me a Christian. I ask you to save me, and I trust you to do it. Welcome to my heart, Lord. Thank you that you'll never leave me. Begin now to make me the person that you want me to be. I pray in your name, amen. If you just prayed that prayer, you were saved, and you are now a Christian. And we would love to hear about your decision to follow Christ. You can let us know by going to the Contact Us tab on the website, www.peacebybelieving.org. 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
12: 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And now let's get started. 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
7: We're going to be talking about a foundational topic in the Word of God today. We're going to be talking about the tabernacle that the Lord instructed Moses to build. And this tabernacle is a pattern, the book of Hebrews tells us in Hebrews chapter 8, of heavenly realities. Today we hear many different gospels being preached, but if you want to know for certain what the true gospel message is, all you have to do is look at the pattern that was revealed to Moses and the children of Israel 3,500 years ago when God gave them the blueprint for the building of the tabernacle. In Hebrew, we call it the Mishkan. So we're just going to take a second and we're going to pray. Father, in Yeshua's name, in Jesus' name, we thank you for your word. We love your word. Father, we declare that your word is truth. It's a light unto our path and a lamp unto our feet. God, would you help us today to perceive deeper in the realm of eternal reality as we study the tabernacle in Yeshua's name. Amen and amen. As I began to minister the Word of God all those years ago, one of the first things I began to teach as I was teaching on the Jewish roots of the Christian faith was the tabernacle. Let's begin just by setting the stage. Don't let this pass over. Don't let it roll off your back. Listen carefully because this is so important. Hear the Word of God. I'm going to Exodus 25. I'm going to begin reading there in verse number 1 and 2. The grass withers and the flowers fade, but the word of Yud-Heh-Vav-Heh, the word of the Lord, the word of Yahweh, abides forever. Hear the word. Then Yahweh spoke to Moses, saying, tell the sons of Israel to raise a contribution for me from every man whose heart moves him, you shall raise my contribution. Now, what was the contribution for? What was the contribution going to be used for? We're going to continue now in verse number 8 and 9, where the Lord tells us, let them construct a sanctuary or a tabernacle or a mishkan for me, the Lord said, that I may dwell among them. So somehow, in order for the Lord to dwell intimately with his people, this tabernacle had to be built. Let's read the next verse. The Lord continues, according to all that I'm going to show you, as the pattern of the tabernacle and the pattern of all its furniture, just so you shall construct it. So the tabernacle was the place where Israel came to meet with the Lord. In fact, for the 40 years that Israel was in the wilderness, from the time that they left Egypt until the time that they entered the promised land, 40 years later, there was a visible cloud that hovered over the Mishkan or tabernacle by day, And then as it began to turn dark outside, the cloud would transform into a fire. So the visible presence of the Lord hovered over the tabernacle for 40 years. In fact, the way that it operated, that 40-year wilderness journey, whenever the cloud and the fire remained over the tabernacle, Israel would stay at that place and remain camped. And they didn't move as long as the fire and the cloud over the tabernacle didn't move. But eventually, the cloud or the fire would move. And when the cloud and the fire would move, Israel would pick up camp, and they would follow the cloud, they would follow the fire to wherever it stopped. And when the cloud and the fire stopped, then it would pitch the tabernacle there again. So this is just an extremely important thing to understand, that God's presence is intimately connected with this tabernacle. And not only is it intimately connected with it, but even more so, it is intricately connected to the pattern by which the Lord instructed Moses to build it by. So listen again. Let them construct a sanctuary for me, that I may dwell among them, and get this now, according to all that I'm going to show you as the pattern of the tabernacle and the pattern of all its furniture, just so you shall build it. I want you to understand this. Listen. Every part of the tabernacle meant something. It all had spiritual significance. There's an interpretation to it. Why was it so big? Why was it so high? Why did certain pieces be constructed of this material, other pieces constructed of a different material? What did all the different pieces of furniture symbolize? It all means something, and that's what we're going to go into. If you're interested in more details, I advise you to get my book, The Mystery of the Tabernacle. It's available where books are sold online. You can find it. So let's begin by talking about the tabernacle and how do you enter it? Well, the first thing that we want to point out is that there was a fence all around the tabernacle. You couldn't just wander into the tabernacle from 360 degrees any direction, no. There was a fence all around it. The fence was 150 feet long and 75 feet wide. It was 7.5 feet tall. Now, let's think about this. Remember, God said, I want you to build this exactly according to the pattern that I'm showing you. The Lord told Israel to build a fence around this Mishkan, or around this tabernacle. Now, before I explain anything further, I want you to also hear me when I say that the book of Hebrews, chapter 8, tells us that this Mishkan, this tabernacle of Moses, was a pattern, Hebrews chapter 8, of heavenly things. So what does it mean? What is the heavenly thing that we understand by the fact that there was this fence all around the tabernacle so that people couldn't just approach it from any direction? The fence, beloved, symbolizes that there's a separation between entering the divine presence and mankind. Let me state it another way, more simply. People can't just approach God on their own terms. We can't just approach the Lord any way we want to. We can't just be creators of our self-styled spirituality. No. There was only one way in through the fence. We're going to study that next. There was a fence around showing the separation between God and sinful humanity, and there was only one door in through that fence. You see, a fence keeps something out. If you have a property and you're in a neighborhood where you feel you're vulnerable, you might build a fence around your property to keep out what you don't want in. Thus is the case with the Lord. God is holy. We can't just approach Him in the way that so many contemporary people, especially in the U.S., do. No, there's a separation between God and man, and there's only one way in. There was only one door into the tabernacle, and that symbolizes that Yeshua is who He said He was when He said, I am the way, I am the truth, I am the life, and no man cometh to the Father except through me. Jesus said, everybody that came before me was a thief and the robber. But I am the door, and if anybody enters through me, they'll be saved. Jesus came in the love of the Father to bridge the gap and to become the door through which we can enter. See, when Moses met the Lord and the Lord appeared to him in the burning bush, God said to Moses, take off your sandals, for the place where you stand is holy ground. He's a holy God. God's a holy God. The fence shows us we just can't approach God sitting drinking our cappuccinos in the pew and using God to achieve the American dream. It's a whole wrong concept of the gospel. No, the first thing we need to understand is that man's sin has separated him from a holy God. There's a fence. But in the love of God, he's made a way in. Jesus is the door, and Jesus is the way.
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12: 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And now, back to today's lesson. Here's Rabbi Schneider.
7: You know, as believers in him, we declare that we believe that. We declare that we believe, I am the way, Jesus said. I am the truth and I am the life, and no man cometh to the Father but through me. If someone's a Bible-believing Christian, they would affirm that. But the truth is, don't some of us lack backbone? How many of us are reluctant to state that Jesus is the only way to the Father? How many of us are timid about saying to the outside world, the words of Jesus. Jesus said, unless you believe that I am he, Yeshua said, you will die in your sins. There was only one door into the Mishkan. It was a small door, relatively speaking. Jesus said, broad and wide is the way that leads to destruction. Straight and narrow is the way that leads to life. And few there be that find it. And so we assert this as a declaration of the Christian faith, but the truth is many people that self-identify as Christians, they're not really convinced that Yeshua is the only door. And this is proven by the fact that many of us don't share the Lord with other people. We're commanded to. Jesus said, go into all the world and preach the gospel. His last marching orders to the church were, preach the gospel to all creation. Be witnesses. Tell people how to come into a relationship with the Father. Tell people how they can be delivered and made whole and healed. Tell people how they can have hope. Tell people how they can find peace and joy. Tell people how their life can come into order. Tell people how they can develop a personal relationship with God through the one way God has made, through His Son. But many of us, because we don't really believe it enough, we don't tell people about it. But Jesus said he was the only way in. And the fact that there was only one door into the tabernacle was a prophetic foreshadow of Jesus coming. He truly is that door. And when people enter through the door, they came to the tabernacle, because once again, if you wanted to have a relationship with God 3,500 years ago when God gave Moses instructions to build this tabernacle, if someone wanted to have a relationship with God, if they wanted to experience God, how did they do it? They had to come to the tabernacle. That's where the visible presence of God was manifest. When they came to the tabernacle, again, they saw the fence, but there was a way in. There was one door in. And when they entered through the door, The first thing they saw, the first piece of furniture, was a brazen altar. Now, what was that about? Remember, Hebrews 8, the tabernacle that Moses built was a shadow or a type of heavenly things. So somebody came because they wanted to draw near to the divine presence. They wanted to meet with Yud-Heh-Vav-Heh, which is the God of Israel. They came to the tabernacle, they walked through the door, who's Jesus, and they came to a brazen altar. What did they do at the brazen altar? Well, when they walked through the door, they brought a sacrifice. The sacrifice was to die for the worshiper's sin. See, the scripture tells us the soul that sins, it shall die. God said to Adam, Adam, the day that you eat from the tree, you shall surely die. Once somebody sins, once somebody comes into contact with sin and receives it into themselves through their own actions, and then also because we've inherited from Adam, what happens is a separation from God instantly, and spiritual death is the ensuing result. The only way that can be resolved, the only solution and remedy for that problem, is if an innocent one dies on behalf of the guilty. Why is it necessary for an innocent one to die on behalf of the guilty? Because the penalty for sin is death. And so the only way that you or I cannot die for our sin is if an innocent one would die in our place. He becomes the ransom. It's a sacrificial atonement, a substitutionary sacrificial atonement. Someone dies on our behalf. Of course, we know this is what Yeshua did. But in the tabernacle, we see it demonstrated in prophetic form, because what happened at the tabernacle is when the worshiper walked through the door and came to the brazen altar, he brought his sacrifice with him, and it depended on how much means, how much monetary wealth an individual had that determined what sacrifice they would bring. Not everybody could afford the same type of sacrifice. But a person would bring their innocent animal, and the worshiper then would lay their hands on the head of their animal. We read about this in the book of Leviticus, chapter 1. And when the worshiper laid his hands on the head of the animal, the Hebrew conveys that he didn't just lightly touch the animal's head, but the worshiper literally pressed his way into the sacrifice, symbolically teaching us that the worshiper's sin was being translated into the animal that was about to die on the worshiper's behalf. Then, after the worshiper had laid his hands on the head of the animal, the priest would then bind the animal to the horns, the four horns, at the brazen altar. Then the priest would put the sacrificed animal to death, and they would take the blood of the animal of the sacrifice and smear it around the four corners of the altar upon which the animal had been laid. The point? The worshiper was now able to continue in relationship with the holy God. Why? Because God loved him so much, or her so much, that he dealt with the worshiper's sin through the sacrificial system. Do you see how plain and easy, beloved, it is? Is that the gospel that you've been taught? Because many of us have not really been taught about how important it is to repent of our sin, to understand that we're sinners, to confess our sin to God, to turn away from it. We think that God exists only to bless us, to give us a bigger house, to give us a better job, to help us get pregnant, to give us a husband, to give us a wife, to solve this problem, to solve that problem. And thank God he cares about everything in our lives. He's a loving father that gives good gifts to his children. But beloved, that's not where the gospel begins. The gospel begins with the fact that sin has separated man from God. That's why there's a fence around the tabernacle. But because God loves us, whom he created in his own image, mankind, he made a way into a relationship with him through the grace of providing for us a sacrifice, which was illustrated in primitive form in the tabernacle when the innocent animal died in the worshiper's place. It shows us the consequences of sin. And it also helps us understand, as we continue here in the next episode, it also helps us understand that sin must be turned away from and repented of if the sacrificial system is going to truly have merit for us. Because the Bible says if we go on sinning willfully after receiving a knowledge of the truth, there no longer remains a sacrifice for sin, but a terrifying expectation of judgment. This is the gospel, beloved. God has forgiven us for our sin through the blood of His Son, which was demonstrated in primitive form in the tabernacle. And we need to recognize the seriousness of this. And the gospel that we preach to people must be accurate. It begins with sin, repentance, and drawing near to God. Thank you for tuning in today. I hope you're enjoying this teaching. It is unique to be able to share with people the Jewish roots of their Christian faith. So many Christians are thrilled when they learn this information of how the Old Testament, how the Jewish roots of their faith support their faith in Christ. It really solidifies us to understand why Jesus is the only way to the Father, how He fulfills the Old Testament, how His blood is the fulfillment of all those sacrifices that were once offered in the tabernacle that we read about in the book of Exodus. And when God's people learn about this and receive it, what it does is strengthen them in their faith and in their understanding of God's narrative through the Scriptures. I hope that you'll support this ministry. I can't continue to do what I'm doing without your help. If you believe I'm helping the church, beloved, and God's people, would you sow a financial seed to the Lord through discovering the Jewish Jesus?
12: 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We are so grateful for your gifts of any amount. 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Our number is 888-MY-RABBI. That's 888-697-2224. And I want you to know that if you become a monthly partner with us today for the first time, we'll send you a handcrafted shofar that's made in the Holy Land. 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
13: 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This blessing should touch our hearts because it's so personal. Father God wants to intimately bless you. So receive His blessing into your life today with gladness and an open heart.

0: The Lord bless you and keep you. The Lord make his face shine on you and be gracious to you. The Lord lift you up with his countenance. And the Lord give you, beloved one, his peace. God bless you and shalom.
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20: It is a pleasure to be with you, sir.
19: Is home ownership the most reliable path for ordinary people to build wealth?
20: Oh, most definitely. It is, in fact, the number one way in which wealth is passed on from one generation to the other. It is the most accessible asset thing, investment that, that people can access. And the way in which they're able to access it is because they're also utilizing it. They're living in that. They're living in it. So homes actually have a dual purpose when we purchase them. And sadly, what is starting to happen is that is made more and more difficult as you combine government intervention with corporate manipulation of that involvement, which then leads to a market manipulation, pricing many people, in particular in urban areas, out of the ability to access that stream of wealth.
19: Well, has inflation, zoning restrictions, supply constraints, have those three items contributed to the escalating prices of homes?
20: Well, it, most definitely. I mean, let's just be real. Whenever you start getting into the government doing things like adding to the cost, right? Whenever you start saying we're gonna restrict where we're gonna build, we're gonna restrict how much we're gonna allow you to build, we're going to add on taxes and regulations that are going to increase the cost of that building. Well, simple supply and demand is going to dictate that fewer people are going to build homes if they can make a profit building them, and fewer people are going to buy them if they don't have the ability to be able to purchase them because they're in fact too expensive. And California is a model of that, where we have a huge housing shortage here in California because through regulation, through taxation, through NIMBYism, I mean, it costs about $150,000 to build a single-family home before you even put the shovel in the ground, before you put one stick up, before you put in any foundation or anything. You're going to drop about $150,000 in order to be able to build a single-family unit, I think single-family home.
19: Are institutional investors buying up homes across America, especially in major markets, moving from inflation, zoning, supply constraints? What about institutional investors? Are they buying up homes?
20: Yeah. Well, you've got two groups of institutional investors. Some of them are individual investors who are buying up multiple homes. We're seeing this a lot in the Sacramento area, where people are selling their multi-million-dollar homes in the Bay Area, in San Francisco Bay Area. They're coming to Sacramento and they're buying two and three homes, and they're living in one and then they're renting others out. But then there's the institutional investors. Those are the BlackRocks, the Vanguards. They're the ones that are coming into areas that are overwhelmingly highly regulated, that are high taxed, that have a limited supply of homes, and they're purchasing these homes, and then they're turning around and they're using them as rental properties. Now, not only that, because they recognize that there's a limited supply of homes, well, if there's a limited supply of homes to buy, that means there's also a limited supply of homes to rent, which means that they can then drive up the rental market or be in control of the rental market because they have such a large percentage of the rental homes that are available in that market. So they wind up then through their algorithms driving up the cost of not just purchasing a home, but renting a home in those communities. And I'm talking places like Los Angeles, places like Sacramento, places like Atlanta, you name it. In just about every urban community, you see this practice.
19: Austin, Texas, Houston, Plano, Dallas, Fort Worth. We can go on and on and on. Before I ask the question, should government regulate, big institutional buyers? Before we get there, because there are fewer homes, because interest rates were very, very high, because prices are high for a number of reasons, are first-time home buyers being crowded out?
20: Oh, most definitely they are being crowded out. Once again, in particular in urban communities. Now, one of the challenges that we have with that, one of the reasons why that is we are the least mobile generation of any generation before us. But I mean, there used to be a time when people would move based on their ability to be able to buy a home, their ability to be able to find a job that pays that pays a good wage. I'll use myself as an example. One of the reasons I grew up in the San Francisco Bay Area, and one of the reasons why I decided to go to Chico, where I went to school, was because it was a small town. It was very, very affordable for me to live there. I moved from there to Sacramento instead of going back to the Bay Area because I knew that back in the 1990s I could afford to own a home and raise a family here in Sacramento, where it was going to be a lot harder for me to do in the San Francisco Bay Area. We have generations of folks right now, millennials, who don't want to move. They don't want to be mobile like that. They have this feeling, well, I have a right to live in the community where I grew up, even if I can't afford to live in the community where I grew up. So a big part of what we need to be taking a look at is where we're deciding to live. But once again, the other thing is taking a look at the policies in various communities that is allowing the institutional investor to take advantage of those policies in order to, one, profit, which I don't have anything against anyone profiting, but they're profiting at the expense of the individual home buyer.
19: Washington, Craig, has a long record of solving problems it created, and creating problems it did not anticipate. Should government lock out institutional investors from single-family ownership? Before you answer that, friends, we live in America. Our founders believed in private property ownership. It goes all the way back to the Old Testament. Don't muck with property lines, property ownership, private property ownership. Socialism wants to tear down those boundaries. Yes, institutional investors, like any business, they will look at the rules. They will maximize their profits within the rules. There are always those that go outside the rules. They don't do maintenance. They take advantage. But government is there, really. We as conservatives, we want government out of the way. So, Craig, in wrapping up here with your 30 years of experience in public policy and advocacy, should government get involved in locking out institutional investors in some way, form, or fashion. What say ye in wrapping up?
20: I would say no. What I do believe needs to happen is we need to take a look at the underlying underlying policies that have allowed them to corporations to manipulate the market and drive up pricing. If we can get a hold of that, well, then obviously then the more homes that are that they are buying, the more homes that will be built, which means that in the end, not only will the demand go up, but the supply will go up and the market will level out. What you have, though, right now is you have rules in place that are basically artificially choking down the supply. And then you have the institutional investors who are coming in, and they are then able to basically take advantage of that purchase. They're offering oftentimes more than market value for some of these homes and then turning around and renting them. We need to start dealing with the laws that are choking down the supply, not so much going after the corporate investors who are basically just increasing the demand.
19: Good answer, and I like that. Hey, Craig, come back soon.
20: If I am invited, I will return.
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22: 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On September 11th, 2001, America was attacked. I sat transfixed with eyes glued to the television screen. I knew people at that moment were stepping into eternity, standing before God. I next thought, how many of those people are not ready to meet God? Then the wake-up call came. And how many of those people are stepping into eternity, unprepared to meet God, because people like you have been so politically correct that no one has ever shared the gospel with them? That according to John 3:16, God so loved the world that he gave his one and only Son, that whoever believes in him shall not perish but have everlasting life. Listen to me. On that day, God woke me up and set my heart on fire to tell people that through faith in Jesus, we can have peace with God. Regardless of what happens in this life, we can be safe forever. Wake up. Share the gospel with someone today. This is Ann Graham Lotz.
19: As a 17-year-old high school senior, our next guest made a decision to serve our nation. 32 years later, he retired from the U.S. Air Force as a full colonel. Colonel Rob Manis retired. 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Rob Manis is also host of the Rob Manis Show on Worldview Tube Network. 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And we've got it linked right down the overview at terrylowry.com. Rob Manis, welcome to the What's Up Radio program, Texas.
0: Hey, it's good to be with you, Terry. Thanks for having me on.
19: Have five consecutive presidents all stated Iran cannot acquire a nuclear bomb?
0: They absolutely have, but only one has done anything about it.
19: Do current Iranian leaders hope and pray to their God, little g, little o, little d, they call him Allah, but he's really a demon, a devil. Do they pray to him that Democrats neuter President Trump using the War Powers Act?
0: Oh, I think they absolutely do, because they know they're in trouble. However, they're fanatics, and they won't stop fighting. They're not going to stop fighting until we completely starve their government led by the Islamic Revolutionary Guard Corps of revenue and resupply resources. And those are the things that are going to bring that IRGC group to its knees. But they are praying every day. They would rather see an apocalyptic war to bring back their 12th Imam, this sect of Islam, is what that's what they believe, than to give up and bring their country back to a peaceful place that is a good trading partner, that treats people with humanity and those kind of things, because they just can't bring themselves to do it.
19: Can bombs and missiles take away their fervent religion in wanting to bring about

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3: If we maintain our resolve, they will no longer have the ability to have any impact on commercial shipping in international waters, like they attempt to do and have attempted to do for decades in the Strait of Hormuz and other places around the region through their proxies. They can no longer now reach out to their proxies with resources and funding because we've shut all that off. They can't pay their troops right now because we're blockading all of the import-export ships coming into and out of the ports, and they're losing about just in oil revenue. I think they're losing around $500 million dollars a day. Those things are the only things, and they're forced in economic and military power ways that these people will pay attention to. But quite frankly, they're going to have to see internal collapse by being starved out of resupply and financial resources.
4: Colonel Rob Manis, retired U.S. Air Force Colonel, is our guest. Well, Colonel Manis, can we who love this country, can we afford to just sit idly by and hope someone else fixes the problems we face internally and worldwide? Can we just sit by and just let somebody else take on the problem?
3: Absolutely not. That's why I wrote my book, What You Can Do About It, because the cavalry is not coming because we're the cavalry. There is no rescue force coming for us, either internally or externally, around the world. And it's up to us as individual Americans to figure out what issues that we want to do something about, identify them, and then out-organize, out-fundraise, and out-advocate the left internally in our country in order to accomplish our goals. And you know what what most people's goals are, Terry, that I talk to, is we're regular Americans. We believe in the Declaration of Independence and the values that created the Constitution of the United States. We want our country to be operated under that Constitution at the local, state, and federal level, and that's not what's been happening. So I wrote this book to give folks a set of stories around my life. It's not a biography, but we do use stories from my experiences to highlight how you can go through this process, and we can be more successful at achieving our goals and out-achieving our opponents, especially on the left in this country.
4: Well, Rob Manis, in my opinion, the left hires the best wordsmiths to craft their message to where they can state their position in 15 words or less. We take a minimum of 8 minutes. Your thoughts on that?
3: That's very true. They have put their money literally where their mouth is, and we need to do a better job of that. Financial resources that we normal Americans have access to cannot compare to the billionaires on the left that feed their massive infrastructure of non-government organizations down to the individual activist level. But that doesn't mean that we shouldn't take action in order to make things happen better than they do and encourage our billionaires that believe in America, billionaires like Elon Musk, to get more involved, especially with their financial resources and their voice that they have. It's a tragedy that we have not been successful at doing that like the left has. But this book, if you buy it and read it, it'll give you a roadmap on how to think about getting those kind of things done at the individual American level. And the bottom line is, Americans, we're individualists. And we always ask the question when we're talking about an issue that makes us mad, what can I do about it? That's why the book is named What You Can Do About It. And it gives you a framework to think about how to solve those problems.
4: Rob Manis is the author of What You Can Do About It. Rob, I can't do everything.

0: But because I can't do everything, I refuse to do nothing. In your must read, What You Can Do About It, give us some takeaways. If we picked it up, if we ordered it, if we read it, what are some things that each and every listener could choose to do? One or two or three things. What?
1: Absolutely. Well, the first thing is identify what the it is for you that motivates you. Go out and find others and organize those other people around that particular issue. Figure out how to raise funds, because everything takes money in this world, and you can do that. Look, I didn't know anything about politics in 2013 when I entered the arena, and I've raised millions and millions of dollars in order to put behind the causes and the candidates that I want to support, including my own campaigns in the ensuing 10 years, and then act on it. Those are the things that you need to take away from this, is that identify what drives you, figure out who you are, organize around those ideas and what you've learned, and then go out and take action.
0: Is it pro-life? 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What drives you the most? 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
0: 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Oh, hallelujah. I've been in that time slot for 20-plus years. Rob, my sister sent me a plaque. Now, she's a flaming liberal, lives in Seattle. It's right in front of me. It reads, "Too bad that all the people who know how to run the country are busy driving cabs or hosting radio shows. Keep on keeping on, my friend. And when I come through Mississippi, I'll tune in your show." Rob Manis, thanks for being with us. And don't grow weary doing good.
1: Thank you, Terry. 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
4: On May 18, 1920, in a small town in Poland, Karol Wojtyla was born. He became a chemical worker during World War II, risked punishment from the communists by becoming a priest, and in 1978 became Pope John Paul II. Speaking seven languages and traveling more than any other pontiff, he survived an assassination attempt in 1981 by a Turkish national. Greeted by Bill Clinton as he arrived in Denver, Pope John Paul said, "In spite of the divisions among Christians, all those justified by faith through baptism are incorporated into Christ, brothers and sisters in the Lord."
3: This has been an American Minute with Bill Federer. 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
6: It's time for this week's Monday Motivation. There is no story that God can't redeem, no story that God can't use, no story that God can't restore, no story that God can't rescue us from, even if it is in death. After all, we were created for eternity. God can help us turn the page. God gives a new page. He can even turn the hijacked page of your story into a paper airplane that soars you into your life's purpose, freeing you from the storyline someone else is trying to write for you. Because God is the page master. He invented the pages of your life, and no one's pen strokes can keep him from them. He can take a page that has useless written all over it, and with a few folds, turn it into a cup that overflows with purpose. That's the truth about our stories.
0: What about Ken Paxton? Attorney General Ken Paxton has been a friend for many, many years and has been endorsed numerous times in the Linkletter. There is no doubt that Ken, through his staff at the AG's office, has accomplished much for Texas. This is worthy of applause. But did the filing for divorce by Angela Paxton change the equation? Angela Paxton cited adultery as the reason, basing her decision on biblical grounds. Life is hard. Divorce is hard. Too many American families are ripped apart through divorce every year, including many politicians and elected officials. Texas Values announced the retraction of their endorsement of Ken Paxton for Senate, citing the allegations against Paxton for repeated adultery as a slap in the face and an attack on marriage. Furthermore, Texas Values stated they reached out to the Paxton team about the allegations, but found their response to be unsatisfactory. No remorse, no regret. During a recent interview with Ken Paxton and his sharing of personal information, I did not detect any remorse, any regret, no sorrow, no repentance. I am deeply troubled. I am not a priest or a pastor, nor am I a licensed professional counselor. Our conversation left me deeply troubled. Ken Paxton and his entire family deserve and need our prayers for physical, emotional, and spiritual healing. Did Paxton turn his back on faith and family? Once Angela's story broke about divorcing her husband, a Paxton emissary requested a meeting where I was asked if I was going to stand with my friend Ken Paxton. To help in my decision, I asked the Paxton campaign if they could consider submitting an op-ed for inclusion in this link letter. I suggested the submittal could be from a recognized pro-life, pro-family conservative leader defending Mr. Paxton and his shortcomings and encouraging a vote for Ken Paxton. In their latest submittal, Ken Paxton was lifted up as one who did not bend, break, or cower to the political winds of the day. Additionally, they stated Ken's convictions and actions consistently pointed towards righteousness and away from cultural decay. It's now up to you. This has been one of the most difficult races I've ever had to pick one candidate to endorse. I have tremendous admiration for Mr. Paxton's work as Attorney General of Texas. I pray unceasingly over my endorsements, but I cannot, in good conscience, support Mr. Paxton in this race. Each and every vote is important. May our Father guide each decision and each vote we cast in the upcoming primary. May God be at the center of our decisions. This has been Terry Lowry, host of the What's Up radio program and editor-publisher of The Link Letter.
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7: 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And it's from the Billy Graham Evangelistic Association.
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13: So here's my question for you. Have you ever found yourself at a loss for words? I hear a lot of you say yes. And those who can't, maybe you're just at a loss for words. But I'm thinking you're standing at the bedside of someone who's dying and they look at you expecting you to and you don't know what to say. Or I'm thinking about sitting across from a friend whose marriage has just imploded. You don't know what to say. Or how about that situation where your child says, hey, why did God dot, dot, dot? You don't know what to say. I'm thinking about a decision you're facing that will change your life, and you cry out to God, and it's like you don't hear anything. Sometimes Sometimes the need is so great. Sometimes the situation is so complex. Sometimes the pain is so deep that words seem to fail. I make a living. Mike Moriarty makes a living. Many of us in this room make a living one way or another with words. And yet words, happy Mother's Day, words often fail us. Now, let's extend this out. Let's extend it to talking to God. What if you don't even know what it is you're supposed to be praying for? I mean, you go to the hospital, you go to visit someone who's sick, or you're in the hospital. Should you be praying for healing, or should you be praying for the grace to endure? You've got choices in front of you. Should you be praying, God, open this door, or God, open that door? Life has dealt you some circumstances that have left you miserable and upset. Should you be praying for God to change the circumstances or to change you? Now, some of you in here and some watching online, John Clinton, he watches online, emails me every week. Some of you join me in enjoying the latest Korean drama shows to be watching. I don't know if y'all have seen the K-drama show Law School, which in Korean, by the way, is Ra School. That's what it says, law school. Doesn't use the Korean word for law school. It just takes the English law school and spells it in Korean letters. Law School is a great show. I've really enjoyed it. Now, in this show, in this Korean show, you've got he's a prosecutor turned law professor, and he's doing the Socratic method. He's drilling those law students with questions. And I mean, he's hitting them hard, and they're hating it, and they don't know how to answer. And he's still just drilling them with questions. Like, it's like paper chase in high definition brought forward into current things. And it's wonderful because if you don't know and sometimes he asks some questions, they don't have the answers. And they're doing the Korean equivalent of and they don't know what to do. And they are embarrassed. I was watching it the other day, and I thought, you know, that ties in well with Romans chapter 8, where we are. Because one of the things that we've seen in the last few verses of this section that we're studying right now in Romans chapter 8, thank you, David Cates, for teaching while I was gone, is if we look back, we've been talking about groaning. And this word has been in the text. And the text has talked about how creation groans under the curse. Romans 8:22. We know that the whole creation has been groaning together in the pains of childbirth until now. So we've got creation, Paul says, is groaning. And then he says, we are groaning. We groan in our mortal bodies. Look at the next passage, the next verse. Not only the creation, but we ourselves, who have the first fruits of the Spirit, we groan inwardly as we wait eagerly for adoption as children, the redemption of our bodies. So creation is groaning. We're groaning. Why are we groaning? Why is creation groaning? Because while the Lord has promised redemption and secured redemption on Calvary in the empty tomb, that redemption has not been finalized yet. We're in that now and not yet phase, that difficult phase. So let me pose the question. In a groaning world, living in groaning bodies, how are we supposed to be praying to God? What are we supposed to be praying about? And that's where Paul answers this for us today. And his answer, in a groaning world, living in groaning bodies, how do we pray? We pray with the groaning spirit, and it's a nice little touch. So let's look at today as a three-story building. And normally I start at the top and work down. We're going to start at the bottom and work up. That's why it's a three-story building. You can't start building, Bill. We never start building with the third floor. You got to start at the bottom and work up. So Before we get to Romans 8, 26 and 27 today, I want us to talk about the work of the Holy Spirit. And then I want us to spend just 10 minutes as a primer on prayer. Let's understand prayer. We are fortunate to have Pastor Brent Johnson in this class. And Pastor Brent, he's kind of like, in my book, the prayer specialist at Champion Forest. If you were at church this morning, Pastor Jarrett's preaching the prayer of Hannah on Mother's Day. But a primer on prayer is a good reminder and a good basic to understand before we get to the passage, which will be our third point today, Romans 8, 26 and 27. But we need to start by understanding what the Holy Spirit is here to do. Let's be real clear. A theology of the Holy Spirit is important for all of us. The Holy Spirit is one of the most misunderstood parts of the Godhead. Sometimes we refer to the Holy Spirit as it instead of he or some personal pronoun. The Holy Spirit is not an it. It's not a force. It's a person just as much as God the Father and God the Son. There's been movements within church history where the Holy Spirit's been considered not part of the Trinity. One of my favorite hymns, Holy, Holy, Holy, has the line, God in three persons, blessed Trinity. There were a set of hymnals that came out for a period of time. God, instead of God in three persons, blessed Trinity, it said God over all and blessed eternally, so that you wouldn't have the fight over the Trinity. There have been movements within Christian history where the Holy Spirit has been so emphasized that in a very real sense, the Holy Spirit's been worshiped. There are movements within Christianity where there's considered a second baptism of the Holy Spirit. Pentecostalism, historically, in the United States especially, had a manifestation period where the evidence of having the Holy Spirit was speaking in ecstatic utterances, tongues. And I say ecstatic utterances because often speaking in tongues biblically, like Acts chapter 2, is speaking in a language that's a real earthly language. It's just one you hadn't known. But there's some indication also in Scripture that there are tongues of angels, which has been used for ecstatic utterances. I just think that it's very important that before we go much further, we just talk for 15 minutes or so about the Holy Spirit from a biblical perspective. So let's do that together. Let me begin with this. We need, all caps, need the Holy Spirit. Not, hey, it'd be kind of nice to have the Holy Spirit. No, we need the Holy Spirit. If we look at the promises of Jesus that Jesus gave in his last real teaching time with his apostles, we find those in John 14, 15, and 16. It's the night before he's arrested. And we find in John 14, 15, and 16, Jesus teaching. And when he teaches, he specifically teaches about the Holy Spirit. And it's worth looking briefly at what he says. He says in John 14, verses 16 and 17, I will ask the Father, and he will give you another helper to be with you forever.
12: 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For more information about the Biblical Literacy class at Champion Forest Baptist Church, go to our website, terrylowry.com.
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14: We are all blessed. Hi, I'm Chuck Bentley with My Money Life from Crown. It's common for people to associate God's blessings with material wealth, as in the lives of Abraham, David, or Solomon. Yes, they were very wealthy men, but blessings are much more than just money. In the New Testament, blessing means being fully satisfied in God, no matter whether rich or poor. Sometimes God removes the idols in our lives that keep us from fully depending on Him. He blesses us in ways that draw us closer to Himself and the reality of our desperate need for Him. Now, this certainly isn't the world's definition of being blessed. The reason God supplies a surplus of wealth to some Christians is so they can provide for the needs of others. True wealth comes with the responsibility of giving. The duties of stewarding what God provides are heavy because of the lures of the world and the temptations to compromise. It demands recognition of God's ownership, the need to avoid indulgence, and the commitment to use the money for kingdom purposes. Paul said, "You will be enriched in every way, to be generous in every way, which through us will produce thanksgiving to God." 2 Corinthians 9:11. God is sovereign. 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He wants us to wisely steward whatever He provides, then learn to be content in whatever situation we find ourselves. So without considering your income, your wealth, or your bank account, can you say with me, "I am truly blessed"? Will you join us in Knoxville, Tennessee this September 10th through the 12th? We plan to celebrate all that God has done through Crown over the last 50 years. Learn more at crown.org/50 years. That's crown.org/50 years.
0: Do you ever accidentally fall asleep in church? I think we all are guilty of that from time to time. Well, don't fall asleep listening to the sermon each day this week. That's what the enemy, the devil, wants. So stay awake and pay attention. Thank you for tuning in to the What's Up Radio program to hear a portion of the sermon from Champion Forest Baptist Church. CFBC student pastor Justin Holcomb has a great sermon for us to kick off the year, reminding us that we must always be willing to know more about God as we grow in our faith and throw seeds to others as we share the gospel. Today, he discusses a few of the people who God used in mighty ways, but they fell asleep waiting on the Lord. But who was the first person to fall asleep listening to a sermon? 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
15: Pastor Jarrett did give you plenty of warnings that I was preaching this morning, okay? Then he said it three, maybe four different times, and you're still here, and so I'm very grateful that you stayed in the room. Now, there is one thing that I'm going to need you to do for me, and that is to turn to your neighbors and say, "We need to stay awake today." All right, so go ahead right now. Turn around, tell the person beside you, "We need to stay awake today." Okay, today is that day. It'd be very easy when Pastor Jarrett's not up here to kind of snooze, you know what I mean? Pretty easy to take a little break and to sleep right through the service today. But man, I am honored to be able to stand here with you today and be able to open God's word. So let's do this. Let's pray together and then dive right in if that's okay. Lord, we love you. We praise you. We thank you for being King of Kings and Lord of Lords. I have no idea what things 2025 had in store for many in this room. There are some in here that maybe looking to 2026 and just praying that it's going to be a little bit better than 25. For others, Lord, there were great blessings that happened and continue to hold on and pray and they'll continue. But God, no matter what we've walked in here with, I pray today that God, there would be a new passion, a new drive, a desire to hit 2026 on a full-on sprint for your glory and your renown. So God, we love you, praise you. I pray that I would get out of the way today and it would be only your words that are spoken in this place. In Jesus' name, amen. Well, I had you turn to your neighbor and try to go and nudge them and tell them to stay awake. And I really want you to do that throughout the sermon. Has anybody ever slept in church before? Like, let's be honest. Anybody ever slept in church, Pastor Jarrett? That's before Pastor Jarrett got here for sure. guest speakers probably, but haven't slept in church in a while, I know. But today we're going to look at this idea of sleep. Pastor Jarrett's kind of given me liberty to kind of share a message that has been on my heart for a while. So we're out of a series and different things. And in fact, everywhere I've gone for the last 24 years, I've been working with students for 24 years, okay, in ministry, full-time ministry, 24 years. It says a couple of things. One, I'm old, okay, for student ministry. It also means I've been around and done a lot of different things. But he's kind of given me the freedom today to share a message that's been on my heart. And for the last 20 years, I would say, this is a message that I have been trying my best to say everywhere I possibly can. And a few years ago, we actually did a series on this with our students. And really, it's just looking at different men and women in Scripture who fell sound asleep. Physically, emotionally, spiritually asleep. And we're not going to go into all of those. We're going to look at just one character today. But if you want to know some of them, you think of Samson. Samson, we know he fell physically asleep and in the lap of Delilah and everything happened. But if you really want to know what got him there, there were different steps that put him in that position. You should go look at that in Judges. He fell sound asleep. We see a priest named Eli, and this is the one that kind of scares me a little bit in ministry, is this idea that Eli, a priest, could fall sound asleep while God is speaking in the next room to Samuel. You thought of that? Think of that. The priest, Eli, the person that should be sounding alarms all over the place and sharing everything he possibly can with anybody, he's physically asleep in the room next door. And when he realizes that God is actually speaking to Samuel, he tells him, hey, just next time you hear him say, just say, here am I, speak to me. And Eli just rolled over and went back to sleep. And that scares me. What about the disciples in the Garden of Gethsemane, where, you know, Jesus is there and he's praying, he's pouring his heart out to God, and he comes back and the disciples are asleep. They had a chance to actually do ministry for Christ at that moment, but they physically were asleep. So why does this matter to me? Well, it's a big passion of mine because I want to see students and people all around me wake up. But yet I know and I feel that we have an enemy that wants to do nothing but put us to sleep. Because in our sleep and in our slumber, in our comfortable recliners, if you will, man, we become very ineffective at doing what we're supposed to be doing, which is telling everyone we know about Jesus. So this is a heart cry, a passion of mine. Another big thing is just thinking of the great awakenings that have happened in the past in revival. And what's happened there, and can I, Pastor Jarrett alluded to this, but I do want you to know, after 24 years in student ministry, these last five plus that I've been here at Champion Forest since COVID, I'm having more fun right now at 45 years old working with students because we're seeing life change happen daily. Students waking up. People get like, hey, that's worth a clap if you don't mind. I would love that. You should applaud that for these students. Not because of anything that we're specifically doing other than just sounding alarms and doing everything we possibly can to go after this generation with Jesus. And it's happening. Just so that you know, over the last 5 years, we've baptized almost 1,100 students here at Champion Forest. I say that as just a little plug. I just want you to get a little excitement today for this. To understand what's happening around us, but my biggest fear is that too many times we come to church and we fall asleep. We hear a good message, we walk out the door and we live the same. And so today my desire is to sound some alarms. My desire is for us to be able to look at God's word and come awake. So the sermon title is Don't Sleep On It. That's our sermon title, is Don't Sleep On It. We're going to talk about three different things not to sleep on today. But the first thing we have to do is go to God's word and find the first recorded person that fell asleep in church. It's there. If you didn't know, turn in your Bibles to Acts chapter 20 with me. It's an unknown, or kind of a character in Scripture we don't talk about a lot, but it's here, Acts chapter 20. First recorded incident of somebody falling asleep in church. Don't let it be you today, all right? Acts 20, and we're going to start in verse 7. But what you have to know is Paul has been traveling around, and he's got his followers with him, and they've been to different cities, and they've gone all the way to Macedonia. Now they're on their way back through Greece, and they stop in Troas. And while they're there, Paul is going to be talking. And in fact, when he comes to town, you got to get the picture. When Paul comes to town, everybody knows the name of Paul. And when Paul comes to town, everybody gathers and everybody gets together. It's a party, right? Everybody wants to hear the word that Paul has for them.
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0: 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Mighty Father, maker of the universe and all that is in it, there are billions of stars and galaxies and solar systems whirling through space. 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Yet, in the midst of your creation, you know my name. 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Now, let's go forth together, locked arm in arm, in step with each other, working for the abundant harvest, all for the cause of Christ. Amen. 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
21: In our study through the book of Isaiah. Remember, Isaiah was the prophet to the southern kingdom of Judah. And the kingdom had been cut in half. Israel to the north, southern kingdom was Judah. The northern kingdom had been taken away captive by the Assyrians. They were the big bully on the block at that time. The Babylonians would rise up after the Assyrians conquer them. And then it would be the Medo-Persians that would ultimately conquer the Babylonians. Why am I bringing this up tonight? Because Isaiah, God through Isaiah, made all of these predictions concerning Babylon, concerning the Medo-Persians, a long time before these nations came on the scene as the bullies on the block, if you will, in the Middle East there. And so we're going to look at another amazing prophecy tonight. And God, at this time, remember, God had protected the southern kingdom of Judah from the Assyrian attack. They came down They marched through all the cities in Israel, conquering, taking people away captive. And then when they came to Judah, God miraculously delivered Hezekiah the king, Isaiah, all the people there in Jerusalem. God demonstrating his goodness, his faithfulness. He had promised to take care of them. And what it should have produced in their lives, seeing God do this, his goodness, his faithfulness, it should have produced a change in their lives, having reality in their walk with the Lord. And the problem was they were going to church, and then when they left church, they were living double lives, living lives after idols. And some of us came from that background. Maybe there's some people tonight listening that maybe that's your deal. You come to church, you punch in, punch out, and do whatever you want the rest of the week. And it's awesome because it's not an accident you're here tonight. God was warning the children of Israel, the southern kingdom, about the danger of idolatry. And he had warned them, look what happened to your brothers and sisters in the northern kingdom. They were warned over and over and over again. I tried to reach out to them, but ultimately, this is where idolatry and immorality took them into captivity. And the same will happen to you if you turn your back. The Lord was saying, if you turn your back on me, return to me. Let's have something real going on. Don't just have an outward appearance of religion and righteousness and no reality. No, I want to have a real relationship with you, to walk with you. And God has been demonstrating his superiority over idols. And we're going to see over and over and over again, he reminds them. The one major important thing to take note of is that God, no idols can predict the future with and have it come to pass with 100% accuracy like our God. That's awesome. That's amazing. And so they're warned and they're also comforted because they would be taken into captivity, the southern kingdom, because they didn't pay attention to the warnings, correct? And God promised that they would be released after 70 years. And God actually told them who would be the one to release them. Remember last week? What was that dude's name? Cyrus. That's right, the Medo-Persian king. 150 years before Cyrus was even born. The Medo-Persians weren't even on the radar as a nation at this time. And so let's get into God's word. That's enough of an intro, eh? Good. Chapter 45. Thus says the Lord to his anointed, to Cyrus, whose right hand I have held to subdue nations before him and loose the armor of kings, to open before him the double doors, so that the gates will not be shut. I will go before you and make the crooked places straight. I will break in pieces the gates of bronze and cut the bars of iron. I will give you the treasures of darkness and hidden riches of secret places, that you may know that I, the Lord, who call you by your name, am the God of Israel. For Jacob, my servant's sake, and Israel, my elect, I have even called you by your name. I have named you, though you have not known me. I am the Lord, and there is no other. There is no God besides me. I will gird you, though you have not known me. Why? Look at this. That they may know from the rising of the sun to its setting, that there is none besides me. I am the Lord, and there is no other. I form the light and create darkness. I make peace and create calamity. I, the Lord, do all these things. This is such an awesome passage. So remember last week we learned that Cyrus would be the one to rebuild Jerusalem, to allow the people to come back to rebuild the temple. At this time, Jerusalem is intact. The temple is intact, but it will be wiped out by which king? Starts with N, rhymes with Nebuchadnezzar. Nebuchadnezzar, right? Three waves of attack by the Babylonians. Jerusalem gets wiped out. Temple gets wiped out, crushed. And at this time, they're thinking, what? What are you talking about? And God's even fast-forwarding, foretelling the future beyond the captivity to the one that will let them go and leave from captivity after the 70 years they're there in Babylon. And his name is what? Cyrus. And God calls him my anointed, my chosen, my anointed, my appointed shepherd. In fact, he says, he said earlier in verse 28 of chapter 44, who says of Cyrus, he is my shepherd. He calls him here his anointed. To Cyrus, whose right hand I have held. What does that mean if God is holding your right hand? He's leading and guiding. Is he leading and guiding you if he's holding your right hand? Yeah, he's taking you where he wants you to go. I'd say that's a pretty good place, wouldn't you? The Lord holding your right hand. And so why? It tells us why. To subdue, notice this, nations before him. And you study ancient history, and Cyrus conquered a lot of turf. You can look at maps and see the different areas. I saw one map. I think it was from the Black Sea down to the Red Sea. Just a lot of area. And we're told here he conquered nations. And then also he would loose the armor of kings. That would mean strip the armor off of all of these leaders and rulers. And not just that, God would open the door before him, the double doors. The gates will not be shut. He's going to be able to walk right into these places and take over. And notice what God says in verse 2 to him. I will go before you. I'm going to go before you. I'm going to prepare the way for you and will make the crooked places straight. Some translations say I'll level the mountains. I will break in pieces the gates of bronze and cut the bars of iron. I will give you the treasures of darkness and hidden riches of secret places. And it's interesting because I'm going to read it real quick. In Ezra chapter 1, this is first year of King Cyrus, king of Persia. This is the fulfillment of the passage that we're reading. It says, now in the first year of Cyrus, king of Persia, that the word of the Lord by the mouth of Jeremiah might be fulfilled, the Lord stirred up the spirit of Cyrus, king of Persia, so that he made a proclamation throughout all his kingdom and also put it in writing, saying, thus says Cyrus, the king of Persia, all the kingdoms of the earth the Lord God of heaven has given me, and he has commanded me to build him a house at Jerusalem, which is in Judah. Who among you of all his people? Who is among you of all his people? May his God be with him, and let him go up to Jerusalem, which is in Judah, and build the house of the Lord God of Israel. He is God, which is in Jerusalem. And whoever is left in any place where he dwells, let the men of his place help him with silver and gold, with goods and livestock, besides the freewill offerings for the house of God, which is in Jerusalem. So Cyrus is ruling and raiding the Medo-Persia Empire. And what does he do? All of a sudden, Josephus, the Jewish historian, says that it was Daniel that had read him the prophecies from Isaiah and from Jeremiah. In any event, God has stirred up his heart to let the Jews to go back. We know it's the Lord working in his heart, correct? The king, the heart of the king is in the Lord's hands. He turns it wherever he wants. And so his heart is stirred to let his people go back to the promised land, to rebuild Jerusalem, to rebuild the temple. And so, but before we get into that, we keep going. In Daniel chapter 5, if you're taking notes, Daniel chapter 5, remember Belshazzar was having that big party? Barfing and boozing. And then the hand writes on the wall, mini, mini, tickle you, Farson. You guys remember that? You're weighed in the balances and found wanting. Time's up. Your kingdom's been divided, given to the Medes and Persians. And it's interesting that, again, historians tell us that the Medo-Persian army was able to enter into the into Babylon there with no battle whatsoever. The people were partying. We see it here. And they had diverted the Euphrates. I believe it was the Euphrates. They stopped up the Euphrates, made it. They diverted it so it would dry out so they could march and get underneath the walls and then enter in through the doors of the city. And the people were partying, thinking, no one can touch us. We're good to go. We're insulated. We're isolated. We're protected. Party on, man. And what happened? All of a sudden, just like that, boom. And we read about it here back in Isaiah that God would go before Cyrus and he would make it happen for Cyrus to conquer. And not only that, he would get treasures and riches and all these things. And it happened in one night, by the way. In one night it happened. Boom, just like that, Cyrus conquered Babylon. And why? Why did God do it this way? It tells us in verse 3 that you may know. God wanted him to know that I, the Lord, who call you by your name, am the God of Israel. God wants to be known. And I think a major lesson, though, for Cyrus was he would recognize it was the Lord who had done all this, that he could never say it was by my might, by my power, it was by my careful, generals and the planning and all of that. It had to be the Lord. And you, listen, the Lord wants to do the same thing in your life and my life. He uses the foolish things, the base things of the world, right? So that we wouldn't take bows for God, that he would get all the credit and he would get all the glory. And so God wanted him to know that all his success was not by his own doing, but it was the Lord's doing. And so I call you by your name. I'm the God of Israel. For Jacob, my servant's sake, and Israel, my elect, I have even called you by your name. I have named you, though you have not known me. Isn't it interesting? Hey, you had no clue who I was. And I called you by name. I said it would be you who would do this. I mean, this is amazing. So radical. And it's interesting when you read that passage in Ezra, he's like, man, this is the true God. And we don't know if he ever came to know the Lord. Some people believe he did. Some people believe he didn't. But in any event, God wanted him to know beyond a shadow of a doubt, I'm the one doing this in your life. In fact, he goes on to say, I am the Lord and there is no other. There is no God besides me. I will gird you. What does it mean to gird you? Strengthen, uphold, though you have not known me, that they, notice why else is the Lord doing this? That they may know, that others may know, from the rising of the sun to its setting, that there is none besides me, that there's only one God, one true and living God. That's why I'm doing this. I want everyone to know who I am, the Lord says. I am the Lord and there is no other. I form the light and create darkness. I make peace and create calamity. I, the Lord, do all these things. That speaks of the sovereignty of God, that he is in control. He does whatever he wants. And some of your Bible translations say, maybe in verse 7, I make peace and create disaster or something like that. It's interesting that word ra in Hebrew. It's disaster that comes from his holy, righteous judgment. Listen, God is not the author of evil. What this is speaking of is that God would bring peace to Israel, bring them back to the promised land after the 70 years, but he would bring his righteous judgment upon Babylon. In fact, he's going to talk about that in just a moment. He's going to judge the Babylonians big time because they went overboard. They were to be God's instrument of chastening for Israel, and they went so far overboard, God's going to condemn them for that and what they did and how they treated the people. And so as we keep rolling, aren't you glad that God's sovereign? He's in control. Not just of like the major stuff going on all around us, but in your life too. I love that promise. It's like a built-in insurance program where God says, Paul wrote to us and told us, man, we know this, that God is working all things together for good of those that love him and are the called according to his purpose. I don't know how that all works out, but it sure is refreshing promise to me to say, you know what, this is jacked up, Lord, but I know you're going to work it together for good somehow, some way. Why? Because you promised it to me. In fact, God's going to remind Israel that he is in control, that he is sovereign. And so we can take a big, deep breath tonight and say, Lord, thank you that you're in control of our lives. And he goes on to say, rain down, you heavens from above, and let the skies pour down righteousness. Let the earth open, let them bring forth salvation, and let righteousness

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3: Oh, woe to him who fights against his maker. Why woe? Why is that such a grave danger to the one who strives or fights with his maker, with our maker? Because you'll never win that fight. That's a battle you're not going to win in a fight against the Lord. And listen, that's where all of us were at one time before we surrendered to Jesus. You guys know that tonight? We were enemies of God. It's Jesus who reconciled us to God through the cross, through his death and resurrection. He reconciled us who were once enemies unto our Heavenly Father. And so, woe to him who strives with his maker. What's a potsherd? A piece of clay, right? I think there's some divine sarcasm here. I don't know about you. Let the broken clay pieces argue with each other. Isn't that us, crackpots? Right? Bunch of crackpots. And then he's like, imagine the clay saying to the potter, what are you making? I think, this is my own personal opinion, I think God is anticipating kickback from the listeners. You know what I'm saying? A pagan, heathen, redeemer, Cyrus, going to help us out? No, a Gentile? The Jews hated the Gentiles. I think the Lord's anticipating them fighting him on this. Woe to him who strives with his maker. I'm telling you how it's going to roll out before it even happens. And now you're like a piece of pottery saying, what are you doing, right? Shall the clay say to him, what are you making? Of course not. Or shall your handiwork say, he has no hands. You didn't make me. This is the folly of questioning God. Woe to him who says to his father, what are you begetting? Or to the woman, what have you brought forth? And think about a baby saying that. They have no say in being born, do they? They have no say in being brought forth. They're just brought forth. And so the questioning of God, not a good thing, right? The folly of questioning his ways and his wisdom. Thus says the Lord, the Holy One of Israel and his maker, ask me of things to come concerning my sons and concerning the work of my hands, you command me. So God challenges the listeners concerning the future. I have made the earth and created man on it. I, my hands, stretched out the heavens and all their host I have commanded. I have raised him up in righteousness, and I will direct all his ways. He shall build my city and let my exiles go free, not for price nor reward, says the Lord of hosts. And what does God do here? He says, listen, I'm telling you things to come concerning, and it's speaking about Cyrus, correct? How do we know that? Because he'll be the one to let the exiles, the Lord's exiles, go free and to build, what's his city? What's the Lord's city? Jerusalem. And again, he's saying here to them, ask me of things to come. I'll tell you how it's going to roll. I'll let you know how things are going to roll out. And so I have raised him up in righteousness to do what's right. I'm going to direct his steps. And notice also about Cyrus, not for price nor reward, says the Lord of hosts. Not going to have to pay. It's the Lord who's going to do this. Thus says the Lord, the labor of Egypt and merchandise of Cush and of the Sabaeans, men of stature, shall come over to you and they shall be yours. They shall walk behind you. They shall come over in chains and they shall bow down to you. Interesting. They will make supplication to you saying, surely God is in you, and there is no other.

0: another God. And so I think this is fast forwarding into the future. Again, it is, of course. But concerning a restored Israel, and we see the return. They're going to come, these people groups, the Egyptians and the Cushites and the Sabaeans. Notice this. They're going to come, and what are they going to do? They're going to bow down. Isn't that interesting? In fact, why are they going to do that? Look what it says. It says, they will make supplication to you, saying, surely God is in you, and there is no other. There is no other God. These nations will bow down. Why? Because they will recognize the Lord is God, and there is no other God. They will turn from the things they're worshiping, and they're going to go and join it, the restored Israel, in the worship of the true and the living God. I think this fast forwards to the millennium, by the way, personally. And the Lord goes on. And in fact, Isaiah, listen, Isaiah is thrilled as he's listening to God here.
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1: 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At least that's how easy it is for most of us. But there are new believers around the world who do not have the resources or even the access to have their very own Bible. And that's what Bible League International does for so many believers around the world.
2: We have something very special here in America, don't we? It's religious freedom. It means, that we can gather for worship. We can open our Bibles every morning and be reminded that God knows us intimately. His precious promises, they're there for us to read every single day. But I can tell you there are believers around the world in the regions of Asia, Africa, the Middle East, and Latin America who are denied God's Word. They are praying, they're yearning for their own Bibles to be able to do what you and I can do every single day. And so that's why KKHT and Bible League were teamed up right now to bless Bibleless believers, people that we know by name at Bible League. We're sharing a lot of needs today. It's 50 Bibles here, 500 Bibles there. 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
5: 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But don't let that scare you.
9: God is not looking for ability as much as he's looking for availability. He's just looking for someone, well, like you, to say, Lord, here I am. I want to be an influence in my sphere of influence. I want to make a difference in the place you've called me to. So revival starts with us. This

0: Remember Smokey the Bear? His correct name is Smokey Bear, a fictional spokesperson for the U.S. Forest Service. It's a only you can prevent forest fires. Yeah, fires can start by one careless person. But when it comes to the fire of revival, that fire can start with one person who does care. And today on A New Beginning, Pastor Greg Laurie helps us be that kind of person who lets God use them to share the love of Christ in a world that needs that message.
1: Turn in your Bibles to the book of Nehemiah. We're going to start a brand new series, and the title of this series will be From Rubble to Revival. And the title of my message is Revival Starts Here. So, I've told you this story before, but maybe some of you haven't heard it, about a woman who was walking down the beach here in Southern California. She saw something embedded in the sand, and she reached down and brushed the sand off it, and it turned out to be a lamp, and a genie appears. This is a true story, as I often say when telling genie jokes. And so the genie says, "Oh, Master, I will grant you one wish." So this woman literally pulls a map of the Middle East out. She says, "You know what, genie? If I only have one wish, I'm going to go big. I'm going to ask for peace in the Middle East. They're always having conflict in that part of the world. I want peace." And then she thought about it for a moment and thought, "Well, wait, if it's only one wish, let's go even bigger. I want global peace. I want peace all around the world, genie. That's my wish." The genie says, "Are you insane? I can't grant a wish like that. That's too big. Come up with something else." She said, "Well, I've always wanted to find a good man. You know, a man that would smother me with affection and tell me how beautiful I am, a man that would help me with housework, a man that would actually pick up after himself, that would not sit on the couch and watch sports all day long, just a nurturing, loving, caring guy. That's what I want, genie. I want one good man." The genie said, "Let me see that map again." Okay, so kind of a put-down joke for men. Okay, so some things seem impossible. But with God, all things are possible, right? And our nation is a mess right now, as you all know. We have continuing violent crime on the rise. We have families falling apart. It seems like the very foundation of our nation is crumbling. And of course, we want to see America strong again. Yes, we want to see America prosperous again. Yes, we want to see America great again. But more importantly, I want to see America godly again. That's the key. And that's only going to happen as a result of a spiritual awakening, or what we often call a revival. So the book of Nehemiah is about a man named Nehemiah that played a key role in rebuilding the walls of Jerusalem. But it's not just about rebuilding the walls of a city. It's about restoring a nation's heart to God. Effectively, the book of Nehemiah is a blueprint for what happens when people cry out to God, confess their sins, and return to Him with all of their hearts. And so it's a good book to look at because God has given us a template for revival that we often quote. And it's 2 Chronicles 7:14, which was given initially, originally to Israel, but in principle it applies to any nation, including ours, when God says, "If my people, which are called by my name, will humble themselves and pray and seek my face and turn from their wicked ways," God promises, "then it will hear from heaven, forgive their sin, and heal their land." So we want to see our land healed, and God tells us what we need to do. So revival starts with us. That's why I'm calling this series From Rubble to Revival. But before we dive in, we need a little history lesson so we can understand what's going on in Israel as we enter into this story. So at this point, Israel has been a nation under the leadership of kings like Saul and David. Saul was the first king. He was rejected, replaced by David, who was the greatest king in the history of Israel. David was followed by his son and successor, Solomon. And during this 40-year reign, it thrived. These were the glory days of Israel and the glory days of Jerusalem. So God promised Israel. He says, "Look, if you obey me and walk with me, I will continue to bless you. But if you disobey me and turn from me, I will scatter you to the ends of the earth. And it really started with Solomon. He didn't take the sage advice of his father on his deathbed, who said, Solomon, my son, know the God of your father and serve him with an undivided heart. Soon Solomon's heart began to go astray, and he turned to immorality and even open idolatry, and it went from bad to worse. So when Solomon died, the kingdom split in two. The northern tribes were ruled by a guy named Jeroboam, and the southern tribes by Rehoboam, and both tribes turned to idols and false gods. So the northern kingdom fell first, and they were taken captive by the Assyrians. The people of the northern kingdom were absorbed into the various cultures of the world. But the southern kingdom fell later as they were sent into exile to Babylon. Babylon at this point was a powerful world power. And so they took control of the Jews. Why Babylon? Well, Babylon was idol central. So effectively God said, you guys want idols? I'm sending you to Babylon for 70 years. Let's see how that works out for you. And that's exactly where Israel finds himself. And so while they were in Babylon, God still was at work. He raised up Daniel as a prophet. You remember the story of Daniel and how he spoke boldly to the kings Nebuchadnezzar and his grandson Belshazzar. And an amazing thing happened. Nebuchadnezzar actually became a believer. It's the most radical conversion in the Old Testament. Completely unexpected. A world leader becomes a believer in the Lord God of Israel. But his grandson, as I mentioned, Belshazzar, didn't follow the advice of old grandpa, and he went his own way. And you remember the story of the writing on the wall that happened with Belshazzar as he was going out of his way to worship the false gods of his people. And God wrote on the wall, your days are numbered and your kingdom is divided. And along comes Cyrus and the Medo-Persian forces, and they conquer Babylon, and now Cyrus is ruling. And Cyrus tells the Jews they can go home again. So in 536 BC, the first wave of Jews returns to Judah under a man named Zerubbabel. Now I know some of you are going, oh, this is boring. Greg, where are the jokes? We need jokes. Okay, I got a joke for you. Ready? Knock, knock. Ach. God bless you. Okay, one more. Knock, knock. Boo. You don't have to cry about it. Okay, so there's your jokes. Now let's go back to the story. Why should we study history? Well, because history is his story, speaking of God. We can learn so much from the past, for the present, and for the future. And Malcolm Muggeridge once said, quote, all new news is old news happening to new people. So there's a lot to learn as we study history, especially biblical history.
0: Pastor Greg Laurie will have the second half of his message in just a moment.
1: You know, I've heard people describe a trip to Israel as seeing the Bible actually come to life. Hey, everybody, Greg Laurie. And I've been to Israel many times, and I've led a lot of tours, and I have to say that's absolutely true. Listen, when you're walking on the same stones that Jesus himself walked on, well, that's something that's enriching to your faith. It's not just a travel experience. It actually energizes and enhances your study of the Bible. Think of it this way. It's a vacation with a purpose. And we're going to be taking a tour of Israel April 6 to 15, 2027. You can find out more at israel.harvest.org.
0: Step right into biblical history. 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Get details at israel.harvest.org. Well, we're opening the book of Nehemiah in Pastor Greg's current study series called Rubble to Revival. Let's continue.
1: So we have the first wave of Jews returning to Israel under Zerubbabel, and they have a good start. And then Ezra enters the scene. Ezra is a priest that turns the people to God. But there, he found problems. So the first wave comes and they don't really get the job done. Ezra now comes after Zerubbabel and he sees that the Jewish people have intermarried with the other people living in the land and it's caused a breakdown and a compromise. And this can happen today, of course, you know, intermarriage. Now, God is not against interracial marriage, but he is very against interfaith marriage. So let me say a word to you if you're single and you're thinking you'd like to get married one day. You never want to marry someone who is not a Christian. You, and not that only, but someone who is godly, who is a real follower of Christ. That's what you want to look for above all other things in that person that you may end up spending the rest of your life with. Hopefully you will. And so when you marry a non-believer, let me take it a step further. When you even engage romantically with a non-believer, you're not going to pull them up. They're going to pull you down. Oh, no, I'm doing missionary dating, you might say. But here's the problem. The Bible says, don't be unequally yoked together with non-believers, for what fellowship does light have with darkness, or righteousness with unrighteousness? You see, the problem is they're going to pull you down far more often than you're going to pull them up. I could illustrate it if I pick someone from out there and I said, come up here and see if I can pull you on the stage. Now, despite my massive strength, even someone relatively small could yank me off the stage. And the reason for that is because I'm 72 and very feeble. No, that's not the reason. No, the reason is because you have gravity on your side, you see. So when you have a relationship with a believer and a non-believer, it's far easier for you to go backwards than for them to go forward. So you want to look for a godly person. Well, that's not what they were doing. They'd intermarried, and now soon the Israelites are worshiping this false god. So Ezra calls them out. He tells them to repent, and they did, and they start rebuilding the walls of the Jewish temple because everything was lying in shambles. And walls really mattered back in these days. I don't think we understand how important walls were. The walls of the city is where the elders would meet. It's where justice was meted out. The walls of a city in ancient times were the center of power. Now, we have a lot to talk today about our border and having a secure border and how important it is to have a secure border. And by the way, that's biblical. Because in Acts 17, 26, it says, from one man he made all the nations that they should inhabit the whole earth and marked out their appointed times in history and the boundaries of their land. So a nation needs secure borders. A nation needs to protect itself. And Israel needed that as well. But their walls were down and their borders were broken and ungodly influence was coming, and it was getting worse and worse, and the problem was growing greater. And by the time Nehemiah enters the scene, it's just a complete disaster. The once proud, strong walls that surrounded God's city of Jerusalem are now lying in rubble and ruin. And so Nehemiah is such an interesting person for God to choose, because Nehemiah wasn't an architect. He wasn't a builder. Nor was he a priest or a prophet. He was a different guy altogether. But what he was he was available. He was available to God. And as I've often said, God is not looking for ability as much as he's looking for availability. He's just looking for someone, well, like you, to say, Lord, here I am. I'll do whatever you want me to do. I want to be an influence in my sphere of influence. I want to make a difference in the place you've called me to. So Nehemiah was called to a very unique position. He was called the cupbearer of the king. Cupbearer means he tried the food before the king ate it because people would want to poison kings back in those days. So he'd try the food. So your job could end really quickly. One bad meal, party's over. And, you died? Well, I need a new cupbearer. But the fact of the matter is, because you would be around the king every time he ate, you soon would have the king's ear. You would be advising the king. Bottom line, this was a really cushy job. Not a job that you wanted to miss. But despite this luxurious life Nehemiah was living, he was a Jew, and he had a heart for his fellow Jews, and he wanted to do something about helping them. He wanted to be with them. In fact, he wanted to be with them in their struggles even more than he wanted to be in the luxuries and the comforts of the palace. Reminds us of Moses, who, of course, was adopted into the Pharaoh's home, and some believe he was being groomed to become the next Pharaoh of Egypt. But we read, Moses chose to suffer affliction with the people of God rather than to enjoy the pleasures of sin for a season. So, of course, Moses ultimately led the Israelites out of Egypt into the promised land, but Nehemiah, it's similar. He's thinking, what can I do to help the Jews? What can I do to help God's people? Because I want to do something. I care. I want to be with God's people. Is that how you feel? Are you glad you're in church right now? That's good. We should look forward to going to church. Like the psalmist said, I was glad when they said unto me, let us go to the house of the Lord. Not I was mad when they said, oh, church again? Or I was sad, oh, no. No, you should be glad. You should be joyful. And when you're living a godly life, you will want to be with godly people.

0: Good insights from our study of Nehemiah today here on A New Beginning. Pastor Greg Laurie is presenting an encouraging message called Revival Starts Here. And there's more to come as this lesson continues. 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And then, Pastor Greg, I know you had a further word you wanted to share.
1: So as you've been listening today, maybe you've thought to yourself, man, I wish I had this relationship with God that is being talked about. Well, you can. He's only a prayer away. You see, becoming a Christian, it doesn't take years. It doesn't take months. It doesn't take weeks. It doesn't even take hours. It can happen in a moment. That's how it happened for me. I just heard the gospel, and all of a sudden, I realized this is all true. And maybe you've realized that as well. Let me ask you. Would you like Jesus Christ to come into your life? Would you like him to forgive you of your sin? Would you like this relationship with God we've been talking about today? If so, why don't you just pray a simple prayer with me? Say this to God, Lord Jesus, I know that I'm a sinner, but I know that you're the Savior who died on the cross for my sin and rose again from the dead. Jesus, I turn from my sin. And I choose to follow you from this moment forward as my Savior and Lord, as my God and friend. Thank you for hearing this prayer. And I ask this in Jesus' name. Amen. Hey, did you just pray that prayer? If so, I want to send you at no charge what we call a New Believer's Bible. Here's Dave to tell you more. And let me just say, congratulations. You've made the right decision.
0: Yeah, that's right. And listen, to help you begin to live this life where you're at peace with God and can begin to enjoy the peace of God, let us send you Pastor Greg's New Believer's Bible. 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Well, Pastor Greg, in your new book called Am I Doing This Right, you write about friendship dying in marriage.
1: Yeah.
0: What's one simple friendship habit that you and Kathy still do together? I know it's not jigsaw puzzles.
1: Well, Kathy loves jigsaw puzzles, and yeah. I'm mystified by that.
0: Yeah.
1: Like if you walk into a hotel lobby or someone's home,
0: yeah.
1: and there's a pieces of a puzzle at a table, she'll immediately go there and start assembling it. I'll walk right by. I could care less.
0: She's just drawn to it, huh?
1: She just likes puzzles.
0: Yeah.
1: It's a good thing. But, you know, but we have different interests, but we just spend a lot of time together, Dave. You know, every morning, obviously, we have coffee, we have breakfast together. But then as we're out and about doing what we do, we're in constant communication. We have dinner together every night. But, you know, I like to just be with my wife. She is my most valued counselor. She always has an interesting perspective on things. And so I think it's just, you know, really, what is marriage all about in the very beginning? God said it's not good that man should be alone. And so the Lord brought woman to him. So it's really about companionship, first and foremost. Yes, there's love, and yes, there's sex, and yes, there's children, and all the beautiful things that come as a part of that marriage. But the thing that really is at the very basis of it is friendship. And friends love each other, and friends like to be around each other. And I've heard that the number one reason people get divorced is deficient communication. So when there's a communication breakdown, it affects everything in the marriage. So I would just say, spend time together, take walks together, explore things together, take an interest in what she wants. Girls, take an interest in what your husband wants. And you know, the best thing you can do for your family is have a strong marriage.
0: Mm.
1: You know, sometimes strangely, even in a family, the children can become more important than the spouse. And you say, no, it's all about the children. Actually, It starts with the man and wife. The best thing you can do for your kids is to love their mother or love their father. That gives them a sense of security, because I know kids that are adults who had their parents divorced later in life, and it affects them even as adults. It's just something wonderful for the kid to know, even if they're an adult kid now and even have their own family, they just know mom and dad are together and they're having dinner at home right now. And that's sort of like your foundation that you built your life on, your family foundation. So don't let anything undermine that for the sake of your children and your grandchildren. Put your spouse first, keep your marriage strong, and then you'll be a better mother and a better father, as well as a better husband or a better wife. These are simple principles, and there's a lot more like it in this new book, Am I Doing This Right? 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And we mean that, by the way. So if you just send a little, you'll get your copy of this book. Some can maybe send a little bit more. Whatever you send will be used to help us continue to bring this radio broadcast to you, so we can strengthen your marriage and call people to Christ and teach you how you can be stronger in your faith. So order your copy of Am I Doing This Right? And we'll get it to you as quickly as possible.
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4: Well, KKHT listening family, I hope you know what you mean to all of us, not only at Bible League, but around the world. Those men and women, children in some cases, who really had no hope of a Bible, now have God's Word. They're using those Bibles to make much of Him and to point others to the hope of the gospel. And again, this is a big deal. This is kingdom work. It's holy business. And this spring, we're teamed up to bless 2,800 waiting believers that we know by name at Bible League. You think about the enemy. What does the enemy do in the day-to-day of living on this crazy earth, right? You know, kind of brings instability to us, uncertainty, right? Certainly tries to condemn us, right? But when you open the pages of Scripture as a believer, what happens? God calms your spirit, right? Reassures you that He knows you intimately. Certainly convicts us where needed, right? But there's a great calmness that comes to us. Listen, would you give that to others today? If you love your Bible, if God has used His Word to grow you, would you simply give that privilege to others today?
5: Everyone wants to read the Bible, but what happens, there are a few copies here in the area. 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
16: And I'm saying the choices you're making right now are shaping the man you're going to be. The choices you're making right now, even the ones that seem insignificant, from the friends you're hanging around, to the words you speak, to the way you treat other people, it's putting you on a path that's going to lead in any number of directions. And if you make wise choices now, it's going to put you in a place of wisdom later on in life. And just raising up the value of the decisions they make, because life is telling them, oh, you're young, you're a teenager, you can do whatever you want, it doesn't really matter. And we're trying to give the opposite message that now what you say, what you do right now, it matters so much.
17: That's Dave Willis, and he and his wife Ashley join us today on Focus on the Family with Jim Daly, and I'm John Fuller.
18: You know, John, as parents, we carry a pretty big responsibility, if not the responsibility, to help shape the next generation, our children, maybe even some of their friends that come over to the house to play ping pong or do the things that they do. And it means we have to teach our boys how to respect girls, right? And in this culture today, that's a tough task because there's very little supporting girls and women. Just think about it. You know, the whole Title IX issue and what has happened to women's sports with the trans issue and so much more. It's just there seems to be a slow and sometimes fast degrading of women in the culture. And, you know, boys and men have a responsibility to say, no, we're going to respect girls and women. And today we're going to talk about that subject with experts who have four sons of their own.
17: Dave and Ashley Willis are conference speakers, relationship coaches, and podcast hosts. And they've been in full-time marriage ministry for about 10 years now and have four sons, as you said, Jim. Dave has a terrific book on this topic called Raising Boys Who Respect Girls, Upending Locker Room Mentality, Blind Spots, and Unintended Sexism.
18: Dave and Ashley, welcome back to Focus on the Family. Good to have you here.
19: Good to be
16: Thank
19: here.
16: You guys.
19: Thank
16: you. Oh, we love being
18: here. We didn't
16: pay
18: you to say that, did we?
19: Right, right.
18: Okay. Just want to make sure. Now, this question, this is the way to get out of the gate. Your son Cooper once came home from school asking if girls liked it when boys sent them indecent pictures. When I first read that, I was like, what?
16: Yeah.
18: It's a different era now.
16: It's a different era.
18: I mean, that
16: would have,
18: when I was a boy, that never would have popped
16: up.
18: Oh, my
16: goodness.
18: We wouldn't even thought of that. But that's kind of the question we've got to deal with with our sons today.
16: A lot of eye-raising moments, shocking moments that we didn't grow up with the technology that made these things possible.
18: What did you say to him?
16: Well, we've kind of made a pact early on that we're not going to freak out in the moment, no matter what our kids ask.
18: That's the first good parenting tip.
16: Good parenting tip.
18: Don't panic.
16: Don't freak out in the moment. You can freak out with each other later, but in the moment, you got to be calm and be a safe place for them to share, because as you're a safe place for them to share, the more they're going to share. Mm-hmm. So he came home from his first day of eighth grade, and I said, how was your day? It was fine. And he asked that question. Hey, just out of curiosity, do girls really like it when boys send these like indecent pictures of themselves? And I'm like, well, why don't you unpack that for me, you know? And he said, well, on the bus on the way home, some of the boys on the bus were taking inappropriate pictures of themselves and trying to show the other kids on the bus pictures of what they've taken and saying, girls love it when you send them pictures like this. And they were laughing about it. And Cooper said it felt so inappropriate, but it gave us an opportunity to just unpack it one step at a time. Say, buddy, listen, you're going to be exposed to a lot of things that just aren't right, aren't healthy. In this case, what those boys are doing is actually illegal. That's child pornography. So to possess that or share that is illegal. But it gave us a bigger just time to talk about God's design for respecting one another and for the sacredness of sex and all these things. And he was really receptive to it, but it was a wake-up call for us of just what our kids are being exposed to.
18: Well, and the other thing too is, man, don't think because you have your kids in a Christian school or they're going to church every Sunday that they get this. I mean, it's sad, but now your other three boys coming along, you probably before the first day of eighth grade said, okay, I got to talk to you about something.
19: Right.
18: You know,
19: right,
18: this
19: right.
18: could happen.
16: Right, yeah.
18: I mean, that's one of the difficulties as a parent today is trying to get ahead of, especially the sexual discussions, because it just, the culture reeks of sexualization. And for boys, we got to, and some girls now too.
19: Yes.
18: We got to get, you know, ahead of that to help have those discussions. So as a mama, Ashley, I mean, how did you respond to that question?
19: Well, I'm going to be honest, like my first like instinct was to freak out, like literally like, what are you talking about? Like I wanted to, and Dave could see it. Like Dave could see it on my face and he just gently grabbed my hand and was like, this is what we wanted. We wanted him to come to us, you know?
18: Yeah, but that's typical. Like, let me say, if you're that mom panicking and freaking out, that was Jean as well. Mm-hmm. I mean, this is kind of the normal thing. And the husbands at this point are going, okay, this isn't unusual for boys, you know?
16: Yeah.
18: But but we got to deal with it. So continue. Sorry.
19: Yes,
18: little infomercial for moms freaking out. Okay, that's every mom I've ever known.
19: This is the truth. And so it was really not so much towards Cooper himself. It was more like, what in the world? Like, I can't believe this is going on at this age. And I just wasn't ready for it because he's our firstborn. And so this was the first time we were hearing this from one of our kids. But very quickly, with Dave's help of helping me to remember that we want him to come to us with these things. I just really wanted him to hear as a woman how that would make me feel. And I was like, I can tell you 100% that that is so disrespectful. Mm. Like, that is not good. And then there's girls who feel pressured to also send pictures. And I know this from being a youth leader for years, that girls feel like, oh, that's what boys want. And they're having the same questions.
20: Yeah.
19: And then it perpetuates just this really just unhealthy and like Dave said, illegal correspondence between these kids. And they don't even know what to do with this.
20: So your book, Raising Boys Who Respect Girls, I mean, it's beyond just this topic. That's just a wow kind of opening question.
16: Yeah,
20: so we covered that. If you want more information, get a copy of the book. Mm-hmm. But moving into more general context of teaching your boys how to respect girls, how do you go about doing that, being mindful of that as a dad, as a mom? You're both, because of the fact that you're a woman and you're a man, you're going to bring different attributes in your parenting to that. What are some of the core things we need to think about?
16: Well, as parents, if you're married, I would say realize that you're modeling for your kids what healthy behavior and interaction looks like. So dads, if you're listening, the way you treat your wife is showing your boys how they should treat women, and it's showing your daughters what they should expect from men someday. And so if our example isn't the right example, then we need to take a step back and say, Lord, help me to do this. And I know for a lot of guys, that's hard because maybe we didn't have an example ourselves. Mm-hmm. And so even if you didn't have that, the way that my own father didn't have that, but he chose with God's grace to break that cycle and to become that, as imperfect as all of us are and as imperfect as he was, he really modeled respect toward my mother and mm-hmm. and I caught that. And I want to do the same for Ashley. I think it starts just in
20: it's good.
16: How we're treating each other in marriage, because your kids learn a lot more by watching than they do by listening to your advice most mm-hmm. of the time.
20: It's so true.
19: They do. And one of the biggest things that I think dads can do, especially for their sons, is be very, very mindful of where their eyes go. Because having a mindfulness about where your eyes linger is everything. And do not make the mistake of believing your sons don't see it, because they do. And your daughters see it too. And so we've got to get a grip on where our eyes go. I mean, we can't help, as people, men and women, seeing someone attractive walk by, but we get to choose if we keep on staring.
20: Yeah, it's so true. You know, you mentioned in the book that Jesus is a wonderful role model about how to treat women. Mm-hmm. You know, you think about the culture he was born into. It was very demeaning toward women in many ways. I mean, the Roman Empire, right? And yet Jesus came onto the scene and gave women dignity, Mary Magdalene and other women. Mm-hmm. Speak to that difference that he made coming onto the scene and raising women to a status of equality made in his image, male and female.
16: I'm so glad you brought that up. It's my favorite chapter in the book. And I almost laugh when I hear people in the modern context say, oh, well, I could never be a Christian. It's so oppressive to women. And I laugh and I think, you don't know history. I'm like, in all of human history, there has never been anyone who's done more to elevate the status of women than Jesus Christ did. And when you look in the Gospels of how he did that and how countercultural it was, and it wasn't just about women being over-sexualized, which they were, and they had that kind of exploitation, and they had so few rights. But it was also, there was a misogyny and a distrust toward women. A woman's testimony was not valid in a court of law. But when you look at Jesus taking time to intentionally pursue women, not only women of high respect in society, but women like the Samaritan woman at the well, mm-hmm. that society had forgotten and ostracized, and he's pursuing them. He's elevating their value. When Jesus would tell his parables, he intentionally made women the heroes of so many of those stories, whether it's the persistent widow and her praying or other examples in the gospel, the times that he healed them, the friendships that he formed with women like Mary and Martha, allowing them to be even the first to see the resurrection, the first ones to
20: it wasn't men.
16: Experience the first ones. Yeah, the first word the resurrected Christ spoke was saying Mary's name, Mary. And she recognized him and was able to go and share what she saw. None of that is by accident. Like, Jesus is giving us a model that was so countercultural and elevates, and still to this day elevates women to the God-given sacredness that they have.
20: I think the other aspect there is Jesus's relationship with his mother, Mary.
19: Yes.
20: Ashley, as a woman, as a mom, I mean, what do you, when you read scripture in that context of Jesus lifting up women, what do you see?
19: I mean, I just see a respecter of women, and I love that. And I do think it goes against what some people are trying to spread as a narrative today about him holding women down. And I mean, probably one of my favorite stories is the woman at the well. I just love how he went against really the cultural norms of his day to go and talk to this woman and minister to her and not bring necessarily like shame on her like others had done, but to show her that she didn't have to keep living in shame. She didn't have to keep living life this way, and that there was this living water that only he could offer her. And I just think it was just so beautiful. And I think it's important that we remember that. And that Jesus loves women, and he wants women to be respected, and he is the model that we all should follow.
20: Yeah, so good.
17: 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And we've got that book here at the ministry. 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What do the conversations sound like with your boys, given everything you just said? Because this is a big topic, and we can't protect them 24/7, but how do you process the inevitable time when guys are together and they're swaggering or they're sharing things that are degrading? How do you help your boys get ahead of that?
19: Yeah,
16: I think we try to tell them to lead by example. And if you can't change a conversation and it's clearly going in a direction and staying in a direction that you're uncomfortable with, then to just excuse yourself from that setting. You don't have to stay there. You get to choose what rooms you're in. Mm. And it takes a lot of courage sometimes to walk away from settings, and sometimes even walk away from relationships where there's a pattern of really unhealthy behavior, because you're going to be like the people you hang out the most. The Bible talks so much about choosing the right friends, and that bad company corrupts good character. And we've got to be intentional, not in a judgmental way or an elitist way, but in a really discerning way, to choose our friends wisely, because we're going to become like they are.
19: It's so true. I remember one time one of our sons was talking about how he like had a friend come up to him, and he was like, "Hey, we have this list of girls, and we're like rating them based on looks and this and that." And at first, he thought it was funny. And I was like, rewind this back and tell me what you just said and think about it. If you were like, there was guys and the girls were rating you, would you think that was funny? Mm-hmm. And he was like, what? He goes, well, they're not doing that. I don't think they're doing that. And he kind of started having a whole different attitude. And I was like, what makes this any different, buddy? And I'm like, it's your friends who you love. And so it's kind of shadowing the truth of what's going on here. I'm like, how is this a good thing? And he kind of backtracked from it and was like, oh, yeah, that's probably not good. And I was like, yeah, because you're not only is it mean to these girls, but you're also minimizing them to just bodies. Mm-hmm. And all these kind of things inevitably get out, and somebody's going to get hurt. And I'm like, do you want to be associated with this? Do you want to really be part of this? And the more he thought about it, the more he was like, yeah, I don't want to be part of that. Because he's like, that's really terrible. I would never want someone to do that to me. And I think sometimes when we do get into these, you know, quote unquote, locker room settings, I think that guys, and I'm sure girls can do this too in our own way, but I think guys forget that these are real women who have, you know, souls and have hearts and minds that can be so hurt.
20: Yeah.
19: And they just sometimes when they're together can forget about that. And so we try to remind our kids of that.
20: Yeah, you're developing empathy,
19: yes,
20: which is a good thing.
19: Yes.
17: Yeah. Dave, you made reference to kind of an older generation and how men used to care for and respect women. And we're missing that mark pretty wildly, it seems, in the general culture. How do you bring forward people like your grandfather, I think it was, that you wrote about in the book, and say, this is the kind of person to emulate?
16: Yeah, absolutely. I'm thankful to have some great examples in my own life from that. But I also want to just acknowledge that it's a complicated time for young men to know how to show respect to women. Because on one hand, when you try to show chivalry, there are certain women that might be offended by that, to say, well, I don't need your help. I don't need you to hold the door open for me. And a young man's just being polite, and he's thinking, wow, I feel like I can't win here. And so I think it's still the right thing to do, to serve and to help people. But when we do it, however we're doing it, we try to do it the way that Jesus said to do it, which is the golden rule: treat other people the way that you'd want to be treated. And I think that goes for how we treat other men and how we treat women as well. But even in these confusing times, even when trying to be, you know, chivalrous, trying to embody some of those positive masculine traits that God gave us can get you some backlash sometimes, I still think that it's the right thing to do. And if criticism comes for that, to say, look, I didn't mean to offend you. This is how I was raised. I was just trying to be polite.
20: Yeah.
16: And to show deference and kindness in those situations, which usually diffuses the situation. And just know there's a lot of anger out in the world right now, and a lot of it is because we've misunderstood so much of these issues.
20: Boy, it's so true. In your book, Raising Boys Who Respect Girls, you mentioned 7 lessons that turn boys into men. I sent those to my 2 sons this morning early, like 6 a.m. Mm-hmm. I don't think they were up quite yet, but I did just check my phone. They hearted it back to me.
16: There we go.
19: Oh,
20: so I think they thought those were right on. Let's hit that, and we'll dig into a couple. One, have the courage to fight for what's right. Boy, do we need people. Mm-hmm. Men, yes, but everybody pulling for what's right. Seek responsibility instead of running from it. That'll resonate with the guys. I think boys and young men want that challenge.
16: Yeah.
20: And they don't get that challenge in today's modern culture. You know, I want to be somebody who is choosing what is right and being responsible.

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3: You know, that makes me just feel so good about the future of men if we're raising men in that way. And it also, as a mom of men, I really want to instill those things in them alongside Dave. And I know it's a high calling. And again, as parents, we can blow it so easily. There's times we just don't get it right. I mean, because we're imperfect. But I think when we're aiming for those things and teaching our boys those things and modeling those things ourselves, because even as women, we can model many of those things. I think that, you know, more is really caught than taught. And I think in those moments when we don't get it right, being that open, safe place to talk about it,
4: yeah,
3: that goes a long way too.
4: Absolutely. You know, you have your boys, you have a little gap between number two and number three and four. So what are the ages?
3: So right now they are 10, 13, 18, and 20. So two in college and then two in school.
4: Yeah, that's so good. So, I mean, you've got the gambit still and you're And I think the big issue here is for the parents, but let's say the dads that feel like they have blown it, they haven't set the right example. You can still come back and set that record straight. In the book, in fact, you're talking about you start this stuff at preschool. Start to talk about these things really early. But I'm thinking, you know, we sometimes need that punch list. I mean, guys, we're thinking about everything. Okay, they got to be taught how to respect women and girls, and then we got to help them respect the Word of God, and you're thinking of devotions. And I mean, that list can get a little overwhelming for the guy who wants to come home from work and just plop down, watch the news maybe, or just chill out. So how do we get out of that lazy zone, if I could be bold enough, and say we have to be engaged? Maybe take a 10-minute break or whatever, but you got to engage those kids, and it starts early.
1: It does start early. And yeah, we need rest too. So yeah, I'm not beating up on somebody that needs to chill. The older I get, the more chill time I require.
4: Amen, brother.
3: Yeah, that is the truth.
1: Like our last kid, I feel some ways I feel wiser and more patient with him. In other ways, I feel so much more tired than I was.
4: True.
1: He just gets away with more. You got to be engaged. You just have to be present, right? Connecting with them in their world, and then just looking for teaching opportunities along the way. That's really what's going to resonate with them.
4: Yeah. You know, you had an example in the book of your youngest son playing basketball, and it was, I don't know the number of guys, but there was also a girl on the team, and he had a little encounter with her. What happened, and how did you help straighten that out?
1: Yeah. He got mad when she didn't pass him the ball or something, and he said, well, you shouldn't even be here. You're a girl. And we like really had a huddle. And she's such a
4: great. And this they is were like 8-year-old basketball.
1: Yeah, seven,
4: right?
1: Eight, you know.
4: It's amazing.
1: And
4: they
1: it really
4: were moving
1: hurt her feelings.
4: In the court.
1: I mean, she already, I'm sure, felt, being the only girl, felt a little bit out of place, but she was such a great player, a hard worker, just brought such life and spirit to the whole team. And we, you know, we huddled up and talked about respecting each other, the value every person has. Everybody's part of this team. We all belong on this team. And, you know, we really talked about it that. And I afterwards, of course, had that parenting moment to say, buddy, listen, that was disrespectful to single her out, to make her feel bad. And she works so hard. She's doing so much. And to make her feel like she doesn't belong on this team. Imagine if someone did that to you. And we really had it. So I made sure he apologized to her the next practice and all of that.
4: Did it resonate for him?
1: I think it did. Yes. I think it was a good teaching moment. And they were friends by the end of the season, which was really, really important.
4: You know, one of the mistakes I think we make as parents is, it's no big deal. Just look the other way. But these are great moments to be able to say, let's think about what happened there. And tell me what you're feeling and why you did it. And But just, you know, to use those moments for teaching time.
1: Yeah.
4: And hopefully, again, develop that empathy for, do you really know the power of what you said and how that would affect her?
3: Right.
4: You know, to alienate her, to carve her off and separate her from the
1: team. I think he was probably insecure. Mm-hmm. She was taller than him. And I think that's what I think it was coming down to.
4: That's typical at 8 years old.
1: Yeah, at 8 years old, he was like feeling a little bit insecure. But no excuse.
3: Exactly.
4: As your sons grew older, your two older sons now that are 20 and
3: 18.
4: Mm-hmm. So, I mean, you've gone through those teen years. Mm-hmm. Those discussions change. You know, it goes from like

0: the 8-year-old co-player, but now you're talking about junior and high school, and some of that gets a lot more serious. How does that conversation change with older young men?
1: Well, I know for us, the conversations look different once they started dating. You know, I remember our second son when he started dating someone, it was about like, okay, here's what you do on a date to show respect to your date and some of those chivalrous things. And just also in conversation, I talked a lot to our son about, you know, be sure that you don't go and talk, you know, disrespectfully about her, just like anyone else, but don't talk disrespectfully about her to your friends, like she's a bad kisser or whatever. You know what I'm saying? Because I remember one of our sons overheard this girl that he was interested in. He was like really interested in her, but he overheard her and another girl talking badly about this guy that one of them had dated and how he wasn't a good kisser or something to that effect. And it made him not want to date her because he was like, I don't want to. He goes, she could talk that way about me and say something embarrassing. And so, in the same way, we try to tell our boys, you know, be careful about how you talk about your girlfriend, your relationship, and just always come from a place of kindness and respect.
0: Yeah, that is so good. So right here at the end, for the parents that really are going, wow, we've really blown it. What's one thing they can do to say, okay, let's help our 14, 15-year-old get a little reorientation around respect for girls?
2: Well, I think it, like with most things in parenting and life, it comes down to intentionality. Like, I want to be intentional about this. Maybe admit I've kind of gotten on autopilot with this, and this is too big a deal to be on autopilot. So I want to have these conversations. They'll lean in if in those conversations you talk about mistakes you've made in your own past, which I know is super scary for parents, but our authority as parents doesn't come from having lived perfect lives. It comes from being authentic and honest and real and saying, you know, this, and I've made plenty of mistakes. And I've tried to, as our boys got older, talk about, you know, pornography and how that wrecked me and trying to prevent them from making those same mistakes and other mistakes that I've made. I try to be honest about that. And I come back to this principle. I say, never trade temporary pleasure for permanent regret. I said, there are going to be so many times in your life, in different scenarios, where you might in a moment do something because you think it's going to feel good in the moment to do this thing. And that one moment of pleasure could lead to regret that just stays. Now, because of God's grace, you know, God wipes away every sin. Jesus paid for it on the cross. But even with the forgiveness and grace that God gives, there's still some baggage that we can carry because of our decisions. And I want to prevent them from carrying unnecessary baggage. And I'm saying the choices you're making right now are shaping the man you're going to be. The choices you're making right now, even the ones that seem insignificant, from the friends you're hanging around to the words you speak to the way you treat other people, it's putting you on a path that's going to lead in any number of directions. And if you make wise choices now, it's going to put you in a place of wisdom later on in life. And just raising up the value of the decisions they make, because life is telling them, oh, you're young, you're a teenager, you do whatever you want, it doesn't really matter. And we're trying to give the opposite message that no, what you say, what you do right now, it matters so much.
0: That shapes who you are.
2: Yeah,
0: You know,
1: exactly.
0: this has been great. What a good reminder of some of the tasks we have as parents, and that is a big one to help our sons, particularly, learn how to respect women and girls. And I think it's a great reminder of something we need to do. Let me turn to you, the listener. Focus on the Family is here for you. We want you to have a rewarding and God-honoring relationship with your son. And when that's in place, concepts like respect come much easier. We have lots of great resources to help. You can take our parenting assessment. It's free, it's online, and it's quick. Helps you to better understand those things you do well and those things that might need a little work. Another solid place to start is Dave's book, Raising Boys Who Respect Girls, Upending Locker Room Mentality, Blind Spots, and Unintended Sexism. 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
10: 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Would you remember Jong in Cambodia, a former Buddhist praying for a Bible? 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
12: Some brokenness drives some people into alcohol and drugs. There's some brokenness drives some people into anger, to even toward God. There's still others who may be driven to false religion and godless ideologies. Hannah's brokenness drove her to the knees of prayer. Hannah's brokenness drove her to the altar of God, not bitterness or revenge. Hannah's brokenness drove her to the prayer closet.
11: Welcome to Leading the Way for a lesson from Dr. Michael Youssef, shining a bright light on the beauty that can shine through brokenness. Everyone experiences difficult seasons in life. And today, Dr. Youssef introduces you to Hannah, revealing how, instead of turning her anger to bitterness, Hannah took her brokenness right to the feet of the Savior. It's a valuable lesson that changed the trajectory of her life and can do the same for you. So listen along with me as Dr. Michael Youssef begins an episode of Leading the Way Audio that he's called Living a Life of Prayer.
12: Turn with me, please, to 1 Samuel chapter 1. First, I have to tell you about the tale of two wives. That woman that I'm going to focus on today, named Hannah, which means favored or gracious. Either word can mean that in Hebrew. This woman was truly gracious. She was selfless. She was thoughtful. although her name could mean favorite, as I told you, but she was far from feeling favored. She was inwardly broken at her physical inability to conceive a child. And as we look at her life, you will see that she was favored by God, even when she did not know it. That she was favored by God, and God revealed his favor to her after her brokenness. Hannah was one of two wives of Elkanah. The other wife was named Peninnah. Even though Elkanah favored Hannah over Peninnah, perhaps because she was gracious in spirit, but Peninnah was able to have children and Hannah couldn't. There's a possibility that Elkanah took Peninnah as a second wife because Hannah could not have children. We don't know that. What we know for sure is that there was an intense and painful relationship between those two women, the two wives. Look at verse 6 with me. 1 Samuel 1:6. Hannah's rival provoked her till she wept and could not eat. Year after year, this gracious woman was taunted and tormented by Elkanah's second wife. And what Elkanah's response? Men, are you listening to me? I don't want you to miss this. I don't want you to miss Elkanah's response. It's really important. I'm going to show you. This is a very hard lesson I cannot say I have learned, that I am learning. It's a tough lesson. Verse 8. Elkanah said to Hannah, "Why are you downhearted? Don't I mean more to you than 10 sons? Read my lips." That is a no-no. What is he doing? He guessed, like most men, he aimed at fixing the problem. We men are fixers. We just have to fix every problem. When our daughters were teenagers, and whenever they come and mention a problem, as soon as they want to talk about the problem, I'm already having half a dozen answers to their problems. I got solutions. Man, I've always been full of solutions. And I would give them half a dozen. Would you do this? Well, no. What about this? And what do you do this? What about this? No. What about this? Man, I made it worse. Until my wise wife said to me, "They just want you to listen. They want you to listen." Men of God, listen to me. Whenever your wife is hurting or downhearted, the last thing she wants to hear is how good you've been to her. When she's burdened, when she's sorrowing, when she's heartbroken, she needs empathy. She needs understanding. She needs prayer. Not self-patting on the back. Trying to fix her sorrowful heart makes absolute sense to us men. It does. In fact, when we are down and discouraged and we're with another man in company of a good and godly man who gives us an answer or gives a help us out to think through things, we immediately perk up. But that's our logic. That's not how women feel or want most of the time. Question: what do wives need when they're emotionally down? They need your silenced presence. That's difficult. I know. No words, no advice, no solutions, no fixing of the problem. And listen to this. Prayer on her behalf and asking God to bring her comfort is a great way to minister to her. But even in the rare times when she does not even want you to pray aloud, pray silently. All right. I'm going to move on. Now, you got it? Guys, you got that? Amen. You see, there's one thing I need to say that before I get back to the passage about polygamy, the pagan practice of multiple wives. The Bible always records the practice of polygamy. Did you get that? They record it, but never endorsed it. Not once. In fact, the first reference to polygamy in the Bible is in Genesis chapter 4, when a man by the name of Lamech married two wives, Ada and Zillah. Lamech, the first polygamist in the Bible, was the descendant of the first murderer in the Bible, Cain. After Lamech, we see polygamy happens again and again and again in the scripture. Yet, the Bible never once commended it. Not once. The Bible never once portrayed it in a positive light. In fact, in every case, without exception, these relationships cause grief and conflict for everyone involved. As a result of Abraham marrying Hagar, Sarah's maid, what happened? We have 3,000 years of conflict between the descendants of Ishmael and the descendants of Isaac. Jacob's polygamy created bitterness among his children until Joseph was sold into slavery. David, oh my goodness, David, his polygamy brought about murder and rape and violence even among his own children. And what do I say about Solomon? He married so many wives, but what they did is they turned his heart away from the Lord. And we ended up, for the last time, of a unified Israel. Nowhere in the scripture do you find an example of polygamous marriage that is healthy, harmonious, and commended by God. Here, Elkanah's polygamy, or polygamous marriage, we see that same corrosive forces at work. Elkanah was a Levite. You know what the Levites are, right? They're the priestly tribe of Israel. But he was not a good family priest. But our focus is not on Elkanah. It's on Hannah's prayer of brokenness. Our focus is on how God replaced the years that are eaten by the locusts. Now listen carefully. There's something really, really important here I don't want you to miss that probably even a few years ago would not have made sense. At this point in Israel's time, in Israel's history, it was a time of social upheaval just like ours. Why do I say this? Because in that historical context, it was a time of the judges. This was a time when the nation of Israel has lost its biblical moorings, just like our country. It was a time of moral confusion, just like we're experiencing now. It was a time when Israel drifted aimlessly, just as we do now. It was a time when Israel lost its moral and ethical rudder, as our time is now. It was a time of national division and bickering, as our time is now. It was a time when they were truly leaderless, as we are now. In the book of Judges, we hear that again and again, that everyone did what was right in their own eyes. Everyone did what's right in their own eyes. In other words, like our times, they said, I have my truth, you have your truth, there are no absolute truth. They viewed all religions to be equal in value. Idolatry was rampant. Pagan religious practices were practiced by God's people more than the Ten Commandments. They worshiped Baal and Ashtar and Moloch more than they worshiped Yahweh. Oh, they worship Yahweh one day a week, but the rest of the week they were worshiping all these other gods. Even the priests of Israel were engaged in many corrupt practices. And that is why Elkanah practiced polygamy, which is a pagan practice. But I need to hasten to say, and I really do, I hope that you take heart, that in the darkest of times, whether we get darker or not, it doesn't matter. But in the darkness of time, the sovereign God will intervene and he will do what he does best. He is a delivering God. We don't know that God is raising a Samuel somewhere in this time of darkness and despair. Peninnah was cruel as Hannah was gracious and kind and thoughtful. No doubt, Peninnah's sharp tongue caused Hannah to stain her pillow with tears every night. I don't know about you, but you may have someone like that in your life. You may have someone somewhere in your orbit, someone whose tongue is sharper than a surgeon's scalpel, someone whose words wound you deeply. Listen carefully, please. Let Hannah's ultimate outcome be truly an encouragement to each one of us who are in that situation. You may have made mistakes in your early life, and you are paying for it now. You may have engaged in a relationship in the past that has caused you untold pain and suffering now. Even though your situation is different from Hannah's, but you may identify with her regret. I want to remind you, I don't want you ever forget, don't ever forget that the sovereign overruling God is the same God who ministered to Hannah can minister and bless you today. You may have acted in the flesh instead of the spirit. You may have jumped into a situation with both feet instead of praying. You might have tried to improve God's will instead of obeying it. You might have tried to accelerate God's timetable instead of waiting on Him. What you need to do is this. Listen carefully, please. Start thanking God that He's the God of second, third, fourth, fifth, and untold number of chances. You need to thank God for His forgiveness. You need to start thanking God for His overruling power. You need to start asking God to reach all the way deep down where nobody else can reach your brokenness and perform a miracle and repair, renew, and redeem the past. Some brokenness drives some people into alcohol and drugs. There's some brokenness drives some people into anger, to even toward God. There's still others who may be driven to false religion and godless ideologies. Hannah's brokenness drove her to the knees of prayer. Hannah's brokenness drove her to the altar of God, not bitterness or revenge. Hannah's brokenness drove her to the prayer closet. I'm going to say more about that in the next message. But Hannah truly gives us a beautiful example of grace under fire, character that is tempered in the furnace of adversity, peace in the midst of the storm, and faith under pressure. Look with me, please, at verses 9 to 11. After they celebrated the feast, Hannah went to the altar to pray. Eli the priest, whose family was messed up, they call it dysfunctional these days, I call it messed up. His own family was messed up. He was in his usual place. In deep anguish, the word of God said, Hannah prayed to the Lord, weeping bitterly, and she made a vow. Lord Almighty, if you would only look upon your servant's misery and remember me and not forget your servant, but give her a son, then I will give him to the Lord for all of his days. This is the very first prayer by a woman recorded in the scripture. Now, it doesn't mean that there were godly women who have prayed before her or since, but this is the first one to be recorded in the scripture. These other prayers were not recorded. I am absolutely convinced that we are going to be astonished when we get to the other side of glory to heaven, and we'll see how many answered prayers, that God answered prayers as a result of these nameless and faceless women of old. Absolutely convinced. I can categorically tell you that the reason I'm serving the Lord today is because of my mother and my sister's prayer. St. Augustine of Hippo credited his salvation to the prayer of his mother, Monica, who prayed for him daily, never give up one day, for his salvation. Now we call him St. Augustine. John and Charles Wesley, who transformed England for Christ in the 18th century. It was because of the faithful hours that Susanna Wesley, their mom, has spent in prayer for each one of them. Only in heaven will we know how many millions of answered prayer because of the prayer of faithful, godly women. Before I run out of time, I need to tell you several things, very important aspects of Hannah's prayer, before I get to it in absolute details and look at the ingredients of that prayer. Her prayer was unspoken. Her lips were moving, but she made no sound. She was not trying to be eloquent or profound or articulate. She prayed out of deep anguish. Look with me, please, verses 12 to 18. 1 Samuel chapter 1. Eli the priest assumed that she was drunk. Isn't that amazing? Isn't that amazing? You know, read the scripture. It reveals human nature the way it is. It's amazing how easily we can misjudge people, how easily we impugn their motives and jump into the wrong conclusions. He thought she was drunk. Another aspect of Hannah's prayer is that she made no attempts to draw attention to herself. My goodness, listen to me. This is a breath of fresh air in this age of victimhood. It's the age of woe me and feeling sorry for ourselves. Hannah was not trying to impress anyone. She was not trying to draw the sympathy of anyone. She was not manipulating anyone's emotions. Why? Because she knew there's only one person who could answer her prayer. She knew there's only one person who can give her all the power and the help she needs. There's only one person who could do the impossible. Only one person who could hear even her silent prayer. You know, I often take huge comfort in the words of the Apostle Paul in Romans 8:26. In the same way, the Holy Spirit helps us in our weakness. When we don't know what we ought to pray for, but the Spirit Himself intercedes for us through wordless groans. Verse 11, Hannah makes a vow to the Lord. If you give me a son, he will become a Nazarite. Actually, that's a word, nadir or nadar in Hebrew. And the word means that he's going to be consecrated totally for God's service. That he's going to be set aside. He will be set apart for God's service. And man, did she keep her word. Did she keep her promise? And that's what I told you that gets to me. I'll talk more about it. But please don't miss what I'm going to tell you. There is nothing wrong with making a vow unto the Lord. But please, please, please, before you make such a vow, be absolutely certain that this is a vow that you will keep, no matter what. You see, there's some people say all sorts of things to the Lord in times of desperation, but then when the pressure is off, they backtrack in their vows. Listen to me. God cannot be mocked. God does not forget. And just because He's merciful and loving and forgiving, you cannot make a promise if you have no intention of keeping it. Can I get an amen? The last thing I want to call attention to is that there is a blessing in persistence in prayer. I remember in my book, Never Give Up, the story I told about George Mueller, because when I was a young guy and I would read George Mueller's biography and how he prayed, and within minutes God answered, within hours God answered, and then I really read his real biography and discovered that he had prayed for things for 40 years and he persisted in prayer. The opposite of persistence is giving up. Oh my goodness, I am absolutely convinced there are so many casualties in the Christian life because of lack of persistence in prayer. The Word of God warns us again and again that our struggle is not with flesh and blood. Our struggle is not with human beings. Listen to me. Our struggle is not against flesh and blood, but with the spiritual evil forces. And they never give up, and so should you. Never give up. Let me conclude on my own testimony. There is no place in which persistence is more rewarding than when you are battling these spiritual forces on your knees. There are no battlefields in which victory is more certain than when you persistently wrestle with the powers of darkness through prayer. There is no battlefield in the world, not Hastings, not Waterloo, not Gettysburg, not Hiroshima. It is more crucial. It's more crucial to the outcome than the battlefield in your prayer closet. This gracious woman, Hannah, has just shown us that we can win great victories on the knees of prayer. All of her agony, all of her pain, only drove her deeper into God's heart instead of revenge and bitterness, anger. She made a promise to God and she kept it. And her son Samuel blessed the world.
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15: Welcome to Turning Point. Do you feel cheated because unbelievers are the ones who seem to be having all the fun in this life? Today, Dr. David Jeremiah explains why there's no reason for Christians to feel shortchanged and every reason to feel blessed. From his series, God, I Need Some Answers, here's David to introduce today's compelling message, Why Do Good Things Happen to Bad People?
16: And you know, over the years, you've probably heard people speak about this question, why do bad things happen to good people? Well, in this lesson, we've turned the tables because in Psalm 73, that seems to be what's going on. From this great psalm, we're going to answer some of the questions you have. When you look at people who don't know God, who look like they don't have any reason to know God or want to know God, and yet they seem to be so successful and thriving, why is it that good things happen to bad people? Psalm 73 will help us with that. And this is just one day that we're going to talk about this, so listen carefully, take good notes, and follow along in the Bible. During the month of May, we are featuring a very special resource that has never been offered before. It's brand new, just off the press, a 236-page hardback gift book called Five Psalms for a Flourishing Life. This takes you into five very well-known and important psalms and helps you understand how they can make a difference in your life. 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By the way, if you haven't already ordered your book, Five Psalms for a Flourishing Life, be sure to ask for it when you send your gift to Turning Point today. 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Well, let's get into this question that plagues so many people's minds. Why is it that bad people seem to be doing so good? Here's some answers.
17: I'm very glad that God allows us to ask questions, aren't you? Sometimes we almost get the impression that if we're godly and spiritual, we won't ever ask any of the hard questions. The Bible tells us we need to be more like little children. Little children are not ever afraid to ask any question. But you know what? As we get older, our questions get harder, don't they? And they get more sophisticated and more difficult to express. And surely what we have before us in the 73rd Psalm is a question like that. For the writer of this psalm, who is a man by the name of Asaph, writes from the struggle within his own heart about a problem with which he has been wrestling. And it's evident by reading the psalm that this has not been a short-term problem. He begins by telling us in verses 1 through 3 of his inner conflict. And he writes, "Truly God is good to Israel, to such as are pure in heart. But as for me, my feet had almost stumbled, and my steps had nearly slipped, for I was envious of the boastful when I saw the prosperity of the wicked." Asaph said that he understood two things. He understood that God was good and truly had been good to Israel. He believed that. And yet he looked around in his life and saw some things which seemed to him not to make sense. For while God promised to be good to those who knew and loved him, he also seemed to bless those who were ungodly and to honor those who did not name the name of God in faith. And Asaph was a faithful Jew, obedient to the law. He had a pure heart and clean hands, but he was not enjoying the goodness of God. By reading the psalm, we discover that he was in a time of pain and pressure and problem in his life. And he couldn't sort this out. This conflict was just ripping him apart in his soul. It had bothered him so terribly that it created a deep resentment in his heart. And he says in the psalm that he came close to slipping off of the foundation of faith. How could it be, he thought in his heart, that the ones who honor God with their lives seem to fare in a less beneficial way than those who he describes here as ungodly? And please remember that the definition of ungodly is not being as bad as you can be or even necessarily being bad. But to be ungodly is just to live your life without God. And Asaph is tormented in his soul because here over on this side he has this truth, what he knows to be true about God, that he is good, that he honors those who are good. And yet he sees some people that he knows are not good, and they seem to be doing a lot better than he is. His inner conflict, you see, was based upon an outward contradiction. For in these verses that follow, Asaph describes how he views those who are ungodly. And he uses three or four words here to give us his understanding. He describes them, first of all, by way of their prosperity, and he is tremendously bothered by this. He says in verse 3, "For I was envious of the boastful when I saw the prosperity of the wicked. For there are no pangs in their death. Their strength is firm. They are not in trouble as other men, nor are they plagued like other men." To begin with, he saw their prosperity. The word peace and complacency is wrapped up in that word prosperity. The psalmist, as he writes this ode, he complains that the ungodly don't seem to have the pains and struggles that he has. They seem to be sailing right through life with no problems at all. They don't seem to have the pangs of death. They're sleek and most of the time presented as having all their problems in order and no major difficulty. They're prosperous. And then he says, if that bothered him, the thing that really bothered him was the fact that they were prideful. Verse 6 says, "Therefore pride serves as their necklace and violence covers them like a garment." Asaph said it would be bad enough if God seemed to be blessing those who did not honor him, but the ones who are benefiting like that are walking around boasting about all the stuff they have and all the things they have gotten and all of the progress and the prosperity they have in their life. In a sense, they're shoving it down your throat. And then he goes on to say that not only is he bothered by their pride, he is bothered by their profanity. Notice verses 8 and 9, he says, "They scoff and speak wickedly concerning oppression. They speak loftily. They set their mouth against the heavens, and their tongue walks through the earth." He said they not only boast of their bountiful blessings, but they mock God. They come up to you and say, "You know, why are you trusting God? Look at us. We don't trust God, and look at all the good things we have." You people, you pray and you read your Bible and you go to church. Who are you kidding, man? You just got to get out there and do it, man. And look, you'll have what we have. And they mock. And Asaph says when he watches this, it just tears him up in his soul. He says he's bothered by their prosperity, and he's bothered by their pride, and he's bothered by their profanity, and he's bothered by their popularity. These seem to be the people everyone looks to. Verse 10, he says, therefore his people return here, and waters are of a full cup are drained by them. And they say, how does God know? And is there knowledge in the Most High? Behold, these are the ungodly who are always at ease and increase in riches. His problem is that Asaph has noticed that the people we treat with the utmost respect seem to be the ungodly and the profane and the gangsters. In fact, his inner conflict, which is based on this outward contradiction, explodes in verses 13 and 14, and he says this, surely I have cleansed my heart in vain and washed my hands in innocence, for all day long I have been plagued and chastened every morning. Do you get what he's doing? He's really now beginning to feel sorry for himself. He said, Lord, I'm doing right. I'm trying to live for you. I've cleansed my hands. I've tried to walk in a godly way. And look at how all these people are prospering. And look at what's happening to me. And I sometimes wonder, Lord, maybe this is all meaningless. Someone said a long time ago, there is more faith in an honest doubt, believe me, than in half the creeds. But there's probably not a Christian who at some time in his life, in a moment like Asaph is described, has asked himself that hard question. What if they're right and we're wrong? What if life is really just getting all you can get while you're here and then you die as a dog and go to your grave? What if there's nothing to live for beyond today? What if I'm living this kind of a life? And it's all based on a myth. Well, the inner conflict, which is based on an outward contradiction, leads in the last part of this psalm to an upward confidence. And at the risk of being commercial, I want to tell you, this is the real turning point in the psalm. Because the psalmist now begins to climb out of this feeling that has swept over him. In fact, he takes six or seven steps out of this response. And the thing I love about the psalm is this. It helps us to understand how we can work through things like this. The psalms are wonderful to help us understand that it is okay for us to express our emotion and then to work through it before God. And I want you to follow the psalmist as he works through this problem in his life, because he's going to end up in the right place, but it's not a short journey. It takes some steps back to God. First thing he does is this. It's kind of incidental, but I want to mention it to you. He resists the urge to voice his doubts to people who wouldn't understand. You know, there's some folks you just can't go to and say, let me tell you what I'm working through in my spiritual life. You tell them about your doubts and it just blows them away. Listen to what the psalmist says in verse 15. He says, if I had said, I will speak thus, behold, I would have been untrue to the generation of your children. When I thought how to understand this, it was too painful for me. The psalmist says, you know, I wanted to tell somebody about this. I wanted to express how I was feeling about the prosperity of the wicked, but I was afraid to do it because I was afraid that if I did, I would lead some of your children astray. Maybe they couldn't understand my doubts, and so I just kept quiet. Whatever else you want to say about Asaph at this point, he's got a nugget of faith there, doesn't he? There's an evidence that he's got a little bit of something going on in his life. He's at least sensitive that he doesn't want to take anybody else down the path that he's gone down in his frustration and unbelief. But then the key ingredient takes place. Step number two, he returns to the presence of God. Notice verse 17, until I went into the sanctuary of God, then I understood their end. Surely you set them in slippery places. You cast them down to destruction. Oh, how they are brought to desolation as in a moment. They are utterly consumed with terrors as a dream when one awakes. So, Lord, when you awake, you shall despise their image. Listen to what he says. By going into the sanctuary, Asaph puts himself in the presence of God. Now watch carefully. If you try to sort out spiritual problems through natural thinking, you will get into very difficult trouble. Up until this time, Asaph has been wrestling with this problem with God off at the side of the stage. But he says, now I go into the sanctuary, which was probably the temple. And in the temple, he finds himself in the presence of God. And now he wrestles with the prosperity of the wicked in the presence of God. And when he puts God into the equation, everything changes. Now he begins to see not just a small portion of the picture, but the scope is widened and he sees how God sees. The thing is, when you get close to God, you get God's perspective. When you get far away from God, what happens is you see as the world sees. Asaph had been evaluating life on the outward accoutrements of success and prosperity. He was looking at the assets of his friends and making subtle evaluations about the importance of life. But when God came back into the picture, something happened. He moved out of the realm of the natural and into the realm of the spiritual, and all of a sudden things started to change. What happens to us? What happens to me? Is that when I begin to have doubts like that, my tendency is to remove myself from the one place where I'm going to find the answer. You can't get out of the presence of God and work through spiritual struggles. Some of you people have gone through that, and the first thing you do is you quit coming to church. Listen to what he said. When I went into the sanctuary, then things began to make sense to me. He began to think about God's perspective. The third step is that he reviews the rest of the story. This is sort of Paul Harvey in reverse. The rest of the story. You see, what happened to Asaph was this. He only saw a little slice out of the life of these people who appeared to be prosperous. He saw their toys and their trinkets. He saw what looked like success. He saw all of the outward aspects of prosperity. And he made his judgment on the basis of that part of the picture. But when he got into the presence of God, then he began to see the lives of these people in their totality. And what he sees is this. He sees that they're on a slippery place, that they've been cast down to destruction, that they are brought to desolation as in a moment, that they are utterly consumed with terror, and it's like a dream. When the dream is over, there's no reality to what happened in the dream. Asaph saw the future judgment of these people he thought were so successful. He discovered that without God, men cannot have inner strength. And that what looks like success is often just a mirage. And so the psalmist is trying to help us get a picture of the real story. He tells us, step number four, that when he made this evaluation, he reevaluated his own life. Verses 21 and 22, he says, "Thus my heart was grieved and I was vexed in my mind. I was so foolish and ignorant, I was like a beast before you." You know, one of the things that's good is when you realize you've made a mistake or you haven't thought through something correctly, it's good when you realize that to realize why you did it so you don't do it again. So you're not like the person who, instead of having 25 years of experience, had 1 year of experience 25 times. You know people like that? A lot of folks live their Christian lives like that. You know, they get 1 year of Christian experience 25 times because they keep doing the same thing wrong, one time right after the other. Well, the psalmist is not going to do that. He's going to back away from this whole thing and say, you know what, as I evaluate what happened, let me tell you where I'm at. Boy, do I feel stupid. Do you ever feel like that? Anybody here beside the pastor ever say on any occasion, boy, do I feel stupid? And the psalmist says, I feel stupid and I feel ignorant. There's a whole lot of things I could have known that I didn't know. You see, he could have gone into the sanctuary way back here when he was going through the beginning stages of this, and then he would have known what he needed to know to work through this. But no, he pampered himself. You know you can do that. You start thinking these thoughts, and then you just carry them on, and you carry them on, and you pamper yourself, and you let them go. And the psalmist says, I feel stupid, and I feel foolish. And then he says, I feel like a beast. What was that? Like a rat. Like a dog. Like a snake in the grass. He says, I feel like an animal. Step number five, he reassures his heart of God's love and goodness. This is where the psalm gets so good. He says in verse 23, nevertheless, I've drawn a circle around that word. You get down to that part of the psalm and it's nevertheless. Here's all of his problem, but nevertheless, and it says, nevertheless, I am continually with you, Lord. You hold me by my right hand and you'll guide me with your counsel, and afterwards you're going to take me to glory. You see what's happened? Way back here, he started up out of this, and now he's come back and he realizes that while he was questioning God, God was never questioning him. That God had a hold of his hand in the past, that God holds his hand in the present, and the greatest thing is God's going to take him by the hand and lead him into the future glory that he has planned for him. And he said, God, I realize now that I'm the object of your love, that you have loved me all.

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3: Which is what Asaph was doing. There's always somebody who's got a little bit more than you have. There's always somebody who lives in a little nicer house and drives a little better car and's got a little better job and a little better benefits. And if this is a game of comparisons, there's no way you can ever find peace. The psalmist comes back and he says, you know, I realize that I've just missed out in evaluating my life. I've got God. And what else could I ask for? You know the difference? Here it is, folks. The world is into price tags. God is into value. Does that grab you? The world is into price tags, but God is into real value. God doesn't have price tags. God deals with genuine value. When you have God, you've got the genuine article. You don't have to be examining price tags. The world loves to show you how much it cost. God loves to tell you how much it's worth when you've got God. And you may be listening to my voice today and you say, Pastor Jeremiah, I'm so poor. I've hardly got enough to keep body and soul together. I don't know where next week's rent's coming from. But I want to tell you something. I know that doesn't feel good. But if you have a Heavenly Father who knows and loves you, you know He's going to take care of you. And you know He cares about you. And you know that in Him, you have the most valuable relationship that is possible to man. So the psalmist, step number 7, resolves to stay near God. Listen to this. For indeed, those who are far from you shall perish. You have destroyed all those who desert you for harlotry, but it is good for me to draw near to God. I have put my trust in the Lord God that I may declare all of your works. Take this psalm apart and go back and read all the things that Asaph said about the wicked at the beginning, and then write down all the things that he said about them at the end. Write down all the things that he said about the godly at the beginning and write down all the things he said about them at the end. And what you'll see is that when Asaph got into the presence of God, everything got flip-flopped. And now he sees the wicked for what they are. They're going to perish. They're not prosperous. They're going to perish. Do you see the difference? And the godly who seem to be suffering, they're going to be taken to glory by the hand of God Himself. And the only difference was that Asaph got back into sync with God. And James says it this way, watch. Draw near to God, and He will draw near to you. I want to tell you something, family of God. We live in a world that bombards us with signals that totally distort our whole priority system. Everything we watch on television, everything we interact with in our workplace, all of the value system that is communicated in the window of our world says that the only way you can be happy is to have more and to spend more, rise to power. And God comes along and washes that all away. And He said, let me tell you what really living is. Really living is to know God and His Son, Jesus Christ, and to walk in fellowship with Him every day. If you've been feeling sorry for yourself as a Christian, shame on you. But don't feel too bad, because we've all done it. Get out of that despondency and despair. Take a good long look at who you are in God. Take inventory of what you have in Christ. Be thankful for how God has blessed you, and you have been blessed, I promise you. And don't let these sorry people on the outside who are trying to sell us a bill of goods that they've got it made, don't let them tell you that they've got it made, because if they had it made, they wouldn't be doing what they're doing.

0: doing. They're empty inside, and they've tried everything they can to fill that emptiness, and it doesn't work. And I'm telling you, you've got God, and He fills the emptiness in your life.
1: Here's the question the scripture asks. What will it prosper a man if he gains the whole world and loses his own soul? And that's not just about salvation. That's about losing who you are, your soul, your very being. Even Christians can sometimes so negate their soul that it's almost like they lose their soul. If you build everything around your outer life and nothing around your inner life, you risk the loss of your soul. And that's what the scripture teaches, not in salvation, but in everyday fellowship with God. Don't make that exchange. We've learned a lot today that will help us not to want to make that exchange. 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How does that happen? 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
10: 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You don't know the hour or the day your Lord is coming. He's coming to take us back to that place He promised He's prepared for His people. The signs are all around us, shouting that the rapture is any moment, and God's word will prepare us for His glorious appearing. 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
11: Tonight we're in Psalm 84, and boy, it sure blessed me today to go through it, and I pray that it would go through us. In Romans 12, Paul tells his disciples, the disciples of Messiah Jesus, that we're to present our bodies as what? A living sacrifice. Holy and acceptable to God. It wasn't acceptable to bring a half-hearted sacrifice. An animal that was sick or blind or not otherwise useful, they were to bring their best to sacrifice to the Lord. We're to present our best to our Lord Jesus. Some say they would die for Jesus, but would you live for Him with all of your might? Would you do that? This is a message to revive you and bless you in the presence of our Savior Jesus. The incense altar in the tabernacle, it would waft smoke with aroma to cover the mercy seat in the holy place. And its new covenant fulfillment is what? Prayer that reaches the holy place in heaven. Yes? Look at Revelation 5. Now, when He had taken the scroll, our Lord Jesus takes the scroll in heaven. The four living creatures and the 24 elders fell down before the Lamb, each having a harp and golden bowls full of incense. What are those golden bowls full of incense? Which are the prayers of the saints. Don't worry, your prayers don't just go to the ceiling and fall back to the ground. In Christ Jesus, when we pray, our prayers fill that incense altar in heaven. Hallelujah. Yeah? Praise God. And our prayers go right into the ears and heart of our Heavenly Father and Messiah Jesus. Are you with me? Even your altars, O Lord of hosts, my King and my God, blessed are those who dwell in your house. They will still be praising you, Selah. Again, the psalmist proclaims, Yahweh Tzavaot, the Lord of the armies of heaven, my King and my God. This is an expression of allegiance to who? The Most High God. Lots of gods out there. But we cry out to the Most High God and swear allegiance to Him, right? That being the case, who's blessed? Who's blessed? Those who dwell in His house, acknowledging the God of heaven for who He is, and they are filled as His house, they're filled in this new covenant reality. Hallelujah. Yet we also long for that place. What place? That our Savior Jesus has gone to prepare for us. Hallelujah. Do you know, you've heard that term, the blessed hope. Looking for that blessed hope. He who has this hope in him purifies himself just as he is pure. What is that hope? Perhaps today. Perhaps today. That's the blessed hope. It's the bridegroom. He's gone to prepare that place. When will he return? Nobody but the Father knows. When the Father inspects the finished work of the groom, his son, who has prepared a place for his bride, and the Father says, good work, son, go get your bride. She doesn't know when that's going to be. Only the Father knows, the Father of the groom. So every day, what's she doing? Preparing herself, purifying herself. And what's the blessed hope? Perhaps today. Verses 5 through 7, shall we continue? Blessed is the man whose strength is in you, whose heart is set on pilgrimage. As they pass through the valley of Baca, they make it a spring. The rain also covers it with pools. They go from strength to strength. Somebody say strength to strength. Hallelujah. Each one appears before God in Zion. So who is blessed? The one strong in himself. Lifts weights a lot. His wealth, he's blessed, he's strong in his wealth. His position, his reputation, everybody thinks he's great. No, he finds his strength in Messiah Yeshua, our Lord Jesus. And his heart is set on pilgrimage. Now check this out. Three times in the year, Israelis were required to make a pilgrimage, even if they live way up in the northern part of Israel, to the temple in Jerusalem. That was at Passover, Pesach, Shavuot, Pentecost, and Sukkot, Tabernacles, in the fall. Yeah? So this pilgrimage is fulfilled in the New Testament for Jew and Gentile, one new man in Messiah Jesus on our way to glory. So 1 Peter 2 says, beloved, there you see beloved again, right? I beg you as sojourners and pilgrims, abstain from fleshly lusts which war against the soul. So as we look at this pilgrimage here, that is a reflection of our pilgrimage in Christ Jesus. As they pass through the valley of Baca, they make it a spring. The rain also covers it with pools. They go from, are you with me? They go from strength to strength. Each one appears before God in Zion. So the valley of Baca is also called, it's called the valley of tears. The valley of tears. I've not found where anyone has defined its definite location in Israel, as much as it has become a symbol of the sorrows and difficulties of this life during the time of our pilgrimage. The pools, and then strength to strength, appear before Elohim and Zion. I want to explain that. The pools represent the rains of the Holy Spirit upon the tears of suffering and trouble associated with the pilgrimage to the temple in Jerusalem, which is Zion. Yeah? Overcoming these obstacles make us what? Stronger in the Lord as we grow in his grace on our way to Zion, the heavenly Jerusalem. We go from strength to strength. How? Going through the valley of tears. Yeah? This always happy Christianity, you know, it's foolishness. It's not real. It's not true. It's just not the way it is. Yeah? Philippians 1:29, for it has been granted to you on behalf of Christ, not only to believe in him, but also to what? Suffer for his name's sake. To suffer for his... Are you going through any troubles? Any sorrows? Any difficulties? Is it always easy? If it's always easy, you ain't walking with this Savior. He said, they hated me. They're really going to love you. Is that what he said? Yeah? It's all right to talk about God. But you talk about Jesus, the Lord, it can get a little different. Yes? Also, the symbolism fulfilled in Messiah Jesus is that in the world we will have tribulation as we sojourn on our way to that place our Savior has provided for us. He's prepared for us. And on our way, our difficulties and tears will provide for a Holy Spirit-filled, fruitful life in Christ Jesus on our way. Yes? That's right. I mean, it's called that narrow path that leads to life. It's that narrow path that leads to life, right? You ever think of it like this, a big funnel. There's that wide path that leads to destruction, right? Well, that wide part of the funnel, yeah, it's a lot of room there until it gets down to that narrow part. Yeah, that's the destruction. Yeah, and so I'd rather be on that narrow path now that leads to life and opens up real wide and pretty later. Yeah, wide and easy later. Psalm 126:5, are you with me?
12: Yes.
11: Those who sow in tears shall reap in joy. He who continually goes forth weeping, bearing seed for sowing, shall doubtless come again with rejoicing, bringing sheaves with him. He who continually goes forth weeping, bearing seed for sowing, shall doubtless come again with what? Rejoicing, bringing his sheaves with him. One day we will appear before our Savior Jesus in glory. Hallelujah. Psalm 84:8-9. O Lord of hosts, hear my prayer. Give ear, O God of Jacob, Selah. O God, behold our shield and look upon the face of your anointed. So, O Yahweh Elohim, Lord God, right there, O Yahweh Elohim of the armies of heaven, of hosts, hear my prayer. Give ear, O Elohim of Jacob, Selah. So this again, it's not a prayer like, are you with me? It's not a prayer like, good food, good meat, good God, let's eat. It's not like that. That's not what this is. No, this is a prayer for someone who knows God. And it's a desperate and faithful cry of the sons of Korah writing this psalm. O Elohim, behold our shield. This ancient prayer is certainly one we can pray not only for ourselves, but for Israel today. As watchmen to Israel, do you see what's happening? You're seeing all these missiles being intercepted, explosions. It's like watching a prophecy movie. Back in the 90s, we'd watch these prophecy movies. That's when Christians rightly cared about the rapture and weren't asleep at the switch like they are now. And so there was all preaching and talking, and here's what it's going to look like, and it's what's happening right now. Verse 9, look upon the face of your anointed. Do you know what that word anointed is? It's Mashiach. It's where we get the word Messiah, which in Greek is Christos, which in English is Christ. Here, probably referring to Israel's king at that time, David or Solomon. That word anointed is used in contexts that are different than the Messiah, the Christ. Yet ultimately, the face of King Jesus, who has come to pay for Israel's sins and will come to finally rescue them from their enemies, it points to him. Psalm 84:10, for a day in your courts, wow, this is so amazing. For your day in your courts is better than 1,000. But this is an amazing passage of scripture. These dear sons of Korah are, listen, check this out. They're separating or distancing themselves from their father, Korah. Why? Well, their love for the place of the presence of the Lord in its most humble position, a doorkeeper in his house, is being compared to the tents of wickedness. Why? Well, we have to go back to Numbers 16, and herein lies the question I have that I'll pose to you, and I'll say, I think this what is the answer. But look at this with me. So Korah is rising up against Moses and Aaron, and he wants more position. He wants more power in the program, right? So let's see how that goes. Here we go. We're going to read a lot of passages of Numbers 16. Then Moses said to Korah, hear now, you sons of Levi, is it a small thing to you that the God of Israel has separated you from the congregation of Israel to bring you near to himself to do the work of the tabernacle of the Lord and to stand before the congregation to serve them, and that he has brought you near to himself, you and all your brethren, the sons of Levi with you? And are you seeking the priesthood also? Therefore, you and all your company are gathered together against Yahweh. And what is Aaron that you complain against him? And Moses sent to call Dathan and Abiram, the sons of Eliab, but they said, we will not come up. Is it a small thing that you have brought us up out of the land flowing with milk and honey to kill us in the wilderness, that you should keep acting like a prince over us? Moreover, you have not brought us into a land flowing with milk and honey, nor given us inheritance of fields and vineyards. By the way, it's because they were so rebellious that the Lord didn't bring them in then. Will you put out the eyes of these men? We will not come up. Then Moses was very angry and said to the Lord, do not respect their offering. Listen, you don't want Moses praying stuff like this against you. Maybe we can work this out. Let's just stop and see what we can figure out here. But anything but that. Then Moses was very angry and said to the Lord, do not respect their offering. I have not taken one donkey from them, nor have I hurt one of them. And Moses said to Korah, tomorrow you and all your company be present before the Lord, you and they, as well as Aaron. Let each take his censer and put incense in it, and each of you bring his censer before the Lord. 250 censers, both you and Aaron, each with his censer. So every man took his censer, put fire in it, laid incense on it, and stood at the door of the tabernacle of meeting with Moses and Aaron. And Korah gathered all the congregation against them at the door of the tabernacle of meeting. Where's all this taking place at? The tabernacle. How lovely are your dwelling places. How lovely is your tabernacle, O Lord. Here's how we are going to be. Here's how our daddy was. We're going to be different at the tabernacle than our daddy was. Are you with me? Then the glory of the Lord appeared to all the congregation, and the Lord spoke to Moses and Aaron, saying, separate yourselves from among this congregation that I may consume them in a moment. Then they fell on their faces and said, O God, the God of the spirits of all flesh, shall one man sin and you be angry with all the congregation? So the Lord spoke to Moses, saying, speak to the congregation, saying, get away from what? The tents of Korah, Dathan, Abiram. Then Moses rose and went to Dathan and Abiram, and the elders of Israel followed him. And he spoke to the congregation, saying, depart now from the tents of these wicked men. You see? The tents of wickedness. Depart now from the tents of these wicked men. Touch nothing of theirs, lest you be consumed in all their sins. So they got away from around the tents of Korah, Dathan and Abiram, and Dathan and Abiram came out and stood at the door of their tents with their wives, their sons, and their little children. And Moses said, by this you shall know that the Lord has sent me to do all these works, for I have not done them on my own will. If these men die naturally like all men, or if they are visited by the common fate of all men, then the Lord has not sent me. But if the Lord creates a new thing, and the earth opens its mouth and swallows them up with all that belongs to them, and they go down alive into the pit, then you will understand. Yeah, that might do it. You will understand that these men have rejected the Lord. Now it came to pass that he finished speaking all these words, that the ground split apart under them, and the earth opened its mouth and swallowed them up, with their households and all the men with Korah, with all their goods. So they and all those with them went down alive into the pit. The earth closed over them, and they perished from among the assembly. Hello. For a day in your courts is better than a thousand. I'd rather be a doorkeeper in the house of my God than dwell in the tents of wickedness. You think? May we take Korah's son's witness to ourselves and be happy, happy, happy, happy to humbly serve Messiah Jesus. Are you listening? Is everybody in this place listening? This will help you so the ground don't open up. May we take Korah's son's witness to ourselves and be happy to humbly serve Messiah Jesus instead of longing for the things of the tents of wickedness, which is what most Christians in America long for. The things of the tents of wickedness. In Jesus' name. But Moses said, no, we're going to see a difference between you and the tents of righteousness, and it's really that you're against the Lord. And finally tonight, for the Lord God is a sun and shield. The Lord will give grace and glory. Isn't this better than being associated with the tents of wickedness? For the Lord God is a sun and shield. The Lord will give grace and glory. No good thing will he withhold from those who walk uprightly. O Lord of hosts, blesses a man who trusts in you. So Yahweh Elohim, the Lord God, is a sun and shield. The sun gives warmth, yes. It also gives light, yes. I'll never forget this. Is Messianic believer, one of our believing partners in Jerusalem. He worked at a Messianic bookstore, and all kinds of people would come in there, all kinds. He said, I know there's more than two witnesses mentioned in Revelation. He said, I know there are, because I've met about 12 of them. And they come in there and say, I'm one of the witnesses. You know. So anyhow, he had an atheist guy come in there one time to argue with him. And instead of going into all the atheist discussion, you know what he said? He said, I would not like to live in your world, sir. Yours is a very cold world. Yours is a very cold world. That's what he answered the guy. And he said the guy was like, he was waiting for the scientific discussion, right? The sun gives warmth. It also gives light. And this is a very dark world. Listen to me. It's getting darker by the second.
12: Yes.
11: Look at John 1. Stay with me. In the beginning was the Word, and the Word was with God, and the Word was God. He, Christ Jesus, was in the beginning with God. All things were made with Him, and without Him nothing was made that was made. In Him was life, and the life was what? The light of men. And the light shines in the darkness, and the darkness did not comprehend it. Where does that light come from? That Son of God, who's like a sun. Yeah, gives, like the sun, S-U-N, gives light and warmth. Hallelujah. Again, the Lord God is also a shield. I love Psalm 3. I just wanted to cross-reference to touch this verse because I love this passage because it's so appropriate for believers in Jesus our Lord today. Lord, how they have increased who trouble me. Many are they who rise up against me. Many are they who save me. There's no help for him, God, Selah. But you, O Lord, are what? A shield for me, my glory, and the one who lifts up my head. The Lord gives grace and glory. Yeah. The Lord will give grace and glory. No good thing will he withhold from those who walk uprightly. The Lord gives grace. What kind of grace? He gives saving grace. For the grace of God that brings salvation has appeared to all men. Titus 2, 11 through 14. 11 through 13. Think of this. For the grace of God teaches us, teaching grace, teaches us to deny ungodliness and worldly lusts and to live soberly, righteously, and godly in this present age. Why? Because this age is almost over. We're bumped up against the end of this age, folks. You can sleep through it if you want to. I recommend you don't. And his grace will teach you what to do in this time. To look for that, verse 13, Titus 2, to look for that blessed hope and glorious appearing of our great God and Savior, Jesus Christ. His grace will put you to work, who gave himself for us that he might redeem us from every lawless deed and purify for himself his own special people, zealous to sit in a chair and do nothing. Excited about doing nothing and watching people go to hell. Is that what it says? No. Zealous for good works. His grace will put you to do good work. Why? Because, listen, we're saved by grace. Grace teaches us and we can, grace puts us to work for crowns. Because crowns are something, you don't earn your salvation, but you're sure going to have to work to get those crowns. Are you with me? Grace teaches you all this stuff. To the contrary of withholding good things, every good thing in anyone's life comes from the Father above. The worst God-hater in the world is going to breathe God's air today. He's going to kill God's animals or eat God's animals that someone else killed to prepare for him. Right? He's going to have children and a family that to some degree love him. That's what he does for unbelievers. Consider his favor upon the one who walks uprightly before him. Hallelujah. Denying themselves, taking up their cross to follow Messiah Jesus. Think of the goodness of God on that person's life. I've tasted and seen that the Lord is good. I've tasted and seen that he's good. Psalm 84:12. O Lord of hosts, blessed is the man who trusts in you. How does this psalm end? With a blessing. With a blessing. If you don't walk around blessed, it's your own fault. The Lord's doing everything. He likes to, he wants to, he doesn't take pleasure in judgment. He doesn't take pleasure in, he takes pleasure in blessing. Yeah, he's a good, good father. How does this psalm end? With a blessing. O Yahweh of the armies of heaven, blessed is the man who trusts in you. Blessed. Hallelujah. I'm blessed. I'm blessed because I sure don't trust myself. I've made clear to myself and anyone who knows me before Christ and now, they can testify. He trusts in the Lord because I know I have nothing or no one else to trust in. Yes? Question, if the Lord of the armies in heaven wants to bless someone, who could stop him? Nobody. Nobody. Hallelujah. And why wouldn't we trust in the Lord of the armies of heaven? Why wouldn't we? Why wouldn't we? Blessed is the man who trusts in our Savior Jesus. I pray this teaching has benefited you and blessed you. Let's pray, shall we? Oh, Father in heaven, may your word do its work in our hearts, minds, and lives, that we might dwell with you and that you would dwell with us just the way you want to, with us being filled by the Holy Spirit. Please, Father, in Messiah Jesus' name, do your great work with your great word because you sent us a great Savior. His name is Jesus, Yeshua, our Savior. And bless all who have come tonight tremendously, Father. Bless these who have come tonight. May they know they've been blessed because they came tonight and sat and heard your word. Thank you, Holy Father, in Messiah Jesus' name. Amen and hallelujah.
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4: 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At least that's how easy it is for most of us. But there are new believers around the world who do not have the resources or even the access to have their very own Bible. And that's what Bible League International does for so many believers around the world.
13: We have something very special here in America, don't we? It's religious freedom. It means, that we can gather for worship. We can open our Bibles every morning and be reminded that God knows us intimately. His precious promises, they're there for us to read every single day. But I can tell you there are believers around the world in the regions of Asia, Africa, the Middle East, and Latin America who are denied God's Word. They are praying, they're yearning for their own Bibles to be able to do what you and I can do every single day. And so that's why KKHT and Bible League were teamed up right now to bless Bibleist believers, people that we know by name at Bible League. We're sharing a lot of needs today. It's 50 Bibles here, 500 Bibles there. But I also want you to simply hear the reaction of a Christian when they finally receive their very own Bible.
14: When people receive their Bible, some cry. They cry. There's another lady who took the Bible and she kissed the Bible several times crying.
13: 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Yeah, talking about somebody who cried, right, when they received their Bible. 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
15: 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The mystery is, a list of sins that atonement is being made for are given, and in those sins are sins that a person couldn't commit unless they were conscious or aware that they were committing them. 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What is this saying? That even back in the ancient tabernacle, God had mercy in the same way that Jesus did when he said, "Forgive them, for they know not what they do."
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0: Welcome to Peace by Believing with John Redmond, Associate Pastor of First Baptist Church in Pasadena, Texas. Have you ever wondered who gets the last word in a situation you are facing, or maybe even in life in general? Well, John Redmond answers that question in today's message. God always gets the last word.
1: You may be facing something today in your life and you think, man, I'm going through a difficult time and I feel like Satan has got things going against me and my circumstances are against me and people are against me and the devil is certainly against me and maybe your health seems to have turned against you and everything is against you. Remember this, friend, where man rules, God overrules. Where circumstances seem to rule, God overrules. Where the devil rules, God overrules. And that's why the Bible says in Isaiah 54:17, that no weapon formed against us shall prosper. You see, Satan, he didn't know it when he entered Judas and put this plan in Judas's mind to have Jesus arrested and crucified, but Satan was actually a tool in the hands of God. God used the devil to accomplish his own purpose and his own will. I think about Job in the Old Testament. The Bible says Job was a good man. He was a faithful man. He was a righteous man. The Bible says Job feared God and departed from evil. Job loved God with all of his heart. And yet one day God and the devil got in the conversation and God said to the devil, Satan, have you considered my servant Job? And the devil said back to God, I'm paraphrasing, but this is what he said. He said, God, the only reason that Job loves you, the only reason that Job is faithful to you is because look at all the blessings you've given him. Everything in his life is smooth sailing. Everything's great. Who wouldn't serve you with blessings like that? He just serves you because of how good you've been to him. And God basically said to Satan, you don't know Job like I know Job. Job doesn't love me because I've been good to him. Job just loves me because he loves me. And God gave the devil permission to bring all kinds of trouble into Job's life. He took his health. He took his finances. He took all 10 of his children were killed on the same day. And not only that, then Job's friends came along and said, Job, it must be because of some sin in your life that things have gone and turned against you like this. Job was in a terrible place in his life. And as you read that story, it just looks like Satan is in control. But Satan never was in control. Satan was only doing what God allowed him to do. And Satan was a tool in the hand of God. Job was going through a test. He didn't see it. He didn't have the book of Job to understand what was happening, but in fact, he was going through a test. And at the very end of the book of Job, in the last chapter, chapter 42, it says the end of Job's life was better than his beginning. He received twice as many much property, twice as many animals. His wife had 10 more kids. And so his life was better at the end even than it had been at the very beginning. And in the New Testament, when one of the New Testament writers is commenting on Job's situation, here's what he says, something very interesting. He says, consider, talking about Job, the end intended by the Lord. You see, as Job was going through all that calamity, God was in heaven, God was watching that, and God had a goal in mind. God had a purpose in mind. What was the purpose? The purpose was to strengthen Job's faith. The purpose was to prove that Job was a true child of God and that he would stay faithful to God no matter what happened. And the Bible talks about the end intended by the Lord. Listen today. Whatever you're going through in your life, whatever has turned against you in your life, God has allowed it. And there is a good end that is intended by the Lord if you will just stay faithful to Him. So the first thing I would say today is that God gets the last word on satanic plots and schemes. Now the second thought, as we're thinking about God always getting the last word, God gets the last word on suffering and death. On suffering and death. Nobody ever suffered more intensely than Jesus Christ. Not only in those 6 hours on the cross, but the night before as he was arrested, as he was beaten, the morning before his crucifixion, his suffering was intense. And yet, even in the life of Jesus, we learn that suffering is temporary. Some of you are here today and you're suffering. Maybe for you it is physical pain. It is chronic pain. It is such pain that you could barely get out of bed and come to church today. Maybe some physical illness has come into your body and you are suffering. I want to remind you today, while that suffering is real and while that suffering is painful, that suffering is also temporary. that suffering won't last forever. For others here today, your suffering is not physical. Your suffering is emotional. Maybe you're suffering today with loneliness, feelings of rejection, feelings of isolation, feelings like you just don't fit in. And so your suffering is not quite as obvious to others, but you're suffering nonetheless. The good news is today, your suffering is temporary. It's not going to last forever. Whatever we suffer in life, we have to remember it's temporary and it won't always be like it is now. Now, turn over into John chapter 20, because I want us to see from John's perspective the resurrection of Jesus. You see, suffering, what I want to say underneath this point here, is that suffering is temporary, but death is a transition. Death really is a transition from this life to the life to come. And in John chapter 20, we read how John describes the resurrection. Verse 1, "Now on the first day of the week, Mary Magdalene went to the tomb early while it was still dark and saw that the stone had been taken away from the tomb. Then she ran and came to Simon Peter and to the other disciple whom Jesus loved and said to them, 'They have taken away the Lord out of the tomb, and we do not know where they have laid him.' Peter therefore went out and the other disciple," now this is John himself, "and were going to the tomb. So they both ran together, and the other disciple outran Peter." John is full of humility here as he tells us that he outran Peter to the tomb. He wants us to all know he's faster than Peter. And he got there first and came to the tomb first. And verse 5, "And he, stooping down and looking in, saw the linen cloths lying there, yet he did not go in. Then Simon Peter came following him and went into the tomb. And he saw the linen cloths lying there and the handkerchief," that is the face cloth. In other words, Jesus had died, so they had wrapped his body with linen cloths, but around his face they had put something like a napkin or a handkerchief, or called a face cloth, that had been around his head, not lying with the linen cloths, but folded together in a place by itself. Then the other disciple who came to the tomb first went in also, and he saw and believed." Now, this is very interesting, because you may never have thought about it, and I never really had until I was preparing this sermon, that the grave clothes of Jesus actually became a proof of his resurrection. Now, we read after Jesus died that two men came along and they wrapped his body in these grave clothes, and then they put his body in the grave. But after the resurrection was over, the Jews started a lie. We read about this in Matthew's gospel, and they said, if the word gets out that Jesus has risen from the dead, then everybody is going to believe that he truly is the Son of God. And so we've got to somehow convince the people that Jesus didn't rise from the dead. And so they said, let's tell everybody that his body has been stolen, that his disciples came during the night and stole his body. But see, these grave clothes in the tomb are a proof that nobody stole the body of Jesus. Use your brain. If somebody would have broken into that tomb and stolen the body of Jesus, do you truly think they would have taken time to have unwrapped his body? And why would they have wanted to have unwrapped his body anyway? To find the dried blood and the sweat that he had shed. I mean, it doesn't even make sense. And even if you say, well, maybe somebody would have wrapped his body, but which they wouldn't have, but if somebody would have stolen his body and then they did unwrap it for whatever reason, do you really think anybody would have taken that face cloth, that napkin around his face, and folded it? That's what it says, that they found the napkin folded over. Do you think anybody would have taken the time to do that? No. If somebody breaks into a house, they don't make the bed on the way out. I mean, they're in there to get what they want, and they're going to get out. If somebody broke in the grave to take the body of Jesus, they're not on the way out. Say, let's take just a second. Now, let's fold everything up and make it real neat. No, Jesus did that. You know, it was a Jewish... I suppose it still is, but certainly in Bible times, a culture among the Jews that when they would finish a meal, the hostess bringing out all the food, and if you're just at the meal and you're getting to that place in the meal where you're saying, man, I'm full, I don't need to keep eating, my stomach's starting to, I can just tell I need to stop. Instead of saying to the hostess, man, I can't hold another bite, for fear that that would come across as rude to the hostess, what the Jews would do, they would take their napkin and they would fold it over, and they would put it on the table, and they would just kind of push it out like that. And when the hostess came back to the table and saw the folded napkin there, the hostess knew, okay, this person doesn't want any more food. You know, most of us today, probably after we have had as much food as we can eat, we'll just take our napkin and throw it in and say, I can't take any more, right? But the Jewish culture, they would fold it. And that was their way of saying, I'm done. I've eaten all I can eat. I can't eat anymore. Think about what Jesus did in that grave. When his body levitated off that ground, off that stone slab where he had been lying, and those grave clothes just kind of fell to the bottom. And then he stood up and he went over to that part, that handkerchief, that napkin that had been around his face, and he folded that over. What was Jesus saying? Jesus was saying in a way that every Jew would have understood it, I have tasted death, I have experienced death, and I am done with death. I have conquered death, and I am folding this napkin is my way to say, I don't have anything else to do with death. And not only for Jesus, but for us too, because we put our faith in him, and we know that when our bodies die, we don't die. We go immediately to God, to be with God in heaven. And you may listen to it, you say, yeah, John, but Jesus' body was it was raised from the dead. So does that mean after somebody dies, even a Christian, we go to the cemetery, we bury their body, do we have to wait for that person's body to come up out of that grave in order for that person to be alive again? No way indeed. Did you know even in Jesus' case, Jesus died on that cross. He said, it is finished, and he died, and they took his body, and they put that body in the grave. Did you know that even while Jesus' body was in the grave, now this is a deep thought, Jesus Christ was very much alive. Do you mean his body was dead, but his spirit was alive? When Jesus was dying on that cross, one of those thieves, he was dying between two convicted thieves, and one of those thieves looked over at Jesus and said, Jesus, remember me when you come into your kingdom. In other words, he was saying, Jesus, forgive me, save me, and take me to heaven one day. And in response to that prayer, Jesus said to that man, today you will be with me in paradise. He didn't say one day out yonder. He said, today you will be with me in paradise. And so when that man died, his body would have been buried too. But that man's spirit went to heaven to be with God. When Jesus died, his body was placed in that ground. But when Jesus died, his spirit went immediately to heaven to be with God. And then after that, we read in another place in the Bible that Jesus went to the underworld. He went to a place below Hades called Tartarus, where the fallen demons are. And there, he proclaimed to them that he is indeed the Son of God. And that the plan that their leader, Satan, had devised against him had failed. And he had paid for the sins of the world. And he had conquered death, hell, and the grave. So you could say it this way. Jesus was very active while his body was dead. And what was true of Jesus is true of everybody who knows Jesus. That is, when a Christian dies, they may put our body in a grave. They may cremate our body. They may do whatever they want to do with our body. But our spirit and our soul goes immediately out of our body and it goes to heaven to be with God. That's why the Bible says to be absent from the body is to be present with the Lord. That's why Paul said in 1 Corinthians 15, O death, where is thy sting? O grave, where is thy victory? See, Jesus has taken the sting out of death. That's why in the 23rd Psalm, David could say in that fourth verse, yea, though I walk through the valley of the shadow of death, I will fear no evil, for you are with me. He described death as a valley of a shadow. See, Jesus took the full blow of death. But for us, when our time comes, we're not even going to walk through the darkness of the valley. It's just a shadow. A shadow can't hurt you. Somebody has said the shadow of a bee can't sting you. The shadow of a dog can't bite you. And for the Christian, the shadow of death cannot hurt you. When our bodies die, our spirits are emancipated and liberated, and we go immediately to be with God in heaven. And so what do we learn about the resurrection? We learn that God gets the last word on suffering and death. You still with me? Say amen. Amen. Third thing, and that is God gets the last word on sinners who ask for mercy, forgiveness, and salvation. God gets the last word on sinners. That's you. That's me. We've all sinned and fallen short of the glory of God. What is a sin? We tell boys and girls, a sin is anything we do that makes God unhappy. Lying is a sin. Stealing is a sin. Disobeying your parents is a sin. Bad language is a sin. I mean, anything we do that makes God unhappy is a sin. And the Bible says the payment of sin is death. In fact, another place in the Bible, it says the soul that sins shall die. This is bad news. But the good news of Easter is that Jesus Christ has taken our sins and he's put them on himself, and he has paid for our sins. He was buried, and of course on Easter he rose again. And so what does this mean? It means all of us as sinful human beings, when we call out to God for mercy, for forgiveness, and salvation, he always gets the last word, and the last word is always yes. Now, I got to thinking a few weeks ago about, I was thinking about our Easter Sunday morning service, and I got thinking about presidential pardons and how a president has the power, if somebody has committed a federal crime, to pardon that person if he so chooses. And so I started reading about and trying to study how the pardon process works and how that goes. And, you know, in a typical presidency, how many people request a pardon and then how many people are actually granted a pardon? Let's just go back to the days when Jimmy Carter was the president back in the 1970s. And I was interested to learn that during his presidency, 2,627 people requested a presidential pardon. And he pardoned, of that number, 534 people. That's roughly 20%. When President Reagan came to office, now he was in office for 8 years, he had 3,404 requests for a pardon, and he extended 393 pardons. That's roughly 11.5%. When President Bush, 41, Senior Bush was president, in his four-year presidency, he received 1,466 requests for a pardon, and he pardoned 74 people. That's roughly 5%. When President Clinton was in office, he received 7,489 requests for a pardon. He pardoned 396, just over 5%. When President George W. Bush 43 was president, he received 11,074 requests for a pardon. He only pardoned 189 people, less than 2%. When President Obama was in office, he received a staggering number of requests. 36,544 people asked him for a pardon, and he extended 212 pardons. That's 0.005%. You say, John, that's all interesting, but I hope I never break a federal law and have to get pardoned. Why are you telling us this today? I'm telling you this today to make this point. If somebody does commit a federal crime and they request a pardon, they might get it, but the odds are they won't. I mean, the odds are very small that you would actually receive a presidential pardon. But friend, listen to this. The good news today of Easter is that all of us who have sinned and fallen short of God's standard for our lives, when we request a pardon from the King of Heaven, He extends a pardon 100% of the time. 100% of the time. See, God gets the last word on sinners who request mercy, forgiveness, pardon. Why? Because Jesus said, the person who comes to me, I will never cast out. In another place, Paul said, whosoever shall call upon the name of the Lord shall be saved. You see, when it comes to your request and my request for a pardon, God's word to us is always yes. I will forgive you. I will forgive you freely. You say, well, John, why don't the presidents, why don't they just extend a pardon?

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3: Because of what Jesus has done, God is able to look at the death of Jesus and apply the payment that he made to our account. And so God can say, my demand for justice is fulfilled, my love for you is extended in Christ, and you will be forgiven of your sin. And that's good news, to think that everything that you've ever done wrong in your life, or me and mine, when we ask God to forgive us, it is wiped away and it is gone. I'll give you a recent story. Dad told me, he told the church earlier in the service that several people came forward making decisions for the Lord on our Maundy Thursday service. In fact, there were four people who came Thursday night making decisions for the Lord. After the service, one of our seventh grade girls came up to me and she said, John, do you have just a minute? I want to tell you a quick story. I said, yeah. She said, well, I've got this friend that I've been inviting to spend the night with me, not every Saturday night, but a lot of Saturday nights. And she said, she's been coming to spend the night, but she never comes to church with me. And she says, so on Sunday morning, when I'm getting dressed and my family's getting ready to go to church, she's getting dressed and getting ready to go home, and her mom comes and picks her up and takes her home before we go to church. And she said, I've invited her to church, but I've never been overly pushy or anything like that. I've just never tried to do that. You know, sometimes you can do bad trying to do good if you're too pushy. She said, John, it was funny. She said, last Saturday night, she spent the night at my house, and she said to me, she said, Abby, tomorrow morning, would it be okay if I go to church with you and your family? And Abby said, it'd be great. We'd love to have you go to church. She said, well, you know, I brought some clothes that I can wear to go to church on tomorrow. And she said, I just want to go. She said, I know you like the church, and you speak well of it. And she said, I just want to go and see what it's all about. And so last Sunday morning, for the first time, that seventh grade girl came to First Baptist. She went to the youth part of the thing at 9:30, and then she came to the 11 o'clock worship service. And then they had lunch, and then the girl went back to Abby's house, and they were just kind of spending the afternoon together, and they were talking. And this girl said to Abby, she said, you know, Abby, I never had an experience like that today at church where they were talking about God and how much God loves us and how we can be forgiven and how we can know we're going to go to heaven when we die. And she said, Abby, I'll be honest with you. I think what I need to do is to become a Christian. I think I need to get saved. Well, it kind of startled Abby. And so Abby said, this is serious. We better go to my room and talk in private so we won't be disturbed. And so they went to her room and they were talking more. And Abby was so sincere and she didn't want to tell the girl anything wrong. And she said, would you mind if I go get my mom just so I make sure that we can give a clear explanation about how to be saved? And she said, yeah. And so she went and got her mom. Long story short, the mother came in there and explained to this girl how you can become a Christian by asking Jesus to come into your heart and forgive you. Last Sunday afternoon, after having come to First Baptist only one time, that seventh grade girl prayed and asked Jesus Christ to come into her heart and make her a Christian. She asked for mercy, and she asked for forgiveness, and she asked for salvation. Now let me ask you a question. In response to that prayer, what do you think God said? You think God said, no, you don't know very much. You've only been to church one time. You think God said, hey, what you need to do is you need to read the Bible more and study and make sure you really understand. No, I'll tell you what God said. God said when he heard that request for pardon, mercy and forgiveness and salvation, God said, yes, it is granted. Your sins are gone and you are saved.
4: Have you ever done what Abby's friend did? Have you ever called on the name of the Lord to be saved? It's a very simple thing to do, and it all starts with a prayer. You can pray with me right now by saying, dear Jesus, I am a sinner. I have done wrong, and I am sorry. Please forgive me. I believe you died on the cross to pay for my sins, and I ask you to come into my heart, forgive my sins, and make me a Christian. I ask you to save me, and I trust you to do it. Welcome to my heart, Lord. Thank you that you'll never leave me. Begin now to make me the person that you want me to be. I pray in your name, amen. If you just prayed that prayer, you were saved, and you are now a Christian. And we would love to hear about your decision to follow Christ. 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
8: This is Seth Leibson for townhall.com. Recently, a professor of politics at Princeton wrote an op-ed pointing out how many of his students and students at other colleges simply are unfamiliar with the Ten Commandments. He writes, quote, "They lack religious literacy, and their ignorance of religious ideas means they struggle to understand a wide array of Western art, literature, and philosophy," close quote. They also wouldn't understand a great deal of history, never mind political philosophy, from Marx to Rousseau, or recognize lines from Shakespeare to our founding, to Frederick Douglass, to Lincoln, to Martin Luther King Jr. This is what the late Richard John Newhouse worried about decades ago: an America with an increasingly naked public square, bare of any religiosity or recognition of religious faith or culture. What Newhouse feared is now nearly complete, when students at major universities are now illiterate in the cornerstone of Western civilization. Many states right now are debating posting the Ten Commandments in K-12 classrooms. This wouldn't be a parochial decision. It would, rather, constitute necessary basic and remedial education. I'm Seth Leaps.
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11: How do you explain a church growing when they're suffering? 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This is what salvation produces. And so Paul, understanding that only salvation could produce this, only God could produce this, means that when he sees it, he gives God thanks.
10: Welcome to Walking in Grace with pastor-teacher Richard Caldwell. 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Is your church prepared for suffering and persecution? Will you respond to hardship in a way that honors the Lord and encourages other believers? In today's sermon, we'll examine God's Word and consider what characterizes an exemplary church in the throes of persecution. This is part of a sermon entitled, Praise and Prayer for a Suffering Church, from 2 Thessalonians chapter 1, verses 3 through 12. 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
11: Please join with me in turning to the book of 2 Thessalonians, the first chapter. 2 Thessalonians chapter 1. If you're visiting with us for the first time, we are normally making our way through the Gospel of Matthew. But for the sake of the conference this weekend, in keeping with our theme, I've selected this text, 2 Thessalonians chapter 1, and I'm going to read beginning at verse 3. We'll read down to verse 12. Paul writes, "We ought always to give thanks to God for you, brothers, as is right, because your faith is growing abundantly, and the love of every one of you for one another is increasing. Therefore, we ourselves boast about you in the churches of God for your steadfastness and faith in all your persecutions and in the afflictions that you are enduring. This is evidence of the righteous judgment of God, that you may be considered worthy of the kingdom of God for which you are also suffering, since indeed God considers it just to repay with affliction those who afflict you, and to grant relief to you who are afflicted, as well as to us, when the Lord Jesus is revealed from heaven with his mighty angels in flaming fire, inflicting vengeance on those who do not know God and on those who do not obey the gospel of our Lord Jesus. They will suffer the punishment of eternal destruction away from the presence of the Lord and from the glory of his might, when he comes on that day to be glorified in his saints and to be marveled at among all who have believed, because our testimony to you was believed. To this end, we always pray for you, that our God may make you worthy of his calling and may fulfill every resolve for good and every work of faith by his power, so that the name of our Lord Jesus may be glorified in you and you in him, according to the grace of our God and the Lord Jesus Christ." All Christians suffer persecution. All Christians, when they live like Christians, suffer persecution. All churches, at some point in time, if we're living like churches should live, if we're doing what churches should do, all churches will suffer persecution, sometimes mild, sometimes severe. When Paul exhorted Timothy about suffering, he wanted to make clear that the sufferings that he had endured were not his alone, that we could all expect to suffer. 2 Timothy chapter 3, verse 10 says, "You, however, have followed my teaching, my conduct, my aim in life, my faith, my patience, my love, my steadfastness, my persecutions and sufferings that happened to me at Antioch and at Iconium and at Lystra, which persecutions I endured, yet from them all the Lord rescued me. Indeed, all who desire to live a godly life in Christ Jesus will be persecuted, while evil people and imposters will go on from bad to worse, deceiving and being deceived. So we all suffer at some point along the journey of our Christian life. But we don't all suffer at the same time. You know, there are seasons of sunshine. There are seasons of peace. And by the way, we should not feel guilty if the Lord has blessed us with a season of peace. You hear that sometimes, don't you? It's almost as if you're not suffering persecution, go find it. But that's not what the Bible teaches. In fact, we're taught, read in a moment, 1 Timothy chapter 2, that one of the reasons we pray for the conversion of leaders is that the church might enjoy seasons of peace. We don't all suffer at the same time. We don't all suffer in the same ways, to the same degree, or for exactly the same reasons. We all suffer for the same ultimate reason. If we're suffering as Christians, we suffer for Christ's sake. But the immediate cause of one church's suffering or another's suffering will not always be the same. And so in that sense, we can't suffer together. I'm thinking now about churches. We can suffer together in the sense of mutual care and concern. We can suffer together in the sense that we pray for each other, and in any way we can, we assist each other. But each of our churches has its own assignment. There are many churches represented here this morning, I'm sure. We each have our own assignment. We're each living in our own context. Not all of us facing the same issues at the same time. Yet we are all called to the same course of action when faced with persecution. We're all called to the same pre-commitments before we meet with persecution. We are all called to embrace the same standard. The standard is to please the one who saved us. What do we want to do when faced with suffering? We want to please the one who saved us. This is our ambition. This is our singular ambition at all times. 2 Corinthians 5:9 says, "So whether we are at home or away, in the body or standing before Jesus face to face one day, whether we're at home or away, we make it our aim to please Him." That's the standard. The standard is to be faithful with the stewardship entrusted to us. 1 Corinthians 4:1 says, "This is how one should regard us as servants of Christ and stewards of the mysteries of God. Moreover, it is required of stewards that they be found faithful." That's what we're aiming at. We do this individually, and that really has been most of the emphasis this weekend. We've talked a lot about how each one of us is to think about suffering and relate to it. But this morning, what I want to talk about is congregational suffering. Churches have an accountability before the Lord of glory. You see that in the seven letters to the churches in Asia Minor in the book of Revelation. The Lord is giving an assessment of each of those churches, all those churches existing in the same general region, each of those churches facing the same general kind of testing, but each one of them received a separate assessment. As churches, we must aim to please God. As churches, we strive to be faithful. In our text, in verse 4, we meet with a suffering church. "Therefore, we ourselves boast about you in the churches of God for your steadfastness and faith in all your persecutions and in the afflictions," notice, "that you are enduring." Not that you've endured and it's over, but that you have endured and are still enduring. This is a suffering church. You also see in verse 4, it is an exemplary church. Paul makes that very point because he says, we ourselves boast about you in the churches of God. You are a reason for a proper kind of bragging, as it were. We talk about you. We give the Lord thanks for you. We use you as an example when we're with other churches. A suffering church, a model church in many ways. It's not a church without need of instruction. The rest of this letter makes that clear. It's not a church without any problems. The rest of this letter makes that clear. This is a church that needs correction as well as instruction. Not a perfect church, but an exemplary church in some specific ways that he mentions. By the way, that encourages my mind and heart. I'm always amazed at how Paul regarded the churches. I mean, you read the first part of 1 Corinthians and you would think that's a model church. Read the rest of the letter and you wonder how they still existed. But I wish we would have a bit more of that in our perspective. It's amazing to me. It saddens me, you know, across the land of social media, to see brothers and sisters, we presume they are, criticizing men who have a long track record of faithfulness. Churches that have been exemplary churches. Criticized because, well, I would change this and I would adjust that and I'm not sure I quite agree with this or that. You do understand, model churches are never perfect churches. But by the grace of God, they are faithful churches. Exemplary servants of Christ are never perfect servants of Christ. But they have proven faithful in many different circumstances for a long, long time. May we see the Lord's church the way Paul models it. So what do we see in this church that we should desire in all the churches? What do we see in this church that we should desire in this church, Founders Baptist Church? This morning I want to point out four characteristics of an exemplary church when faced with suffering. If you're not a member here, you're going to go back to the congregation where the Lord has placed you. These are four things you can pray for your church. Four areas where if you see these things in your church, give the Lord thanks and encourage those who lead you. And if these things are missing, then pray for those who lead you and exhort them. Four characteristics of an exemplary church when faced with suffering. First thing we see is this. This exemplary church grew in the crucible. What is a crucible? It's a container in which metals or other substances are subjected to very high temperatures. It's a container for the melting of metals and other things. Metaphorically, there will be times when God allows the heat to be turned up on his people. I want you to know, I know you know, but I want to remind you, churches never suffer by accident. God is sovereign, isn't he? So he doesn't just allow our sufferings, we heard the other night, he appoints it. And the church at Thessalonica was currently in the crucible. As I said a moment ago, that you are enduring. You have already been tested, which is why he's able to talk about how they were exemplary, but you're being tested. And in the midst of their crucible, the apostle is aware of good fruit. He's full of thanksgiving. What is he thankful for? What does he see? We ought always, verse 3, to give thanks to God for you, brothers, as is right, because your faith is growing abundantly. And the love of every one of you for one another is increasing. This is a growing church. He gives thanks for an increasing faith. One of the sovereign gifts imparted through suffering is the gift of circumstances in which the Word of God is demonstrably true. It was true before you faced the suffering, but now you know it's true. because you're experiencing it. You're walking in it. You've read about the comfort of God, but now you're experiencing the comfort of God. You've read about a peace that passes understanding, but now you've received it. You're experiencing it. Sections of the Word of God that you now have a greater apprehension of, because you could say, in a sense, I heard about it before, but now I see it. And so if we respond as the Lord would have us to in the face of our trials, what happens is we grow in our faith, in our knowledge of the Word of God, but also in our experience of the Word of God. Suffering is a stage on which God puts His glory on display, but it's also a stage, it's a classroom within which He teaches us. 1 Peter 4:12 says, "Beloved, do not be surprised at the fiery trial when it comes upon you to test you as though something strange were happening to you, but rejoice insofar as you share Christ's sufferings, that you may also rejoice and be glad when His glory is revealed. If you are insulted for the name of Christ, you are blessed because the Spirit of glory and of God rests upon you." We already heard about it this weekend. There's a sense in which we know a unique experience of the power of God when we suffer as Christians. And so we emerge out of our trials with a greater appreciation for, apprehension of, the truth of God's Word and a greater allegiance to the One who has taught us. This church had received grace for growth in faith. They were cooperating with that grace, therefore they were growing in faith, and Paul is thankful. He also mentions an increasing love. The love of every one of you for one another is increasing. A supernatural display of Christian affection. In the midst of their trial, not just the love for God that God had granted them was on display, but also the love that He had given them for each other was on display. And the love was not seen in a few. He says, the love of every one of you for one another is increasing. I mean, I'm sure there were some exceptions, but generally speaking, it's as if every member of that church was growing in love for the other members of the church. So just like suffering is a sovereign gift for growth in faith, suffering is a sovereign gift for the galvanizing of a church in its love for each other. It's one of the ways you can know whether or not you're responding to suffering in the flesh or in the spirit, because when we respond to suffering in the flesh, it brings division. To use a sports term, we become chippy. We begin to blame circumstances, sometimes blame people, and division is the result of suffering faced in the power of self. But what happens when we're walking by the Spirit is that our hearts are made even more tender, and we see what we have in common. That's what was going on in this church. So that we can say, this church was exemplary because in the crucible of their time of testing, they were growing. And the result is that God was praised. God allows His church to suffer so that God is put on display. God allows His church to suffer so that God is praised. We have the privilege to be an instrument that He uses to put His own name on display. Paul is thankful. Interesting, too, how he describes his thanks. He says in verse 3, we ought always to give thanks to God for you. We ought to. Aphelo is the Greek word. When followed by an infinitive, which it is in this case, it means to be obligated. One must. One ought. He looks at what the Lord is doing in this church, and he says, I am now obligated to give the Lord thanks for what I see. What compels him? By the way, I think he's describing here a subjective sense of being compelled. When I see things like this, it compels me in my heart. It lifts my heart to God to give Him thanks for what I see. Well, what compels him? He's compelled by the knowledge of how such fruit is produced. How do you explain a church growing when they're suffering? How do you explain them growing in their faith? How do you explain them growing in their love for each other? Answer, the power of God. You see, this is the fruit of conversion. This is the fruit of regeneration. This is not natural. This is what salvation produces. And so Paul, understanding that only salvation could produce this, only God could produce this, means that when he sees it, he gives God thanks. He also describes it as a fitting thanks. We ought always to give thanks to God for you, brothers. Notice, as is right. Internally, I'm compelled to give God thanks. Doctrinally, objectively, I am compelled to give God thanks. I know what explains this, because God has revealed it in his word. This is right. This is fitting. Once again, we're reminded that doctrine produces doxology. We understand what the Lord is doing because he's revealed it to us. Therefore, when we see it, we know where thanks is to be directed. And he says it's constant. Verse 3, we ought always to give thanks to God for you, brothers, as is right. This is on my mind every time I see an example of it. That's what he's saying. On every occasion, at all times, my heart directs thanks to God. No doubt, this is fueled by his knowledge that God has answered his prayers. Interesting, when you read 1 Thessalonians chapter 3, verse 10, Paul writes there these words, as we pray most earnestly night and day that we may see you face to face and supply what is lacking in your faith. I long for the times when I can see you face to face so that we can impart something that God might use to grow you in faith. Supply something that's not yet there in your faith. And then in the 12th verse, same chapter, he wrote this, and may the Lord make you increase and abound in love for one another and for all as we do for you. I'm praying for your growth in faith. I'm praying for your growth in love. And here he is in 2 Thessalonians saying, you know what this suffering has done? It has answered my prayers. God has used it to grow you in faith, and God has used it to grow you in love so that when I see it, my heart says thank you to him. This is an exemplary church, a church that grows when it's tested. Second, this exemplary church modeled faithfulness. Therefore, we ourselves boast about you in the churches of God for your steadfastness and faith in all your persecutions and in the afflictions that you're enduring. We boast about you in the churches of God. Interesting. He doesn't just give praise to God. He gives praise for them. Because he understands not only the fruit of conversion, but he understands the nature of progressive sanctification. Regeneration is monergistic. You believed because God granted you the new birth. And he did that all by himself. But since he has saved you, your progress in the Christian life involves your cooperation. God is at work in us, both to will and to do of his good pleasure. God is at work in us, giving us the desire and the ability to do what pleases him. And he has set us free from slavery to sin. He has yoked us to righteousness. And now we have the ability in Christ Jesus to cooperate with God's work in our lives. So that when you see a faithful church, you're not just seeing the work of God, you're seeing the work of God in their lives as they are cooperating with his grace. You can be thankful for their faithfulness as you see them growing in faith and love.
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3: Well, KKHT listening family, I hope you know what you mean to all of us, not only at Bible League, but around the world. Those men and women, children in some cases, who really had no hope of a Bible, now have God's Word. They're using those Bibles to make much of Him and to point others to the hope of the gospel. And again, this is a big deal. This is kingdom work. It's holy business. And this spring, we're teamed up to bless 2,800 waiting believers that we know by name at Bible League. You think about the enemy. What does the enemy do in the day-to-day of living on this crazy earth, right? You know, it kind of brings instability to us, uncertainty, right? Certainly tries to condemn us, right? But when you open the pages of Scripture as a believer, what happens? God calms your spirit, right? Reassures you that He knows you intimately. Certainly convicts us where needed, right? But there's a great calmness that comes to us. Listen, would you give that to others today? If you love your Bible, if God has used His Word to grow you, would you simply give that privilege to others today?
4: Everyone wants to read the Bible, but what happens, there are a few copies here in the area. Many of them will be sharing a single Bible.
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10: My soul waits for the Lord more than watchmen who wait for the morning, more than watchmen who wait for the morning. There's nothing like the morning coming when you've been up all night.
9: 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I'm David Jay, thanking you for joining us today as we listen, learn, and are challenged by God's Word, the Bible. What do you do when heaven feels silent? When you've prayed, believed, even begged, and still nothing changes? When the person you love isn't healed? When the worst actually happens? When it feels like evil is winning? Where is God in all of that? This May, Pastor Jack Hibbs' featured resource is Why Doesn't God Answer My Prayers by Erwin Lutzer. It's an honest biblical look at the questions most of us are afraid to say out loud. Not shallow answers, but real hope, real truth. The kind that meets you right in the middle of disappointment and points you back to God's greater purpose, even when you can't see it. If you've ever wrestled with doubt, confusion, or silence from God, this book is for you. Why Doesn't God Answer My Prayers? 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In our journey to develop a lifestyle that's usable by God, despair can sometimes overtake us. But when all seems lost, we can cry out to God who can save us. You see, our deep discouragement or hopelessness can actually be used by God to grow us spiritually. Despair drives us toward Jesus, and when we realize that we can't fix things on our own, it creates a dependency on the Lord instead of ourselves. So today, Pastor Jack teaches us that despair can settle us in for life. In other words, it's all about deciding to be with Jesus. In any circumstance or any dilemma, it's safer to be with the Lord than anyone else in spite of our fears. Now, with his message called Disciplines of Despair, here's pastor and Bible teacher Jack Hibbs.
10: Despair opens us up to his ways. You can't see him rescue unless you're in trouble. Notice, we're all going to be in trouble. The Bible says we were all experiencing and we shall experience tribulations and difficulties in this life. That's going to happen. It's happened. It's happening. But he will deliver us his way. But you'll never know his mighty hand being stretched out to grab you unless you're in that pit of despair. And it's a strange thing in the Christian life. When things are going too smooth, maybe okay, let me back up. This is my personal thinking. Lord, things have been kind of smooth. Are we okay? I mean, come on, God, give me some hardship, will you? Bring it down. I need to know that I'm yours. You say, Jack, you don't mean that, do you? Listen. If we just walked on water, we'd be light as a feather. We'd be so shallow, we had no character. We'd have no character whatsoever. We would have no depth. There would be no stability to our lives because it's been so smooth. But when you go through a storm and you're filled with this